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0: Corcoran, good morning. Israel and Lebanon have agreed to implement a ceasefire, but said it would require a complete cessation of fire by Iran-backed Hezbollah. The statement, which was released by the US State Department, followed recent negotiations in Washington. It added that the two sides agreed to reconvene for more talks on the week of the 22nd of June. However, Israel and Hezbollah have continued to trade fire, with Hezbollah claiming missile attacks on northern Israel yesterday. Lebanon also reported that Israeli strikes in the south killed at least 9 people, including 2 paramedics. The US House of Representatives has passed a resolution directing President Donald Trump to withdraw US forces from around Iran or win approval from Congress to continue the war. 4 Republicans sided with Democrats in the vote. The resolution is largely symbolic, as President Trump has a veto. Shortly before the House resolution, Mr. Trump downplayed recent Iranian attacks on US bases in Kuwait and other Gulf states. He insisted that a deal could still be finalised, adding that it could happen over the weekend. The Taoiseach Micheál Martin will meet the newly elected Prime Minister of Hungary in Budapest today. Mr. Martin's engagement with Péter Magyar is part of a series of meetings with EU leaders ahead of Ireland's presidency of the EU Council. The Taoiseach said he would be congratulating Mr. Magyar on his election victory and would be working with him to reaffirm Hungary's place in the heart of Europe. And the weather forecast, mostly cloudy with showers or longer spells of rain, heavy in places. Lowest temperatures of 9 to 11 degrees in moderate to fresh southwest to west winds. And that's all from the newsroom for now.
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1: RTE News at 3 o'clock. I'm Lauren O'Neill. Good morning. Israel and Lebanon have agreed to implement a ceasefire, but said it would require a complete cessation of fire by Iran-backed Hezbollah. The statement, which was released by the US State Department, followed recent negotiations in Washington. It added, the two sides agreed to reconvene for more talks on the week of the 22nd of June. However, Israel and Hezbollah have continued to trade fire, with the militant group claiming missile attacks on northern Israel. Lebanon also reported that Israeli strikes in the south killed at least 9 people, including 2 paramedics. The Taoiseach Mihal Martin will meet the newly elected Prime Minister of Hungary in Budapest today. Mr. Martin's engagement with the Hungarian leader is part of a series of meetings with EU leaders ahead of Ireland's presidency of the EU Council. The Taoiseach said he would congratulate him on his recent election victory and would be working with him to reaffirm Hungary's place at the heart of Europe. New research from the National Youth Council of Ireland indicates that young people are anxious about job displacement by artificial intelligence. The report is based on a series of citizen youth juries. It recommends stronger protections for entry-level work, clearer regulation of AI use by employers, and significant investment in retraining. And the weather forecast, mostly cloudy with showers or longer spells of rain, heavy in places. Lowest temperatures of 9 to 11 degrees and moderate to fresh southwest to west winds. And that's all from the newsroom for now.
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1: RTE News at 4 o'clock. I'm Lauren O'Neill. Good morning. Israel and Lebanon have agreed to implement a ceasefire, but said it would require a complete cessation of fire by the Iran-backed Hezbollah. The statement, which was released by the US State Department, followed recent negotiations in Washington. It added, the two sides agreed to reconvene for more talks on the week of the 22nd of June. However, Israel and Hezbollah have continued to trade fire, with the militant group claiming missile attacks on northern Israel. Lebanon also reported that Israeli strikes in the south killed at least 9 people, including 2 paramedics. The Taoiseach Mihály Martin will meet the newly elected Prime Minister of Hungary in Budapest today. Mr. Martin's engagement with the Hungarian leader is part of a series of meetings with EU leaders ahead of Ireland's presidency of the EU Council. The Taoiseach said he would congratulate him on his recent election victory and work with him to reaffirm Hungary's place at the heart of Europe. New research from the National Youth Council of Ireland indicates that young people are anxious about job displacement caused by artificial intelligence. The report is based on a series of citizen youth juries. It

recommends stronger protections for entry-level work, clearer regulation of AI use by employers, and significant investment in retraining. And the weather forecast, mostly cloudy with showers or longer spells of rain, heavy in places, lows temperatures of 9 to 11 degrees and moderate to fresh southwest to west winds. And that's all from the newsroom for now.

A candy-colored clown, they call the Sandman, tiptoes to my room every night. And just to sprinkle stardust and to whisper, go to sleep,

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1: RTE News at 5 o'clock. I'm Autumn Corcoran. Good morning. Israel and Lebanon have agreed to a conditional ceasefire, according to a joint statement issued by the United States. The deal is contingent on a complete halt to Hezbollah's attacks and the armed group withdrawing from southern Lebanon. It also outlines the creation of pilot zones, where Lebanon's armed forces will take exclusive control. The statement added that the two sides agreed to reconvene for more talks on the week

0: of the 22nd of June. The Taoiseach Micheál Martin will meet the newly elected Prime Minister of Hungary in Budapest today. Mr. Martin's engagement with Péter Magyar is part of a series of meetings with EU leaders ahead of Ireland's presidency of the EU Council. The defeat of the former Hungarian Prime Minister Viktor Orbán earlier this year was described at the time by the President of the European Commission Ursula von der Leyen as Hungary choosing Europe. The US House of Representatives has passed a resolution directing President Donald Trump to withdraw US forces from around Iran or win approval from Congress to continue the war. Four Republicans sided with Democrats in the vote. Shortly before the House resolution, Mr. Trump downplayed recent Iranian attacks on US bases in Kuwait and other Gulf states. New research from the National Youth Council of Ireland indicates that young people are anxious about job displacement by artificial intelligence. The report, which is based on a series of citizen youth juries, recommends stronger projections for entry-level work, clearer regulation of AI use by employers, and significant investment in retraining. And the weather forecast, blustery today with widespread showers. Highest temperatures of 12 to 16 degrees, and that's all from the newsroom for now.
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Well, the time, 5:30, a very good Thursday morning to you. Bright and early, we're live as normal. It is Michael Cahill here this morning. Rising time, 4th of June. Hope we find you well.

good place to start. The Eagles. That is Hotel California. Your ears do not deceive you. Shay is off for a week or two. Well-deserved break. It is Michael Cahill here. The next few days, rising time, Thursday morning, 4th of June, 24 minutes to 6. Just to prove we're not in bed and this is recorded, we are indeed live here all the way through until 7 o'clock this morning. You can text us, 51551. We always love hearing from you. Or you can drop us an email to michael@rte.ie. Complimentary emails only. Too early for anything else, isn't it? Found this last night. I thought this was well worth a play today. Neil Young.

New music from the Radio 1 Recommends list this week. That's good, isn't it? Abbey Coulibaly with Control. And a new guy on the scene, Mr. Neil Young, before that. Okay, he's been around a little bit. And four strong wins, 17 minutes to six. Hope you are good. Nice, bright Thursday morning, 4th of June today. What do our good friends at MedAaron say? They say it's a little blustery. We won't worry about that. Widespread showers merging into longer spells of rain at times. Sounds positive. Showers to become less frequent, though, through the afternoon and evening. More sunny spells developing now. You can probably put the suntan lotion away for a little bit. Highest temperatures 12 to 17 degrees. Could be better, could be worse. Here's a little Christie.

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6: 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A new assertion, quig liter arrogant like quigelt finiv. Hon quidu latter the horus, ton realtis eg ineshtu so grace on chorus on per fubli, agas a rulla amach lanunach valley shul agas rochicht the nua. Gabe auto will the freel tot tovacht le the horus. gov.ie/tot tovacht le the horus. O Realtis na hÉireann.
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Always like that. Damien Rice, Cannonball, 7 minutes to six. It's Michael Cahill here on Rising Time. You can text us 51551. We'd love to hear from you. Or drop us an email to michael@rte.ie. One thing I always find about doing Rising Time when I nip in and out of doing this occasionally, the amount of people heading to airports early in the morning always makes me jealous. And you know the way it's always so quiet around the country, obviously, this year. You head to the airport and you just see how busy it is. Such as, hi Michael, we're off to Paris and Montpellier for a few days to visit friends. Please play a little Adele if we can. We'll get it on in the next hour from Paddy, Sinead and Joe. Safe travels all. We're not jealous at all.

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3: Thursday morning, 4th of June, 6 o'clock. Good morning, it is Michael Cahill today on Rising Time. Hope we find you well, and let's cross over now at 6 o'clock to the RT newsroom and say hello to Ailey Sheehy.
4: Thanks, Michael, and good morning from the newsroom. Israel and Lebanon have agreed to implement a ceasefire but said it would require a complete cessation of fire by Iran-backed Hezbollah. The ceasefire also outlines the creation of pilot zones where Lebanon's armed forces will take exclusive control. The statement, which was released by the US State Department, followed recent negotiations in Washington. It added that the two sides agreed to reconvene for more talks on the week of the 22nd of June. However, Israel and Hezbollah have continued to trade.

0: ceasefire, with Hezbollah claiming missile attacks on northern Israel. Lebanon also reported that Israeli strikes in the south killed at least 9 people. The Taoiseach Micheál Martin will meet the newly elected Prime Minister of Hungary in Budapest today. Mr. Martin's engagement with Petar Magyar is part of a series of meetings with EU leaders ahead of Ireland's presidency of the EU Council. The defeat of the former Hungarian Prime Minister Viktor Orbán earlier this year was described at the time by the President of the European Commission Ursula von der Leyen as Hungary choosing Europe. The US House of Representatives has passed a resolution directing President Donald Trump to withdraw US forces from around Iran or win approval from Congress to continue the war. 4 Republicans sided with Democrats in the vote. Shortly before the House resolution, Mr. Trump downplayed recent Iranian attacks on US bases in Kuwait and other Gulf states. He insisted that a deal could still be finalized, adding that it could happen over the weekend. New research from the National Youth Council of Ireland indicates that young people are anxious about job displacement by artificial intelligence. The report, which is based on a series of citizen youth juries, recommends stronger protections for entry-level work, clearer regulation of AI use by employers, and significant investment in retraining. The weather forecast: blustery today with widespread showers merging into longer spells of rain at times. Showers will become less frequent later as sunny spells develop. Highest temperatures of 12 to 17 degrees with mostly fresh and gusty westerly winds. That's all from the newsroom for now. Back to you, Michael.
1: Thanks indeed, Ailish. Let's cross over now early this Thursday morning to Met Aaron for the Sea Area Forecast. And good morning to Andrew Doran Sherlock.
2: Thanks, Michael. Well, starting with the meteorological situation at 0300, a depression of 980 hectopascals, centred approximately 50 nautical miles northwest of Fairhead, generates a mostly strong or near gale force westerly airflow over Ireland, with showery troughs embedded in the flow. Now, the forecast for the next 24 hours, forecast for Irish coastal waters from Cairnsore Point to Loophead to Malinhead. Westerly mostly force 6 or 7, later decreasing force 5 or 6, and southwest force 4 or 5 by the end of the period. Forecast for Irish coastal waters from Malinhead to Hoathhead to Cairnsore Point and for the Irish Sea. Southwest to west force 5 to 7, soon becoming westerly, decreasing mainly force 4 or 5 by the end of the period. Weather for all Irish coastal waters in the Irish Sea: widespread showers, some heavy and prolonged with possible thunderstorms, well scattered showers later. Visibility reducing moderate or poor in showers, otherwise good. And the outlook for a further 24 hours: moderate to fresh west or southwest winds, backing southerly Friday morning. Strong to near gale force southeasterly winds developing Friday afternoon and evening, becoming westerly or cyclonic variable in the south and west towards the end of the period. Weather: well scattered showers at first, outbreaks of rain extending from the southwest through Friday. And now for the coastal reports from 5 a.m. Malinhead, west northwest, 20 knots, rain shower, 2 miles, 983, rising. Buoy M5 off the southeast coast, west, 23 knots, 992, rising slowly. Roaches Point, west, 11 knots, recent drizzle, 24 miles, 993, rising slowly. Valentia, west-northwest, 18 knots, recent rain, 10 miles, 995, rising slowly. Belmullet.

0: was 989, rising slowly. And finally, Dublin Airport, west 9 knots, cloudy, 10 miles, 988, rising slowly. And that's the forecast. Thank you and have a great morning.
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3: Already.

Breakout Sister. Breakout. 9 minutes past six this Thursday morning. Parents still pay out under childcare fees cap is the Irish Examiner's headline this morning. The latest cut to childcare fees will see parents paying almost four times more from September than if the government honoured its commitment to cut fees to 200 a month, so says Louise Byrne on the Irish Examiner. There is a photograph as well of Craig Clifford. Who's Craig Clifford? Why is he on the front of the Examiner? Well, with his grandmother's statue of the Virgin Mary, he's outside the Cathedral of St. Mary and Anne in Cork, or as we say in Cork, the Cathedral. It's ahead of the 100th Eucharistic procession in Cork City, which is a tradition that has been going for 100 years now, surprisingly. The procession takes place this Thursday, this Sunday rather. I remember many years going to it as a small little lad in Patrick Street in Cork. Taoiseach Simon Harris also says he's left the door open for Michael Healy-Ray. In the Irish Independent, VHI boss gets €45,000 pay bump as premiums continue to soar, so they say. Inside, Martin Scorsese, the award-winning director, has said that artificial

intelligence makes it easier to direct movies. I don't know, is it just me? Every time you hear the phrase AI, I just get a little shiver down the back of my neck. The Oscar-winning director has said generating images of scenery helped him convey cinematic intelligence faster than direct conversations with filmmaking crews. Maybe, but then people don't have jobs to go to maybe the next morning. The Irish Times, more about AI, a cautionary tale, they say, and supermarket chain Lidl has claimed a rival is exploiting the planning system by initiating spurious objections. That's just alleged anyway on the front of the Irish Times today. The Sun has more about that tragic death near Grafton Street at the weekend, as do many of the tabloids. Inside, there's J-Lo. She was at a premiere last night. You can read about her relationship and, more importantly, her dress and what it looks like in many of the tabloids today. The Mirror, Katie Taylor's long-held ambition of fighting at Croke Park appears set

Saturday evening at a manor in Wiltshire in England. Corkman and Man United legend Keane gave Lee away on what was an emotional day for him. Equally, if you're the new lad in the family, let's be honest, you're not going to argue with the father-in-law, Roy, very much, are you? Whatever he wants, Roy gets.

That's the best cover of that I've ever heard. Luke Combs, Slain, of course, this summer, and Choosing Texas from Ella Langley before that. 51551 or Michael at rte.ie. Good morning, Michael. Please say hello to my nephew, Oscar Lovett from Kilcommon, County Kerry, as he continues with his Leaving Cert exams this morning. He's a fabulous young man and deserves every happiness and success. Good man, Oscar. You'll be fine, as will everyone doing the Leaving and Junior Cert today. It'll all work out fine. Tommy Kay was on as well to say it's raining in Galway. Isn't it always raining in Galway? No, it's not, but you know what I mean. You get sick of the good weather, Tommy, anyway, wouldn't you? Too much for all of us. So many good gigs on at the moment. I was at Paul Simon there 2 weeks ago at the Three Arena. He came out initially and his voice was just so weak when he was speaking. But thankfully, when he started singing, he was absolutely superb. Nearly a two-hour concert. And another man I am dying to see, and I still think a few tickets left for this, Ivy Gardens, next month. You mightn't see him again. James Taylor.

0: have for you.
1: I like that. We're into the summer of gigs now. Kingfisher playing Dublin soon. The Sun Will Never Settle. And James Taylor also in Ireland at the Ivy Gardens in July. And Fire and Rain before that. Thursday morning, 4th of June.

0: Today at the business desk. Good morning, Adam Maguire.
1: Michael, how are you?
0: I'm good. I am good. I suppose a man that has kept a very low profile recently is Elon Musk. Needs a bit of publicity, so he's starting a SpaceX roadshow?
1: Yeah. I mean, he's known for keeping his head down generally. But today marks the start of SpaceX IPO roadshow, which is a key staging post when a company is looking to float on the stock market. They start meeting potential investors, essentially answering any questions people might have around the business, trying to convince them ultimately to sign up to buy some shares. And usually ahead of that, a company might set out a price range that they hope their shares will sell at. And then after maybe all the talks with investors and a bit of feedback, they might come back and adjust that or narrow it slightly before they actually start selling the shares based on how much interest they have or haven't gotten. But Elon Musk's rockets and AI company, of course, has done things slightly differently. They've set out a specific price that they're planning to offer shares at, which is $135 a piece. And if that price is achieved, it would break two records, one being the valuation of the company. It would value it at $1.75 trillion, which would be the biggest IPO valuation ever. It wouldn't make it the most valuable company in the world, but in terms of at initial public offering, it would be the highest. It would also mean they would raise $75 billion from investors, which is far and away more than has ever been raised in a flotation. It is worth saying, though, that's the price that SpaceX hopes to get. It is obviously up to investors to decide whether they're willing to pay that or not.
0: And I'm guessing it values him as the richest man on the planet at the moment.
1: Yeah, massively boost his... I mean, he's already the richest man on the planet, but it would massively boost the amount of money he's... the amount of money he has and the amount that he's worth as well, yeah.
0: Can you buy one share, can you?
1: Theoretically, you could. You wouldn't probably be able to initially, but once then the flotation happens, there'll be shares available to buy on the market. And in theory, you could buy one. At that stage, the price could go up even more than $105, or of course if you hang around it could fall back down a little bit as well, which often happens after an IPO.
0: Positive data from Ireland's services sector.
1: Yeah, Ireland's services sector grew last month according to the latest Purchasing Managers Index from AIB. It's a sector that includes everything from tourism to transport to financial services, as well as the very important tech sector. And having seen a decline in services and activity in April, it's bounced back in May. And that's despite the very cagey international picture at the moment to compare to declines in activity recorded in the same sectors across the Eurozone and the UK as well. And a positive indicator within that is the fact that price inflation has eased. New business, including new export business, picked up during the month as well. Perhaps most interestingly, though, from an Irish perspective, employment picked up in the month. In fact, it did so at a faster rate than it had in previous months. And that includes within tech. And of course, we had those high profile announcements around job cuts at Meta. A lot of fears around what AI might be doing to employment in the tech sector in Ireland at the moment. But in May, at least, employment in the sector picked up.
0: I was only asking about the shares, Adam. A bunch of us were going to chip in for your birthday present. Like 11 or 12 of us.
1: Yeah.
0: Five or a man.
1: Yeah. Do you know what? Just buy me a pint. Grand.
0: That's grand. Still expensive,
1: yeah.
0: But anyway.
1: Yeah, not much cheaper.
0: Thanks very much, Adam. More business. Morning, Ireland, after 7 o'clock, and we'll have news headlines in a second.
2: This year, organisations of 50 employees or more must report the difference in pay between men and women. The gender pay gap. Organisations will need to choose a date in June to report on and submit it by November 30th. So whether you work in boardrooms, showrooms, front rooms, stock rooms, or not in rooms at all, if you have 50 or more staff, you must report it by November 30th. Let's all highlight the difference to make a difference. Don't forget to report through our secure portal at gov.ie/gender pay gap.
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0: This Thursday morning, let's go back to the RTE newsroom and good morning to Ailish Sheehy.
7: Thanks, Michael, and good morning. Israel and Lebanon.

Iran have agreed to the implementation of a ceasefire following negotiations in Washington. The ceasefire is contingent on a complete cessation of attacks on Israel from Hezbollah fighters. The agreement was brokered by the US. Israel and Lebanon had previously agreed to a cessation of hostilities in April. That was then extended in May, but violence has continued. The US House of Representatives has passed a resolution directing President Donald Trump to withdraw US forces from around Iran or win approval from Congress to continue the war. Four Republican members backed the resolution, but it became effective. The resolution would have to pass the Senate, where Republicans have the majority of seats. It would also need to garner the two-thirds majorities in both chambers to overcome an almost certain veto by Mr. Trump. The U.S. Secretary of State Marco Rubio has said there is a real danger of an escalation in the war between Russia and Ukraine. He said the U.S. was ready to play any role to try to bring peace, as he believed there was no military solution. The Taoiseach Micheál Martin is in Hungary today as part of a series of meetings with EU leaders ahead of Ireland's presidency of the EU Council. Mr. Martin will hold talks with Péter Magyar, who succeeded Viktor Orbán as the country's prime minister last month. Mr. Martin is visiting the Hungarian Parliament this morning and meeting Irish-Hungarian community leaders. The Taoiseach and Minister for Finance, Simon Harris, is to sign off on proposals by the financial regulator designed to underpin the so-called access to cash measures. Members of the public who don't have access to an ATM within 10 kilometres of where they live can raise their concerns directly with the central bank if they can't access cash. The weather forecast today will be blustery with widespread showers merging into longer sunny spells of rain at times. The showers will become less frequent later when there'll be sunny spells. Highest temperatures today will range from 12 to 17 degrees. That's all from the newsroom for now. Back to you, Michael.

0: That is Lionel. It's funny, any singer I Googled the age of recently seems to be either 75 or 76. He is 76,
1: the latter.
0: And looking good. Although I think if you do look closely at Lionel Richie, he's had a little bit of work done. We can forgive him on that. And possibly dyeing the hair as well. Just possibly, because it is jet black, his hair at the moment. I don't know. I think I've got a few little grey hairs at the moment here and there, just starting to emerge. I think when it gets to that stage, I think I'm just going to let them go grey. I'm not sure about the whole dyeing of hair thing. I don't know what you agree. Maybe you're in that camp. But I think personally, if you let it go, it looks more natural, doesn't it? And authentic. That's my excuse. Anyway, Carol, good morning to you, Carol. Thank you for your nice text into 51551. Your birthday today, and you say, any chance, this is your phrase, you could sort me out for a little Van Morrison. Carol, listen, you say the nicest things. 22 minutes to 7 with Days Like This.

0: A sporty motor to impress Eileen on your first date? We've got a Skoda for that. A boot big enough to sleep in at Electric Picnic? We've got a Skoda for that. Room for your three kids and three more? We've got a Skoda for that. Big, small, electric, plug-in hybrid, diesel or petrol. You've guessed it. There's a brand new Skoda for all of that.
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7: With the latest traffic and travel news, I'm Sinead Neulachon. To Dublin first, where it's slow on the M1 southbound now at junction 4 Donabate. The slip from the M50 northbound to the M50 inbound remains closed because of roadworks. In Cork, Railway Street northbound is closed this week between Horgan's Quay and Alfred Street, and that will be the case until mid-August because of works there. There are works as well in Wexford on the Ballyduff to Cranford Road at Bowley Cross. In Roscommon, the Keydew to Mount Allen Road will be closed today and tomorrow, but a diversion is in place there. And finally, in Waterford, part of Church Road in Tramore will be closed again today from 7am until 7pm. And that's the latest traffic and travel news.
5: We were talking a few minutes ago about singers who dye their hair and those that don't. Sinead, you say don't dye your hair, is that
7: well,
5: right?
7: Well, I like the silver fox look.
5: Thank you.
7: the sandy hair that you have, Michael, you get away with it. If you were dark like me now, it would show up more so.
5: Yeah, it's curious you describe my hair. We were chatting off air while the last song was on as sandy.
7: But you had a better description. What was it? Strawberry
5: blonde. I'm not quite sure. Yeah, I'm just lazy. I don't think dyeing the hair ever works, really, to be honest with you.
7: Just put the mascara wand through it. You'll be
5: a
7: grand.
5: What? We'll chat at 7.
7: Too much detail now.
5: Yeah, absolutely. Thank you very much, Sinead. It's 13 minutes to 7. Let's cross over to the sports desk this Thursday. Good morning, Pádraig Lodge.
8: Morning to you, Michael. Big news for Katie Taylor. She's getting her day in Croke Park.
5: That is great news, isn't it?
8: Yeah, she was holding out for it, really. Was insisting that she wasn't going to fight again unless she got a slot in Croke Park. And we're going to find out tomorrow who she's fighting. And the interesting thing as well is there's going to be a concert as part of the bill as well on Saturday the 5th of September. A high-profile concert, we're told. We don't know who will be performing yet, but all will be revealed tomorrow. The Republic of Ireland women's team, meanwhile, are getting ready for tomorrow night's World Cup qualifier against the Netherlands in Páirc Uí Chaoimh. Ireland have spent the week training at Fota Island Resort and were welcomed at a civic reception hosted by Cork Lord Mayor Fergal Dennehy. Anya Sabalenka was knocked out in the latest shock at the French Open at Roland Garros. Dina Schneider beat the world number one in three sets in their quarterfinal. Benvenuto Cellini heads a field of 14 declared for Saturday's Epsom Derby. He's one of four runners in the race for Aidan O'Brien. And the Ireland women's hockey squad for the upcoming FIH Pro League games in Rotterdam includes a return for goalkeeper Aisha McFerrin after more than a year out with injury. And those are the sports headlines, Michael.
5: I presume, Pádraig, like me, you're counting the days down to the World Cup at this stage, are you?
8: Yeah, it's going to be a busy one, 104 games.
5: And a few late nights, I believe, as well, isn't that right?
8: All right through. You could have 5 a.m. games, 3 a.m. games, 2 a.m.
5: I'll be taking 2 or 3 weeks off work, possibly. But it's always a great focal point for football anyway, isn't it?
8: Yeah. Oh, it's massive. And as it develops, people start following particular teams then and speculating who might win it.
5: Absolutely.
8: Of course, we'll be following England and Scotland closely here.
5: Absolutely, absolutely. And as a Man City fan and an Erling Haaland fan, following Norway as well.
8: Yeah.
5: That's the plan. Okay, Pádraig, thanks very much. More sports after 7 o'clock on Morning Ireland as the World Cup gets a little closer. Exciting times. 10 to 7, Olivia Rodrigo.

0: like that. It's the new song from the Radio 1 recommends list this week, Olivia Rodrigo. That is The Cure. Temperatures today, nice bright morning, by the way, this Thursday. Little rain, all right, in places. Temperatures up to about 17 degrees. Not hot, not cold. I suppose the technical term you could use is middling.
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7: Well, if you're around this Sunday, the legend, and we don't say that lightly, David Byrne of Talking Heads plays St Anne's Park in Dublin. Should be good. I'll leave you with this from Michael Cahill. Have a nice Thursday. Back tomorrow for Rising Time. Morning Ireland is on the way.

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0: Good morning. It's 7 o'clock on Thursday, the 4th of June. Gavin Jennings and Sarah McInerney here with you until 9.
1: Today, a ceasefire and a crazy phone call between Trump and Netanyahu. Also, electric car grants, young people and AI, a Shane McGowan bus tour, and a special report on children as drug dealers.
2: In business, despite AI fears, employment rises in Ireland's tech sector and investors brace for multiple trillion-dollar stock market listings.
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0: Stay with us for the next 2 hours here on RTÉ Radio 1 and the RTÉ News Channel. The news is read now by Ayla Shee.
4: Israel and Lebanon have agreed to the implementation of a ceasefire following negotiations in Washington. The ceasefire is contingent on a complete cessation of attacks on Israel from Hezbollah fighters. The agreement was brokered by the US. Israel and Lebanon had previously agreed to a cessation of hostilities in April. That was then extended in May, but violence has continued. Hagar Shimali, a co-founder of the Lebanon-Israel Peace Alliance, said it was hard to say if the ceasefire would hold because Hezbollah fighters were not involved in the talks.
5: The Lebanese people, the majority of them are angry at Hezbollah. They are engaged in this peace process. The Lebanese government is a sovereign government. It's been very clear that Hezbollah is unwelcome and uninvited to these peace talks. And that the only thing that stands in the way of peace between Lebanon and Israel is Hezbollah.
4: The U.S. House of Representatives has passed a resolution directing President Donald Trump to withdraw U.S. forces from around Iran or win approval from Congress to continue the war. Four Republican members backed the resolution. For it to become effective, the resolution would have to pass the Senate, where Republicans have the majority of seats. It would also need to garner the two-thirds majorities in both chambers to overcome an almost certain veto by Mr. Trump. Laura Blumenfeld, a former U.S. State Department official, described the significance of the vote.
6: It is a slap on the wrist. That's the first thing to keep in mind, that it's the first time that the Congress is asserting any kind of pushback on Trump. And not only are they doing that, but it's a bipartisan rebuke. There were four Republican representatives who kind of cracked the Republican unity and said that this will not stand.
4: The U.S. Secretary of State Marco Rubio has said there is a real danger of an escalation in the war between Russia and Ukraine. He said the U.S. was ready to play any role to try to bring peace, as he believed there was no military solution.
7: It's been a difficult role to play because, frankly, we're not an impartial mediator. We sanction Russia and we are providing and have sold weapons through the Pearl program, which has remained unimpeded, to the Ukrainians. Unfortunately, those talks have stalled in recent months for a variety of reasons. The Ukrainians have actually made some battlefield gains in the last month. The Russians are losing 5,000, not injured, dying, according to the Department of War. It is one of the first conflicts ever in which the death rate is higher than the casualty rate on the Russian side.
4: The Taoiseach Micheál Martin is in Hungary today as part of a series of meetings with EU leaders ahead of Ireland's presidency of the EU Council. Mr. Martin will hold talks with Péter Magyar, who succeeded Viktor Orbán as the country's prime minister last month. From Budapest, Louise Byrne reports.
8: The defeat of former Hungarian Prime Minister Viktor Orbán earlier this year was described at the time by Ursula von der Leyen as Hungary choosing Europe. Today, ahead of Ireland's EU Council presidency, the Taoiseach has come to the Hungarian capital to meet the man who led that choice. Micheál Martin said he'd be congratulating Péter Magyar on a convincing election victory and will be working with him to reaffirm Hungary's place at the heart of Europe. The pair are expected to discuss both countries' priorities for the Irish presidency, along with geopolitical challenges including Ukraine and the Middle East. The Taoiseach will also visit the Hungarian Parliament this morning and meet Irish-Hungarian community leaders.
4: The government is taking steps to make people more aware of their rights when it comes to accessing cash from ATMs. This will involve the publication of guidelines on how to raise concerns, Donal Ryan reports.
9: Members of the public will be able to directly raise concerns with the central bank should they have difficulty accessing cash in their locality. The Taoiseach and Minister for Finance, Simon Harris, is to sign off on proposals by the financial regulator designed to underpin the so-called access to cash measures. New rules, introduced last year, included criteria setting out the minimum percentage of the population in each region that must be within 10 kilometres of an ATM and a cash.

0: cash service point, as well as the minimum number of ATMs per 100,000 people in each region. New guidelines, to be approved by Mr. Harris in the coming days, will allow members of the public and small business owners directly raise concerns with the central bank, where access to cash services in their community is no longer meeting local needs, even where broader regional access to cash requirements are being met.
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1: Plus 3 today with widespread showers merging into longer spells of rain at times. The showers will become less frequent later when there will be sunny spells. Highest temperatures today will range from 12 to 17 degrees.
2: 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Traffic and travel.
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4: With the latest traffic and travel news, I'm Sinead Nielachon. To Dublin, where there are delays at this stage of the morning on the M1 southbound near the Lusk service station, on Concalbert Road inbound approaching Island Bridge, and on Church Street inbound between the North King Street junction and the Quays. It's also busy heading in on the Grand Canal now around Portobello Bridge. And in Wexford, Station Road in Rosslare will be closed today and tomorrow from 8am until 6pm. Diversions will be in place and access to and from the train station will be maintained. And that's the latest traffic and travel news.
5: Sinead, thank you. 7 minutes past seven. Shane Markle-Hatton is here with It Says in the Papers.
6: Two photographs from this morning's papers will stay in the memory. The first is of what appears to be an athlete in dark clothes sprinting right to left across the page, moving so fast the image is blurred. Except the runner is on a paved street and there is a wicked, unmistakable 6-inch blade being carried in the right hand. The Irish Independent says the image was captured by a bystander the night of the murder of Cathal Balogun and showed the suspect moments before the fatal attack. The Irish Sun says the image was captured shortly after the attack. The paper says the suspect has now fled the country after staying at an Airbnb in South Dublin after the attack. Gardaí have recovered what's described as bloody clothing from the premises. The Independent says Gardaí have issued a nationwide alert for the suspect, but he's believed to have taken a ferry to Britain a short time after the murder. The other standout photograph this morning is of a dishevelled male who looks to have just been shaken awake, blinking into the camera, clad in a grey prison sweatshirt. The subject is Stephen McCullough, sentenced yesterday to a minimum of 31 years in prison for the murder of his former partner, Natalie McNally. The Irish Daily Mail reports there was silence in the public gallery of Belfast's Crown Court, which was filled with Natalie's family and friends, as they watched McCullough being led from the dock. As the door closed behind him, many turned and hugged each other. Along with the other papers, the Mail describes how McCullough's online deception, in which he appeared to be live-streaming, playing video games while drinking all evening at his home the night of the murder, was exposed by police experts who discovered the 6-hour stream had in fact been recorded 4 days before the murder. In the coverage this morning of both murders, there's a second wave of photographs of the victims themselves in better times and of the people they've left behind them. The Times lead photograph is of Natalie's mum, Bernie, outside the court after the verdict, holding to herself a framed photograph of her daughter. "I've lost my best friend," is the Sun's headline over a photograph of Cathal Balogun standing beside his father Ibrahim, both in traditional Nigerian costume. The headline is a quote from what the paper describes as the heartbroken father. The fallout from the split in the Healy Ray dynasty continues to generate coverage. The Times says that before Michael's resignation as Minister of State at Agriculture, there was not a full appreciation inside the department of the pressure he was under to either convince his brother Danny to vote confidence in the government or to lose his own job. The Times lead story is that Ireland is now being cited internationally as a cautionary tale in a UN report about the environmental impact of runaway artificial intelligence growth. Energy demand running ahead of infrastructure, with data centres using electricity equivalent to all urban households combined. Finally, The Independent has some mind-boggling figures for the Irish audience for Saturday's Champions League final between Paris Saint-Germain and Arsenal. Nearly 600,000 watched the RTE2 coverage, but over 1.2 million watched on the so-called dodgy boxes or illegal streams.
5: Shane, thank you. We'll be talking about TV coverage of Gaelic games later in the programme. We'll also be talking about electric car grants. But up next, we're going to be talking about young people and artificial intelligence.

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2: There will be a short delay to get the bus back on time.
1: Ugh. Wait for it. Do this. Swapping the everyday for the perfect getaway. That's the power of Love Holidays.

0: Yeah, I think everyone is. I think even if it's within you deep down, everyone has this fear. It's not necessarily about AI itself. It's more how it's being used and the governmental protections put in place to allow people to fully express themselves and do things without feeling AI is going to take over.
1: What are you worried it will do?
0: It's not necessarily what AI will do. It's more what the government won't do in regards to protection of entry-level jobs and mental health. A lot of people are using chatbots for coping, and it's worsening their mental health and making later on interventions harder and more severe cases coming forward. Yeah, a lot of fears.
1: Do you use artificial intelligence now as part of your studies or in the rest of your life?
0: For studying for exams, it's really helpful, which is a shame because you don't want to use it. But for things like maths, it's really good for explaining where you went wrong in a question. So it's not that young people are anti-AI. It's just that they want guardrails put in place.
1: Were you using it in school, for example, or were you given any guidelines about how to use it when you were in school?
0: No, never in school. Never in school at all. But in college, we were given one class specifically where it was focusing on AI and how to use it positively, because they know you're going to use it. It's more how to actually educate people, just like employers. And NYCI want employers and employees to be understanding of AI and its implications.
1: And outside of your studies, then, would you use it in the rest of your life?
0: No, I try and stay away from it because of its implications on the environment and just knowing that it takes away that kind of creative aspect of your mind and you feel less able.
1: And do you think you can resist that forever? Is it not going to become a regular and a normal part of our lives in the same way that, we'll say, for example, mobile phones are now, where they weren't when me and Sarah were younger, for example?
0: It definitely will be. It's becoming more normalised and it has both benefits and negatives. Like, we can look at it, the positives it's bringing to lots of aspects of people's lives. So it'll definitely become more normalised as it has been, but it's about resisting the normalisation of it.
1: As a student then hoping to enter the workplace in the coming years, not yet, are you confident that there will be a place for you given what AI might have to offer by then?
0: It's kind of a question more than anything, because if you look at entry-level jobs, that's when most people really gain the experience of work and in the workplace. But if AI is taking those basic jobs and the basic tasks, the entry-level workers don't really have much use, and then they're going to be struggling to find actual employment, and they're going to have less access to the skills that they would have used in their studies to be able to benefit them in employment.
1: What are you hearing from those who are leaving college and looking for graduate work now?
0: It's a kind of a fear of what's going to lie ahead, because redundancies are being put in place. There's four main issues that we discussed during our youth jury, and it was redundancies. It was AI being able to actually employ people. So if you're looking at it, it's AI talking to AI about applications to employment, and also about how AI is just being taken over in different aspects.
1: And the report also talks about a digital divide. What is that, and who's going to be impacted by it?
0: It's hard to say exactly who will be impacted, but it's really the young people and the next generation of people. It's quite a divide in what people think, what people feel, and just about if they really agree with it or not. And I think it's less about if people agree or not, because everyone agrees in the sense that it will impact life, education, employment. It's not about the stance that people have on it. It's about its implications and how we can really better our understanding.
1: You mentioned mental health earlier, and this part of the report looked at young people using AI chatbots for emotional support, mental health advice, or even just for companionship. Is that very widespread?
0: I actually didn't think it was at first. And then after talking to young people, I realised it's so much more common than we think. Even Spun Out, they did a report on it with their text about it service. And they found that people are first talking to chatbots and then their mental health's worsening. And they're getting more anxiety, they're getting more depression. It's just, it's the complete overall aspect where it's worsening and it's becoming more prevalent.
1: Georgia May, thank you very much for coming into us this morning. Georgia May Staunton is on the National Youth Council of Ireland. She's also a first-year student at UCD. Coming up to 17 minutes past 7 now.
2: Israel and Lebanon have agreed to a ceasefire, according to the US State Department. The agreement is dependent on a complete cessation of attacks from Hezbollah, and that all Hezbollah militants must evacuate from Israel-controlled areas in southern Lebanon. The agreement is between Israel and Lebanon. Hezbollah was not at the negotiating table. It comes as questions have been raised over whether there are deteriorating relations between US President Donald Trump and Israeli Prime Minister Benjamin Netanyahu. Speaking on the New York Post's Pod Force One podcast, President Trump confirmed reports earlier this week that he had called Netanyahu effing crazy.
3: Axios reported that you had a phone call with Bibi Netanyahu, the Prime Minister of Israel, in which you were angry with him. You said he

0: you effing crazy? What are you effing doing? Is that true? Did you speak to him in those terms?
1: I did. I wouldn't say angry. I was a little bit perturbed at his constantly fighting with Lebanon. You know, at some point I said, BB, we got to stop this. We got to stop it. But I have a very good relationship. We've done well together. He always says, we could never have done it, but everybody knows that we could have never done it without the United States. But I've worked very well together. I like BB a lot.
2: In an interview with CNBC, Israeli Prime Minister Benjamin Netanyahu played down the row with President Donald Trump.
3: Sometimes we have, as in the best of families, you have these tactical disagreements where you always find a way to work them out. And we do so as great friends. We can disagree in the morning, and by the afternoon we have we're common action.
4: So I was going to say, has your relationship at all shifted with him?
3: No. This has been a great relationship because he's been the greatest friend that Israel has ever had in the White House.
2: Well, for more on all of this, we're joined now from Jerusalem by Sky News Middle East correspondent Adam Parsons. And Adam, thank you very much for joining us. And we might start with this news that emerged overnight that there is a new ceasefire agreement between Israel and Lebanon. What do we know of the details?
5: Well, a lot of it is vague and some of it is news that isn't actually news. It's basically a renewal of what was already a fragile ceasefire. What it does is create pilot security zones inside Lebanon in which Hezbollah fighters, operatives would be banned. That's according to the US State Department. What these pilot zones will actually look like, where they'll be, how they'll operate, that is not really outlined. And Hezbollah wasn't involved in these negotiations. So there is a sort of triumph of the will of Israel and Lebanon and the United States in how to come up with some sort of deal that they think would work. But the problem is announcing a ceasefire between two parties, Israel and Hezbollah, where one of them hasn't signed up to it. Well, I don't think you have to be a genius to see the problem in that. I mean, what this deal does say is that the countries reject any attempt by what they call any state or non-state actor, spoiler alert, they mean Hezbollah, to hold Lebanon's future hostage. I mean, without doubt, the Lebanese government find two things incredibly frustrating at the moment, which is one, that Hezbollah, which is not the Lebanese government, obviously, is inviting such enormous military action, 3,500 deaths, a million people displaced on its sovereign territory, and also that Israel has come into Lebanon, taken all this land, killed all these people, and is occupying a great chunk of Lebanon. So Lebanon wants Israel gone. It does want Hezbollah gone. But unless you have a deal that involves Hezbollah, or at least involves Iran saying, yeah, we'll tell them what to do, it's hard, frankly, to be optimistic about this one.
2: Yeah, and indeed, Hezbollah indicated earlier in the week that a member of Hezbollah's political council actually told the BBC that it wouldn't abide by any commitments that was made at these talks in Washington. So there really is a very big question mark, isn't there, over its willingness to cooperate with this agreement?
5: Yeah, look, it's going to involve Iran funds, trains, and is effectively in charge of Hezbollah. Hezbollah attacked Israel on March the 2nd as a direct response of the Israeli-American attacks on Iran. So I think we have to be sort of cautious about portraying Hezbollah as being a kind of independent organization that makes its own decisions. If Iran says jump, Hezbollah will say how high. In this case, the question is, will Iran tell it to jump? And so far, there are no great signs that it has done. So I think what we have to assume is that whatever happens to Hezbollah will be part of US-Iran peace talks.
2: Okay.
5: And it may not necessarily be number one on the list.
2: And meanwhile, overnight, the US House of Representatives passed a measure that seeks to halt Donald Trump from taking any further military action in Iran. Do you think that'll weaken his hand somewhat in negotiations?
5: I think symbolically, it certainly does. It won't actually, I don't think it will necessarily stop him. Trump's team say that this isn't even going to appear on his desk and it would need a buy-in from the senators as well. So I think on a pragmatic basis, would it actually change his negotiating stance? Well, we know the kind of character Donald Trump is. I don't think it will. What I think it will do is remind the team around Donald Trump that his popularity is waning, that not even all of the Republican politicians are now in his team. He has midterms later this year. And however spontaneous a decision maker he is still a politician surrounded by politicians and with a team of politically savvy staff who will at some point say to him, unless you do a deal, unless you get find a way out of this, then that is going to damage the Republicans' chances in the midterm. Something that he said he doesn't care about. But in the real world, a lot of the people around him do.
2: Can I ask you finally then, Adam, we heard those two clips from Donald Trump and Benjamin Netanyahu about this phone call. Both of them, to an extent, playing down deterioration in relationships. And we have heard reports before about angry phone calls between the two men. Ultimately, it's not amounted to much. What do you make of it?
5: Look, there clearly was an angry phone call. And I think it's evident over the past couple of weeks, the closeness of that relationship between Netanyahu and Trump has eroded a bit. Israel is reliant on the United States. It really doesn't have any diplomatic friends with any heft in the world, except the guy in the White House. So Netanyahu needs to stay close to Trump, and to an extent he needs to do what he's told. But guess what? He's got an election coming up even sooner than the midterms. Could be and by the end of October. And Netanyahu's whole shtick is about being a tough man, strong against his enemies, and a military leader. And as soon, do you remember that ceasefire agreement a little earlier, which was all about promising not attack Beirut. Other political leaders said, look, we're weak, we're a vassal state, we're doing what the Americans told us to do. Netanyahu has to tread a very careful line there.
2: All right, Adam Parsons, thank you so much for joining us on the programme this morning. We're returning now to domestic issues, because people with cars 13 years or older will be able to avail of a new pilot scrappage scheme from July. The plan will allow owners of petrol and diesel cars to get up to €5,000 for scrapping their old model and an additional €3,500 towards the purchase price of their new electric vehicle. €10 million will be made available for the pilot programme, with 65% of the funds ring-fenced for people living in rural areas. Well, joining us now is programme coordinator with Friends of the Earth, Claire O'Connor. And Claire, thanks for coming in to us. What do you think of the scheme?
6: Yeah, so at Friends of the Earth, we obviously welcome any intervention by government that will help households get off fossil fuels. We've seen in recent months just how volatile fossil fuel prices are. And unfortunately, that volatility isn't going anywhere. So any government intervention that is actually going to help people get themselves off diesel, petrol cars and move on to EVs, we ultimately do welcome. Transport is the second biggest source of emissions in Ireland. So it's a really, really significant piece of the pie, I guess. And I think what's actually quite positive about this scheme is that it's targeted. Up to date, a lot of climate action in Ireland has kind of been broad, universal grants. And what's really good here, I think, is that it's a bit more targeted in that it's weighted towards rural households. We know that public transport in rural Ireland is really not what it needs to be right now. We know that, unfortunately, a lot of people in rural Ireland will have to remain dependent on a private car. And this grant is actually one step, I think, in starting to get towards that more targeted. I think it's also targeted in that it's getting people who have older vehicles as well. These people might not have actually the funds available right now to just make that switch instantly. So any additional support for people both with older vehicles, and I think that it's weighted towards rural Ireland. I think this is a step towards the kind of climate policy that we actually need to see in Ireland.
2: €8,500, as you say, would be a big help in trying to buy a new EV, but you probably still have to pay about €25,000 for a mid-sized family car. That'll still be out of reach for a lot of people, won't it?
6: I totally agree, and I think that needs to actually be addressed now. The fact that it's only new EVs, €8,500 isn't a huge amount when it comes to that, as you said, you know, the €25,000 plus needed to buy a new EV. I think, you know, when we look at what's been recommended by the Just Transition Commission just last week, also by the government's own Climate Change Advisory Council, they're saying the government needs to help people buy secondhand EVs as well, both from an affordability point of view, but also from a resource use point of view. It makes sense that we would buy the vehicles that are already there, and that the government are actually helping people to do that. So there really is a need to go beyond kind of pressing people into just new EVs and actually helping them with secondhand EVs as well, from that affordability and resource point of view.
2: €10 million sounds like a lot of money, but it'll be very quickly spent.
6: Yeah, I absolutely agree with that. And I think they need to just go beyond this pilot scheme. I think, as I said, it's a really positive step in the right direction when we look at how this policy is being designed outside of the big cities, targeted towards people with older vehicles. And this is the kind of policy we need. And hopefully now we see with the uptake, I'm sure, as you said, it will be snapped up pretty quickly by a lot of people. So we do need to see, I think, just going beyond this this pilot scheme and looking at more policy like this.
2: I know you're welcoming it being introduced in rural areas, and no doubt lots of rural dwellers will as well. But obviously a big issue is the charging infrastructure in rural areas.
6: Exactly. You can't just put out EV grants into the world without also building charging infrastructure. And that is, as we know, one of the biggest barriers when it comes to EV uptake, needing to have that trust that you can actually charge your vehicle when you're out and about with it. So I think, you know, you can't just do the EV grants without also putting a big investment into EV charging infrastructure. And I think that will be the next step that needs to go hand in hand with this.
2: Can I ask you finally then, Claire, separately today, the UN has released a report saying that the strained data centres they're putting on Ireland serves as a cautionary tale for the rest of the world. I know you had a report in Friends of the Earth out last week saying that Irish households have been paying what you called a hidden data centre tax on our electricity bills, and that that could add up to €600 to people's bills by 2034. So would you welcome this UN report saying we're a cautionary tale, or is it just what we already knew?
6: Absolutely, and at Friends of the Earth we have been saying that for the last few years, that the government's current data centre expansion policy is absolutely unsustainable. It's unsustainable from a climate point of view, from an environmental and water use point of view, but also from a household bills point of view. It's billions now that we're talking about that Irish households will be paying to subsidise data centre infrastructure, and at what benefit to them, really. So absolutely welcome what the UN has been saying. We fully echo their sentiments there. Yep.
2: Claire O'Connor, thank you so much for coming in to talk to us this morning. The time now is 7:28. We'll be back with the news.
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12: 7:30, Ailey Sheehy is here with the news.
13: Thanks, Gavin. Israel and Lebanon have agreed to the implementation of a ceasefire following negotiations in Washington. The ceasefire is contingent on a complete cessation of attacks on Israel from Hezbollah fighters. The agreement was brokered by the US. The US House of Representatives has passed a resolution directing President Donald Trump to withdraw US forces from around Iran or win approval from Congress to continue the war. Four Republican members backed the resolution. For it to become effective, the resolution would have to pass the Senate, where Republicans have the majority of seats. It would also need to garner the two-thirds majorities in both chambers to overcome an almost certain veto by Mr. Trump. The Taoiseach Micheál Martin is in Hungary today as part of a series of meetings with EU leaders ahead of Ireland's presidency of the EU Council. Mr. Martin will hold talks with Péter Magyar, who succeeded Viktor Orban as the country's prime minister last month. The weather blustery with widespread showers today, merging into longer spells of rain at times. The showers will become less frequent later when there will be sunny spells. Highest temperatures will range from 12 to 17 degrees.
2: Ailish, thank you very much. much for that. Now, Adam Maguire is here with the business news.
14: Thanks, Sarah. SpaceX kicks off its investor roadshow today as it looks to solidify interest in its upcoming stock market flotation. Ahead of that, it's taken the unusual step of setting a firm price on its shares at $135 a piece, as opposed to the normal practice of setting a price range. If investors do buy at that price, though, it will break two records.

0: records, raising the most ever in an IPO at $75 billion, while giving SpaceX the biggest IPO valuation ever at $1.75 trillion. Despite fears around the impact of AI, employment in the country's tech sector picked up in May at least. That's according to the latest Services Purchasing Managers Index from AIB. It recorded a pickup in activity in services in the month following a contraction in April. New business increased, as did exports, while price inflation stabilised. An Offaly-based Go Sales Solutions plans to create 100 new jobs over the next year. It comes as the company, which offers field sales and marketing services to businesses, eyes further expansion in Ireland as well as the UK and Europe. Finally, for now, the currencies, €1 buying you $1 and 16.1 cents and 86.5 pence sterling.
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3: With the latest traffic and travel news, I'm Sinead Niulachan. To Dublin first, where a breakdown on the slip from the N7 inbound to the M50 southbound is causing delays this morning. Busy elsewhere on the Cabra Road inbound, the Phibsborough Road inbound between Hart's Corner and Doyle's Corner, and on the Templeogue Road northbound from Lakelands Park to Terenure Cross. To Galway, where it's slow now on the Headford Road southbound approaching the Bohr na Drave junction. And finally in Cork, there's a queue on the slip from the N25 westbound to the South Ring Road. And that's the latest traffic and travel news.
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4: Park Lodge is here. Katie goes to Croker. It's going to happen, yes?
5: Yeah, that's the vibe, Gavin. Yes, it's going to be announced tomorrow, 2 o'clock, a major press conference scheduled for Croke Park, at which we expect that Katie Taylor's date in Croke Park will be confirmed. Our promotional team really had adopted, I suppose, what you could describe as an all-duck or no-dinner approach. They were taking the position that if Taylor couldn't secure a billing in Croke Park, she wasn't going to fight again and would retire. So the date that's being speculated on now is Saturday, the 5th of September, and there's going to be a concert as well held in conjunction with the fight. So it's going to be a busy schedule in Croke Park because Manchester United will face Leeds in a soccer friendly on the 12th of August, and then they've concerts in the latter part of the month. The Weekend and Bon Jovi are due to play there, and the boxing will follow on in September.
4: Far cry from semi-finals and a final.
5: If you're hoping to see a GAA match there around that time, you're out of luck, unfortunately. The Republic of Ireland women's team are getting ready for tomorrow night's big World Cup qualifier against the Netherlands in Páirc Uíomh. A game we'll be covering live here on Radio 1, so it'll be a well-deserved Friday night off for the Arena team and for John Creedon. Ireland have spent the week training at Fota Island Resort and were welcomed at a civic reception hosted by Cork Lord Mayor Fergal Dennehy. While Amber Barrett, whose goal qualified Ireland for the last World Cup, is hoping to get the green light to start, she's made her peace with the role of Impact Sub.
6: I think sometimes I've been maybe a wee bit unlucky not to get the nod, but I'm also that type of person that if it's not a starting position that I get, that I have to be ready to come on at any stage. And I think it's shown that it might be like it was in Poland the last 20 minutes and it's a little bit defensive, but when balls come up to you that you make them stick, that when it's time to run down the clock that you're the one to do it as well. So of course, every game, every time you come in for Ireland, everybody wants to play, and that's definitely my mentality as well. But I'm always in that position when you have to, you know, create also the positive environment for the team. It's no good for anybody if I'm running around with a miserable face on me, because at the end of the day, it's not about me, it's about everyone. And I think that's where it's worked really well for me, is that when you kind of carry yourself in that light, the opportunities come when you know you're ready for them. And you know, looking at the table mathematically, we can still qualify directly. So I think winning the last two games has also given us, you know, that's kept us in eye line with that as well. And of course, we're not getting ahead of ourselves, but it's nice to be in that position rather than you're in a position and you're realistically playing just to avoid the fourth position. And yeah, it just creates that, you know, driving the standards among the players and everything. And it's a lovely place to be in that side.
5: That's Amber Barrett. In a lengthy statement issued yesterday through his solicitor, Dublin football manager Ger Brennan described as insulting comments made by the GAA president Jareth Burns on this programme on Tuesday. Burns said it was irrational to compare the incidents involving Ger Brennan, who was banned for 12 weeks, and Jim McGuinness, who didn't receive any sanction. Yesterday morning, Dublin mentor Niall Moynes said Jareth Burns' remarks were disingenuous. Brennan's statement said he'd accepted wrongdoing and apologised for his actions. He didn't want to publicise his case and hadn't made any public comment since the match in Galway, but now felt compelled to do so following the GAA president's interview.
4: He'll be back on Sunday.
5: Yes.
4: Or sorry, Sunday week, for the Cavan game,
5: which
4: we won't get to see anywhere.
5: No, it's not down for live television coverage. There will be some matches in GAA+, a couple of matches in RTE as
4: Jim
5: well.
4: Jim McGuinness's game won't be shown anywhere?
5: No, I think the GAA's have made it clear they don't want every match televised. They want to, people to go to the matches in some shape or form, and if every match was available, it could have a negative impact on attendances.
4: That's three big games that won't be available. The Kerry-Kildare game won't be available either, isn't that right?
5: That's correct, yes. Yeah. The expectation, I suppose, from a lot of people, that since they see so many club matches, that they should be able to see county matches.
4: Yeah, and all the games in the last round were available because they were split over two weekends.
5: Yeah, it could be a question of resources as well. Are the resources there to cover all the games, and there's Tailteann Cup matches to feature as well, so you'll have to go to a match, Gavin.
4: It's a shame, isn't it?
5: Probably is. But the radio coverage will continue on. We'll do our best to cover as much of the action live as we can. Benvenuto Cellini heads a field of 14 declared for Saturday's Epsom Derby. He's one of four runners for Aidan O'Brien, with the Ballydoyle handler bidding for a 12th win in the race. And the Ireland women's hockey squad for the upcoming FIH Pro League games in Rotterdam and Berlin includes a return for goalkeeper Aisha McFerrin after more than a year out with injury. Also travelling will be Roisin Upton and Katie Mullen.
7: Borg, thank you very much for that. Now, as the death toll from the Ebola virus hit 60 in Democratic Republic of the Congo, World Health Organization Director General Dr. Tedros Adhanom Ghebreyesus said that neighbouring countries should lift blanket travel restrictions and instead implement rigorous exit screenings. The WHO chief, who was speaking in Geneva yesterday, also said that while there are significant challenges in managing the outbreak, people can survive Ebola if they get medical help quickly enough.
8: What I saw gave me hope, although challenges remain. WHO's risk assessment remains unchanged, very high at the national level, high at the regional level, and low at the global level. The outbreak had a big head start, and we're still behind, but under the leadership of the government of DRC, we're catching up. So far, six people have recovered in DRC and two in Uganda, showing that people can survive Ebola if they have access to care and go to health facilities as soon as they show symptoms.
7: Well, we're joined now from Kinshasa by journalist Emmett Livingstone. And Emmett, you're very welcome. Can you tell me what is the latest in the capital of Congo this morning?
9: Thanks very much for having me on. So I should point out that in the capital, there isn't very much worry about Ebola. We're about 1,000 miles away from the epicenter of the outbreak, which is happening in Ituri. But in eastern Congo, the outbreak is still spreading more or less out of control, although the latest results are, or the latest news is encouraging, because there's been a boost in testing capacity and more resources are flowing in. There are still massive needs that aren't being met. The virus is still spreading across an ever larger area in very rural areas that are hit by militia conflict. And contact tracing, which is one of the crucial parts of the response, is still lacking. According to the latest data, they've only managed to trace under 50%. I think the figure is 46% of suspected cases.
7: And on that figure then, do we know how many cases have been confirmed as opposed to be suspected?
9: Yes. So the latest figures say that 363 Ebola infections have been confirmed. Now, these figures are to be taken a little bit with a pinch of salt, because these are the confirmed cases out of a basket of suspected cases. And together, those only represent the tip of the iceberg. Because what's happening is that you need a community monitoring system in place so that if someone is suspected of having Ebola, that is then signaled to health authorities. Those people then need to be isolated and cared for. Their contacts need to be traced, and then testing needs to be done very quickly. None of those four separate stages are working properly at the moment. There isn't a community monitoring system, especially in these very remote areas. So what's happening is that the virus is spreading from person to person without it really being relayed to the appropriate authorities. And it should be pointed out as well that the health authorities and the health system in eastern Congo has more or less completely collapsed because of this legacy of conflict, which has been going on for 30 years. And the conflict has worsened in recent years. You know, it means that health workers go unpaid. They often don't turn up to work, or they have other jobs. And on top of this, are now being expected to risk their lives to try and work with potential Ebola patients without the required gear.

0: Okay. Because the government is saying the virus is under control, but it sounds like what you're seeing and hearing on the ground doesn't stack that up.
1: Exactly. Yeah, there's a big mismatch between what the government is saying and what even Congolese health workers and also the humanitarian community is saying in Congo. The government's position is that Congo has successfully managed 16 prior Ebola outbreaks. This is the 17th. They say that they have a wealth of expertise and they're not frightened by this. And, you know, from their perspective, people are frightened by this one because there's no vaccine for the Bundibugyo strain, and that's the strain of the virus that's circulating. However, they point out that the previous strains, for many of the outbreaks, there was no virus either, and it was successfully handled.
0: Okay.
1: The humanitarian community has a much more catastrophic view of what's happening because they say that the context in which the outbreak is happening at the moment is unprecedented. There's never been more conflict, it's never been happening in a more remote area. And on top of that, you have this relatively unknown strain.
0: Finally, then, Emmett, we heard there the WHO saying people can survive this virus if they get aid, medical aid, quickly enough. But can people get medical aid quickly enough?
1: That's the big question. People can access medical aid if they are in areas where Ebola treatment centres have been set up. To my knowledge, in Ituri, which is the epicentre of the outbreak, there's only been two Ebola treatment centres that have been set up. Now, this is to be, you know, it's not to be spurned either because they've been set up relatively quickly. But as far as I understand, they still haven't been fully set up, so you still face a risk of infection if you go into one of these Ebola treatment centres now. But more will be set up. And then, of course, if you're in a very rural area, it's very hard to access medical care because there's no roads. It can take hours, even days, to get to clinics. So it's difficult.
0: All right, Emmett, thank you very much for joining us with that update. That is journalist Emmett Livingstone. The time now is 7:44.
2: A new bus tour around North Tipperary is exploring the places that shaped singer Shane McGowan's life and inspired some of his most famous lyrics. The Unravelling Shane McGowan Tour runs every second Saturday and has been developed by the local community, council and the Pogues frontman's family. Kian McCormack sent us this report from the tour, starting at a very famous crossroad.
3: I'm sitting on a giant boulder, a Fanu cross between Burrisachane and Kearney. Carved into it are words from the Pogues, the broad, majestic Shannon. Musicians from Holland are playing the song in the very place that inspired some of Shane McGowan's most memorable lyrics. I sat for a while at the cross and see no way over. We're on the Unravelling Shane McGowan bus tour, a 15-stop journey through the part of Ireland the songwriter called home.
4: Between the age of 10 and 20 for Shane, 8 of his much-loved grand-aunts, uncles, and indeed his grandmother passed away. And that's also the time that he was visiting. He was hearing a lot about funerals and he was hearing quite a lot about death.
3: Today's guide is local man Michael Malampy.
4: When you hear something like in the song The Body of an American, you know, 15 minutes later we got our first taste of whiskey, there was uncles giving lectures on ancient Irish history. I have no doubt where that song came from.

0: I'm one of the people involved in the setting up of the Unravelling Shane tour, and I've been working as the tour guide with this fabulous group today. After Shane's funeral, we were getting requests looking to know where are the places around that they could visit that were connected with Shane. We started mapping them out. We put up QR codes at each of the 15 locations that would basically tell the story of why that place was relevant and its significance. And out of that came the request for the guided tours, which we've had today.
1: So what's this about then? Is it about keeping the legend of Shane McGowan alive, or is it about bringing tourism into North Tipperary?
0: You're doing both things at the same time. To keep the legend of Shane alive is important. It's also really important to let people know the full story behind why did this guy who was born and mainly reared in London and on the edge and

and later right in the middle of the punk scene, why was it that his formative years in Ireland, why were they so impactful on him, and what impression did they make? So a lot of it is unravelling that and telling that story. But the second thing is, from a tourism point of view, I've always felt that it's really important that you have a focal point and that you have a tourism product. So you can now say to people, if you're in this region, if you're interested in Shane McGowan, if you're interested in his music, you can take the tour by yourself, following the Google Maps QR code system, or you can take one of the guided tours every second Saturday.

0: Arnie, where local Caitlin McGrath is performing Shane McGowan's mother's favourite song, Kitty.
1: Than to rot in their prison away. So softly.
0: Eleanor Maher, the Ryan, is the proprietor of the pub.
1: The same story over and over.
2: His mum's home place, Kearney Commons, is just up the road there. That's why it's on the stop, isn't it?
3: Absolutely, and people respect that. And I can see here today now, there's 25 people on the tour who are real devoted Shane fans. It's early days and it's doing fantastic.
2: It's good for business,
3: yeah,
2: is it?
3: Yeah, absolutely, 100%. And it's going to be a spin-off from that, from local traders as well. We also have the merchandise that we're selling here in the pub, you know, and that's helping local businesses.
0: Finishing up in Nina, we meet Shane's sister, Siobhan, beneath a striking mural of her brother.
4: Bring a poem if you want to recite it. Bring your whistles, your bowrons, your guitars, accordions, whatever it is. Come on the tour and have a musical journey with us and play for us. Play your music. Shane would have loved that. It would mean everything to him.
0: And for those 25 fans who've made the journey through Shane McGowan's Tipperary, it's been worthwhile. It's been a great day.
5: Yeah, my name's Gerrit Lorentzen. I am from England, based sort of in London. Excellent, really excellent. Anyone who's heard Shane and the Pogues, they sort of know, you know, the songs, a few of the references, but when you actually get here, and the one place that really struck me was the Cross of Fanu, but you're actually at the Cross of Fanu when he's talking about this fantastic song, Broad Majestic Shannon, and you're like, this is a real key place, and it's quite emotional, actually. You know, really fantastic.

0: And the next Unravelling Shane McGowan bus tour takes place this Saturday. 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It's 10 to 8.
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6: Thanks, Sarah. Well, SpaceX kicks off its IPO roadshow today, setting out its stall for investors ahead of its stock market flotation later this month. If it gets the kind of interest it's hoping for, it will float with a record valuation of $1.75 trillion. But it also kicks off what's set to be a run of blockbuster flotations, with Anthropic recently filing for its own IPO, OpenAI expected to follow suit soon, both of which likely to be valued at more than $1 trillion. Anna McDonald is Investment Strategy Director at Hargreaves Lansdowne. She joins us on the line now. Now, Anna, there has been a delay in SpaceX.

0: is offering this morning, and the rules around this kind of thing are very strict, so we can't actually discuss them directly. Thankfully, though, trillion-dollar IPOs are a bit like the buses. We have three lining up now. Anthropic set to follow suit soon. OpenAI also expected to float later this year. There seems to be a lot of demand, though, for these kind of AI companies on their shares.
1: Yes, it's quite astonishing, isn't it? Only 12 weeks ago, Anthropic was valued at $350 billion. And so we're talking about a tripling of value in 3 months, which is, I mean, it's just astonishing. But they are growing really fast. They're growing at they've now got five times the revenue they did last year. And they really are targeting with great success that enterprise segment. So the businesses that are going to use AI, they're winning about 70% of those deals. So it's really quite phenomenal. It looks like they're stealing a march on OpenAI in terms of when they're going to come and float. OpenAI looks to be towards the end of the year. They have a few more challenges, I would say, because they've got more competition in the consumer side, which is where they're really targeting. They're getting quite a lot of competition now from Google, who've got their own Gemini large language model, which you might have noticed when you try and Google something.
0: Yeah, and I mean, the interesting thing is, like, all these companies haven't had much trouble in getting private investments so far, but with a flotation, you obviously open your books to the world, you face a new level of scrutiny about what your prospects are. There is a real risk involved here in doing so.
1: Yes, I mean, and when you look at the books, you know, you do start to find out who's controlling the shares, how much liquidity there might be in the market afterwards, which means, you know, how many shares are actually going to be out there for you to participate in. And what's really interesting is these companies, they're coming at so much bigger valuations than we ever experienced. Normally, when you'd have a share come to market, it would be at the sort of early stage of its growth. And there's already been quite a lot of growth in these companies. So investors are going to be maybe trying to take some profits who've been private investors until then.
0: Is there enough interest and enough capital to sustain what would be three huge IPOs in a row like this? I mean, or could we see money maybe flowing from other parts of the market as people try and get into these companies?
1: Yes, you could see people selling other companies to buy these, but what you still need for this big build out, and they've still got a lot of cash to spend, you need all those chips to build to put into the data centers, you need the memory chips, you need the learning chips. And so we're seeing all parts of the market on a complete tear. You've seen the big memory chips in Korea rising 200% this year. So there's a lot of money around, but as soon as that confidence starts to turn, you could see some of that pull back.
0: Yeah, and this does come against the backdrop of the OECD yesterday predicting slower growth globally this year, and even slower again if the Iran war continues. So the global picture is a little bit murky.
1: Yes, it is. And so I feel like we're sort of walking a bit of a tightrope here, aren't we? Because, you know, you've got investors on one hand not wanting to miss this boom in artificial intelligence, but the OECD reminding us that we've got a lot of issues here. You know, we've got higher inflation from the higher oil prices and the higher gas prices and all those other products that those oil makes up, like fertilizers and all that kind of thing. We've got all that affecting us, particularly the Asian markets. And so a speedy resolution in the Middle East is still going to be very important for the global economy something beyond AI.
0: It's going to be a very interesting couple of weeks and months ahead. Anna McDonald, Investment Strategy Director at Hargreaves Lansdown, thank you very much for that. We'll have more business news in the next hour, but that's all for now.
2: Another day of playing chicken with the rain. Let's find out. Andrew Dorn Sherlock is at Met Aaron.
3: Thanks, Gavin, and good morning. Well, I'm afraid our weather is going to continue mostly unsettled over the coming days with rain or showers each day, but there will still be some nice dry intervals at times, and highs will generally be in the mid-teens. So it's blustery today with scattered showers becoming widespread and merging to longer spells of rain at times, but they'll become less frequent through the late afternoon and evening as more in the way of sunny spells develop. Highs of 12 to 16 or 17 degrees in fresh and gusty westerly winds, strong for western and northwestern coastal areas. Then tonight there'll be clear spells with well-scattered showers, lows of 5 to 9 degrees with west to southwest winds easing light to moderate. So there'll be sunny spells and well-scattered showers tomorrow morning, but through the afternoon and evening, cloud and outbreaks of rain will extend northeastwards to all areas as light to moderate southerly winds become southeasterly and increase moderate to fresh and gusty, stronger along southern and western coasts. highs of 12 to 16 degrees. So it'll be a wet start on Saturday morning, but a clearance to sunny spells and showers will build from the southwest as the rain clears in the afternoon. However, drier conditions will give way in the west to further outbreaks of rain in the evening. Highs of 13 to 18 degrees with moderate to fresh and gusty southerly winds veering westerly through the morning and early afternoon. Then early sunny spells in the east on Sunday will give way to cloudier conditions as rain becomes widespread and that will turn heavy at times. Drier and brighter conditions will then develop in the west and southwest later. Highs of 14 to 18 or 19 degrees in moderate to fresh southwesterly winds. It will be drier overall on Monday with sunny spells and well-scattered showers, though some of those may be heavy. Highs of 13 to 16 degrees in light to moderate westerly breezes. But for today, blustery with showers merging to longer spells of rain at times, but becoming less frequent later as more in the way of sunny spells develop. Highs of 12 to 17 degrees with mostly fresh and gusty westerly winds. And that's the forecast. Thank you and have a great morning.
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5: 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Tan hosir cioi ar RT Radio na Gaeltachta, fochonia an triacha or an gaelige is ansa le na gaelia amshu. La mas omas agus urum a lieru da hets wore na gael. Cai da vata ag rte.ie/hontasi or an arna g.
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2: In the next hour, we'll be talking with Government Minister Dara O'Brien about electric car grants and climate change and misconceptions about people's attitudes to global warming. Also, the growing war of words in the GAA between its president and Dublin, and we've a special report on children as drug dealers.
0: In business, SpaceX sets out its stall as it seeks a record stock market debut and Ireland's services sector rebounds.
8: And in sport, confirmation due tomorrow that Katie Taylor will fight in Croke Park on the first Saturday in September.
9: Good morning again. This is Morning Ireland with Gavin Jennings and Sarah McInerney. We're here with you until 9 here on RTE Radio 1 and the RTE News Channel. And the news is read now by Ailey Sheehy.
10: Israel and Lebanon have agreed to the implementation of a ceasefire following negotiations in Washington. The ceasefire is contingent on a complete cessation of attacks on Israel from Hezbollah fighters. The agreement was brokered by the US. Israel and Lebanon had previously agreed to a cessation of hostilities in April. That was then extended in May, but violence has continued. Hagar Shimali, a co-founder of the Lebanon-Israel Peace Alliance, said it was hard to say if the ceasefire would hold because Hezbollah fighters were not involved in the talks.
11: The Lebanese people, the majority of them are angry at Hezbollah. They are engaged in this peace process. The Lebanese government is a sovereign government. It's been very clear that Hezbollah is unwelcome and uninvited to these peace talks. And that the only thing that stands in the way of peace between Lebanon and Israel is Hezbollah.
10: The U.S. House of Representatives has passed a resolution directing President Donald Trump to withdraw U.S. forces from around Iran or win approval from Congress to continue the war. Four Republican members backed the resolution. For it to become effective, the resolution would have to pass the Senate, where Republicans have the majority of seats. It would also need to garner the two-thirds majorities in both chambers to overcome an almost certain veto by Mr. Trump. Laura Blumenfeld, a former US State Department official, described the significance of the vote.
12: It is a slap on the wrist. That's the first thing to keep in mind, that it's the first time that the Congress is asserting any kind of pushback on Trump. And not only are they doing that, but it's a bipartisan rebuke. There were four Republican representatives who kind of cracked the Republican unity and said that this will not stand.
10: The U.S. Secretary of State Marco Rubio has said there is a real danger of an escalation in the war between Russia

0: and Ukraine. He said the US was ready to play any role to try to bring peace, as he believed there was no military solution.
1: It's been a difficult role to play because, frankly, we're not an impartial mediator. We sanction Russia, and we are providing and have sold weapons through the Pearl program, which has remained unimpeded, to the Ukrainians. Unfortunately, those talks have stalled in recent months for a variety of reasons. The Ukrainians have actually made some battlefield gains in the last month. The Russians are losing 5,000, not injured, dying, according to the Department of War. It is one of the first conflicts ever in which the death rate is higher than the casualty rate on the Russian side.
0: The Taoiseach Micheál Martin is in Hungary today as part of a series of meetings with EU leaders ahead of Ireland's presidency of the EU Council. Mr. Martin will hold talks with Petar Magyar, who succeeded Viktor Orban as the country's prime minister last month. From Budapest, Louise Byrne reports.
2: The defeat of former Hungarian Prime Minister Viktor Orban earlier this year was described at the time by Ursula von der Leyen as Hungary choosing Europe. Today, ahead of Ireland's EU Council presidency, the Taoiseach has come to the Hungarian capital to meet the man who led that choice. Micheál Martin said he'd be congratulating Petr Magyar on a convincing election victory and will be working with him to reaffirm Hungary's place at the heart of Europe. The pair are expected to discuss both countries' priorities for the Irish presidency, along with geopolitical challenges including Ukraine and the Middle East. The Taoiseach will also visit the Hungarian Parliament this morning and meet Irish-Hungarian community leaders.
0: The government is taking steps to make people more aware of their rights when it comes to accessing cash from ATMs. This will involve the publication of guidelines on how to raise concerns. Donald Ryan reports.
3: Members of the public will be able to directly raise concerns with the central bank should they have difficulty accessing cash in their locality. The Taoiseach and Minister for Finance, Simon Harris, is to sign off on proposals by the financial regulator designed to underpin the so-called access to cash measures. New rules, introduced last year, included criteria setting out the minimum percentage of the population in each region that must be within 10 kilometres of an ATM and a cash service point, as well as the minimum number of ATMs per 100,000 people in each region. New guidelines, to be approved by Mr. Harris in the coming days, will allow members of the public and small business owners directly raise concerns with the central bank, where access to cash services in their community is no longer meeting local needs, even where broader regional access to cash requirements are being met.
0: And now the weather.
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0: Blustery with widespread showers today, merging into longer spells of rain at times. The showers will become less frequent later when there'll be sunny spells. Highest temperatures today will range from 12 to 17 degrees.
4: 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Traffic and travel.
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6: With the latest traffic and travel news, I'm Sinead Neulachain. It's busy in Dublin now on the N4 inbound between Junction 3, Lucan East and the M50. Same story on the Swords Road inbound from Collins Avenue to Griffith Avenue and on the Drumcondra Road further ahead from the Clonliffe Road junction towards Binns Bridge. In Cork, it's slow on the Lower Glanmire Road inbound approaching the North Ring Road junction. In Galway, there's an inbound queue on the Old Dublin Road between the Coast Road Junction and the Heritage Centre. And finally, in Limerick, expect a build-up on the Shelburne Road southbound from Shelburne Park to Union Cross. And that's the latest traffic and travel news.
7: Thanks, Sinead. 6 minutes past eight, Shane McElhattan is here again with It Says in the Papers.
8: The subject in the photograph is moving so fast the image is blurred, sprinting right to left across the page, with a wicked, unmistakable 6-inch blade being carried in the right hand. The Irish Independent says the image was captured by a bystander the night of the murder of Cuaim Balogun and showed the suspect moments before the fatal attack. The Irish Sun says the image was captured shortly after the attack. Both papers show the image with the face obscured. The Sun says the suspect has now fled the country after staying at an Airbnb in South Dublin after the attack. Gardaí have recovered what's described as bloodied clothing from the premises. The Independent says Gardaí have issued a nationwide alert for the suspect, but he's believed to have taken a ferry to Britain a short time after the murder. The other standout photograph this morning is of a dishevelled male who looks to have just been shaken awake, blinking into the camera, clad in a grey prison sweatshirt. The subject is Stephen McCullough, sentenced yesterday to a minimum of 31 years in prison for the murder of his former partner, Natalie McNally. The Irish Daily Mail reports there was silence in the public gallery of Belfast's Crown Court, which was filled with Natalie's family and friends, as they watched McCullough being led from the dock. As the door closed behind him, many turned and hugged each other. Along with the other papers, the Mail describes how McCullough's online deception, in which he appeared to be live-streaming playing video games while drinking all evening at his home the night of the murder, was exposed by police experts, who discovered the six-hour stream had in fact been recorded 4 days before the murder. The Irish Daily Star quotes Mr. Justice Kinney describing how McCullough pointed the finger of blame at an ex-boyfriend of Natalie's in a plan to falsely incriminate an innocent person and maintain the facade during the trial. The killer played the role he plotted until his alibi was rumbled, is the Mail's headline. In the coverage this morning of both murders, there's a second wave of photographs of the victims themselves and of the people they have left behind them. The Times lead photograph is of Natalie's mother, Bernie, outside the court after the verdict, holding a framed photograph of her daughter. "I've lost my best friend," is the Sun's headline, over a photograph of Kayum Balogun standing beside his father, Ibrahim, both in traditional Nigerian costume. The headline is a quote from what the paper describes as the heartbroken father. The fallout from the split in the Healy-Ray dynasty continues to generate coverage. The Times says that before Michael's resignation as Minister of State at Agriculture, there was not a full appreciation inside the department of the pressure he was under to either convince his brother Danny to vote confidence in the government or lose his job. The Irish Examiner's front page indicates mixed messages coming from the top of government about the former Minister of State's immediate prospects of a return to the fold. Taoiseach Simon Harris is quoted as saying, "Never say never." But Taoiseach Micheál Martin is quoted in the same article as refusing to speculate on any possible return. The Times lead story is that Ireland is now being cited internationally as a cautionary tale in a UN report about the environmental impact of runaway artificial intelligence growth, with energy demand running ahead of infrastructure, data centres using electricity equivalent to all urban households combined. Finally, Saturday's Champions League final between Paris Saint-Germain and Arsenal threw up some mind-boggling figures for the Irish audience, according to The Independent. The paper says that while nearly 600,000 watched the RTE2 coverage, over 1.2 million watched on so-called dodgy boxes or illegal streams.
0: Well, that is a big number. Shane, thank you very much for that. And you mentioned that UN report that Ireland serves as a cautionary tale when you get runaway data centre expansion. We're going to be talking to Minister Dara O'Brien about that and a new EV scrappage scheme next.
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11: We're returning now to that story that owners of cars 13 years old or older will soon be able to avail of a new pilot EV scrappage scheme announced by government yesterday. Under the plan, which will be launched in July, people will get a €5,000 grant for scrappage, as well as the existing €3,500 grant towards purchasing an EV. €10 million in funding has been set aside for the pilot programme, 65% of which will be ring-fenced for rural dwellers. Well, joining us to discuss this and other matters is Minister for Transport, Dara O'Brien. And Minister, you're welcome to the programme.
12: Thank you very much, Sarah. Good morning.
11: Good morning to you. €10 million in funding. How many new EV cars do you expect that to actually fund?
12: Yeah, for the pilot scrappage scheme, approximately 2,000. We did two things yesterday. We added an additional 30 million to the normal.

0: at a really impressive rate every month. So that 30 million from the Climate Action Fund is to support that, to ensure that we have the funding we need to support the normal 3,500 euro grant. And then I've been working on this scrappage scheme for some time, and it's a pilot scheme basically focused particularly at taking the older cars off the roads, or cars that are 13 years old or more, usually the more polluting cars, by adding that 5,000 euro top up. So we're targeting about 2,000 vehicles. We'll assess the scheme, its success after the rollout of the pilot, and then see how we'll proceed with this. And there's a particular focus on rural areas too.
1: Okay.
0: Which is an area, when you look at data, that in some rural areas there's not the same penetration of EVs as there would be in the urban or metropolitan areas.
1: As you say, there's a big push towards EVs at the moment. There are over 2,000 new EV registrations in the month of May alone, mm-hmm. and this pilot will fund 2,000 EVs. It's likely to run out of money within a few weeks, isn't it?
0: Well, I think it'll be popular. I hope it will be. And the main purpose is the main grant of 3,500 is, you know, we're going to fund that right the way through to the end of this Dáil term, so to 2030. We've committed capital to that already. This is trying something new. We've had two scrappage schemes over the last 15, 20 years. The last one was in, I think, about 2011. They're usually time-bound and targeted. But look, we'll see what there is a lot of interest in this already. Since yesterday, so I hope it is successful. I think it will be, and then we'll reassess it. But look,
1: will it apply to second-hand EVs?
0: No, it won't. They're new EVs.
1: Why?
0: New EVs. Well, it's for new registrations, and it basically makes the second-hand EV market is improving, unquestionably. But I think we can stand over the quality of the car as well, it being a new car. So I think 8,500 euro towards a new car is significant in that sense too. So look, yeah. I think
1: it's a big chunk of money for sure. But people who are driving cars that are 13 years or older, in a lot of cases, they'll be doing that because of financial constraints. They can't afford a new car. And
0: Absolutely.
1: The cost of a medium-sized EV is around 30,000. So even with 8,500 off that, even if they're one of the 2,000 people who managed to get into this scheme, it's a big bridge, isn't it, to get across the gap to 30,000 euro.
0: Yeah, unquestionably. And look, I accept that fully, that many people driving older cars like that are doing it because they can't afford to change their car. This will help. There's good financing options there too. I think this scheme has the potential to be oversubscribed, actually. So if we can make progress on the first 2,000, then we can assess it then and see how we'd move it forward. But you are seeing EV car prices and new car prices actually, you know, dropping and moderating, and actually very competitive with regard to normal petrol or diesel cars as well. That wasn't the case 4 or 5 years ago.
1: And if I understand what you're saying, it won't apply to second-hand EVs because you're saying you can't stand over the quality of second-hand EVs.
0: Well, no, I think we wanted, that too, because you're in a second-hand market. You see, the grant has to be managed through dealers and through the SCAI.
1: Mm.
0: So for argument's sake, there's nothing wrong with the second-hand car market, but you have a sizable portion of the second-hand car market would actually be individual to individual. You know, people selling, you know, done deal cars, those various different things as well, and other ways. So we've got to manage the grant application actually through the Sustainable Energy Authority of Ireland, and all by working with car dealerships. So the cleanest and quickest way, and let's remember this is a pilot scheme, is to actually look at this through the new car market. And look, I think this will work.
1: As you say, it's likely to be oversubscribed. I think people might agree that would be good. It's first come, first serve, which goes in favour of someone who has the cash ready to make the change. And again, works against those lower income workers who might need time to sort out the finance.
0: I think most people will know, look, when you go into a car dealership as well, there's many finance options that are there. There's finance options for new cars through Main Street banks and credit unions.
1: Yeah, but
0: we're giving a lead-in time. It's not open until the 1st of July. Okay, and that's why I wanted to give it a good lead-in time. Today is just the 4th of June.
1: Mm.
0: So for people who are interested in this, it does give time in that sense to get prepared and get ready and look at finance options that are there.
1: Okay.
0: You know, I'm not going to be able to bridge the full affordability gap, but I think, to be fair, by looking at this, an additional 5,000 euro bringing it up to 8,500 is not an insignificant support.
1: Friends of the Earth, we were speaking to them a little earlier, and they said, you know, this is a good idea, but it needs to be permanent. Pilot is no good.
0: Well, I think if you're to start something new, you've got to, you know, you've got to see how it works and if it needs to be tweaked. So look, I welcome the fact that they welcome it, and many of the in the opposition have as well. It's something I've been working on. But I think the best thing to do is to bring the scheme out, see how it works, see how people respond to it. If it needs to be tweaked further or if it needs to be kept, we'll make that decision in time. But let's remember as well.

0: Well, like we still have a very significant grant of €3,500 plus VRT and BIK reductions for normal EVs. And to be fair, look, a lot of people recognise this, very good from a climate perspective, reducing emissions, but for cost and for affordability. You're looking at EVs saving people between €1,500 and €2,000 a year in the running cost of their car.
1: And on the cost issue, we were speaking to Peter Thorne from the Climate Change Advisory Body a little earlier in the week, and he was saying that grants are the wrong way to go altogether when it comes to EVs, that it's just a transfer of taxpayers' money to the rich, effectively, because it's the rich who can afford to get the grant and then buy the car.
0: I don't agree with him. I know Peter, he's on the CCAC and work well with them. I think if Peter's seen what we've done as well with the amendments to the grants from the 1st of July, I've brought down the threshold of 60,000 for a value of a new car to 50,000. And you're seeing more cars being bought in the 20, 30, 40,000 euro bracket. And that's where we want it. And that's very much pointed at middle-income families that are there, not luxury cars as well.
1: Well, can I ask you about that cut?
0: Just in relation to the CCAC, I think the best way to deploy support is through grants. The only other way to do it would be through tax measures. I think this way is
1: he was suggesting a zero interest loan, actually, is what he was suggesting.
0: Yeah, well, there's other, but there are low cost leasing arrangements actually in other European countries that are of interest to me, which we're looking at. Okay. But I think the grants are working well at the moment. I do appreciate their input into it, and like I do take the CCAC's input into policy seriously, and we look at it into the future.
1: You mentioned that one of the other things you announced yesterday was a permanent cut in the cap on grants for EVs from 60,000 to 50,000. So just looking at this, if we take a step back, you announced really two things yesterday. Small pot of money for a pilot scheme that's going to benefit about 2,000 people with no guarantee that it's going to be extended, and a permanent cut in the cap on grants for EVs from 60,000 to 50,000, which will actually negatively affect a significantly higher number of people.
0: No, I think what I'm trying to do is target the grants that we have. I've actually increased the €3,500 grant, the pot of money for that, by 30 million to keep up with the demand that's there.
1: But
0: and the
1: people
0: increase in demand.
1: Buying cars over 50,000 won't be able to access it now. And a third of the grants paid out last year for electric vehicles would cost over €55,000.
0: Well,
1: so you're affecting a significant number of people.
0: Well, go back to the argument, the question you just put there to me 2 minutes ago about targeting the resources we have at those who need it most. I think, to be fair, if we're looking, I don't really want to be providing grants for luxury cars either. I think we have had a good grant regime. I think it's better to focus it at the middle income market as well. And that's why I've moved to reduce the value of cars that would be applicable to the grant from 60,000 to 50,000. I think still think 50,000 is a significant sum.
1: All right.
0: We are seeing EV car prices come down as well. So look, these are I think positive changes.
1: Part of the targeting here is to target rural dwellers. There are only 11 charging points in all of Leitrim. Infrastructure is a really big problem,
0: isn't
1: it?
0: That's true. It is. Things are improving there. We're going to invest about €45 million this year in new charging points this year alone, which will see a 30% improvement in the EV charging infrastructure that's around the country. And, you know, we need to continue to grow that out. I got approval earlier this year in the first quarter of the National EV Rollout Plan, not a strategy, an actual plan for new charging points that are being rolled out. And we're investing heavily in it. We're also seeing in forecourts across the country as well, new fast EV charging being rolled out to the private sector.
1: So what's your target over the next couple of years for how many chargers will we have in this country? Because at the moment we have about 4,000. And if we had even the EU average for our size, we'd have 13,000.
0: Yeah, well, we need actually, it's moving towards that figure. We need to treble that figure as we move forward. So we're investing about €45 million a year every year between now and the end of the decade. Some of that is cross-border, through sports clubs, through mobility hubs, and that. So yes, like the infrastructure has improved. I think range anxiety for people has reduced as well, because we're seeing, you know, range improving greatly.
1: It hasn't reduced for people in Leitrim with their 11 charging points.
0: Yeah, well, what I'm saying to you is, in fairness, in a lot of rural areas and a lot of areas, you'll see home charging as well as being a really critical part of the options available to people. And that's why we have the home charging grants that are there. But you're right. We do need to improve the national infrastructure. We're doing that. We're investing €45 million this year alone, as I said, which will increase the number of charging points by 30%. this year alone. Right. But can home I charging ask you, is a good option for people too.
1: I just move on to this UN report that we heard about in the papers. It says that Ireland is a concrete, documented example of what happens when AI infrastructure outpaces energy planning. It's a pretty damning indictment, isn't it, of how Fianna Fáil and Fine Gael has managed this area?
0: I haven't read the full report. I've just listened to the read the top lines of it. I think it's important to understand that the data sector in the country is a significant is a significant part of our economy. You're looking at in 2024, the last year of full data, that it was worth about €2.2 billion to the economy. Now that demand does have to be managed, and that's why earlier on this year,
1: the point of the report is that it hasn't been managed.
0: It's a cautionary tale for the rest of the world.
1: That's what the report is
0: saying. There's a lot of EU colleagues and a lot of colleagues across the world look at Ireland with envy with the amount of investment that we've received through data centres and through the companies who are investing in. Yes, they do. Really,
1: and so other countries around the world are looking at envy at the fact that 22% of our electricity consumption.
0: So you're not really letting me answer the question fully, if you may.
1: Go on. I'd love to know which countries think that it's a good idea that we have data centres taking up 22% of our electricity consumption and say we'd love to have that happen here too.
0: Sarah, we've had really significant investments and foreign direct investment into leading edge technologies that support our economy. On data centre, on ICT alone in this country, it's about 180,000 jobs in this country dependent on the ICT sector, about 20,000 in data centres alone. So this is very significant investment. I've already mentioned
1: there were 3,300 people employed in data centres in Ireland in 2024.
0: If you look at the KPMG report that was published by Minister Peter Burke just on Tuesday, 19,000 directly.
1: That includes people many in construction in terms of permanent jobs. The actual number of people employed in permanent jobs in data centres in 2024 in this country was 3,300.
0: Sarah, it is not an insignificant sector at all. I think anyone who argues that and argues that we should not have data centres or new leading technologies in our economy, I put it to them, are incorrect and they're being short-sighted. Now, what we have to do and what we are doing is managing that demand. And what I was trying to mention to you a couple of minutes ago was, well, that's why we've published the Large Energy User Action Plan, which means it's a plan-led approach to any future connections with regards to data centres. And what that means is any new data centre coming forward would have to bring forward 80% at least of their own energy through new renewable sources before they would be given a connection agreement.
1: Okay, and can I just put a final point to you, because the KPMG report does say that, but it says despite that even if data centres do have access to large amounts of renewable energy, they will still be reliant on fossil fuels until long-term storage is available, and therefore they will continue to drain the grid and will continue to give rise to carbon emissions.
0: It has to be managed, Sarah. Like, and we have to balance the need for continued investment. Do we want Ireland to be at the leading edge of new technologies? I think we do. That supports our whole economy, and that supports the jobs within our economy. Or do we want to actually pull down the shutters on this? I don't think we do.
1: Right.
0: It needs to be managed and planned appropriately, which it is, ensuring that there are criteria around the connections, particularly around the 80% of energy being derived from new renewables. But it's something we are managing and will continue to do so.
1: Minister for Transport, Dara O'Brien, thank you very much for joining us on the programme. The time now is 8:26.
2: Children are openly selling illegal drugs in Ireland's towns and cities, while some as young as 7 years old are being groomed into working as drugs mules, according to workers who deal with drug users and affected communities. They say it's a nationwide issue and a particular problem in Dublin. We're joined now by Conor McMorrow, reporter with Prime Time. Conor, your programme has a special report tonight, Cocaine Kids, Ireland's Kid Drug Dealers. Tell us about what it's about.
3: Hi Gavin, Primetime has been investigating how children are groomed into working as drug mules, where they move drugs and cash for criminals. We also looked at how they get caught up in drug dealing, and we found children are openly selling illegal drugs in our towns and cities. We carried out hidden filming over a number of weeks, and we have footage of children dealing in various parts of Dublin, such as O'Connell Bridge at the end of the country's main thoroughfare and other parts of the city. Trina O'Connor is a criminologist, and we asked her to look at some of the footage. We got through the hidden filming and we can hear from her now.
4: It's very troubling, particularly the age of them. Many of them are being groomed into serious criminality. These are very young, particularly this young baby face here, which I know people can't see, but we can see. It's really troubling to see somebody that young dealing in an open area like that, so blatantly.
2: How young, Conor? How young are the children involved in drug muling and drug dealing?
3: Gavin, they're mostly young boys, and many of them move around on electric scooters, and a lot of them are very young looking. We also spoke to TD Paula Butterley from Louth. She said she was shocked when some teachers in her area told her about national school kids being groomed into working for drug gangs. Here's Paula.
5: From the outset, I have to underline the fact that this is affecting a very minority number of people here in Drogheda. But as a result of visiting schools, I've been made aware of the fact that children as young as seven are being involved in carrying drug muling, bringing drugs into their school bags as far as the school gates, and then at an older age, from 9 and 10 years older, being actually brought in to sell drugs. This is hugely concerning because people are targeting vulnerable children and their families who are equally vulnerable.
2: You also talked to a former drug dealer for tonight's Primetime Report, Conor.
3: Yes, Gavin, we've interviewed Jonathan, whose name we've changed to protect his identity. Jonathan was born into a household where there was open drug use, and he got involved in drug dealing in his early teens. He explained that he comes from a less well-off background, and the allure of having money enticed him into the drugs trade. He said it starts off by moving packages with cash and drugs for dealers, and then when you build up some trust, you get brought into a house where you're asked to help cutting up, weighing and packing drugs before selling them on the streets. He said that when you're a young teen and you get a few hundred euro given to you, you feel like you're a millionaire and you can buy clothes and other things you otherwise wouldn't have. Now we'll hear some of Jonathan's interview, which has been voiced by an actor.
6: It feels really good at the start. You start to get quite ambitious. You start to get quite confident. You start to get quite happy, euphoric. I have money in my pocket, you know, there's nothing that can stop. I want to go on a holiday, done. I want to order food for myself, done. I want to buy a brand new bike, done. I want to spend all my money on the same drugs I've sold, done.
2: Conor, is Jonathan still involved in selling illegal drugs?
3: Well, despite initially having that money and the spending power to buy designer goods, Jonathan says the danger soon outweighs all of that. He talks about the pressure people higher up the food chain put on young drug dealers to sell more drugs at all costs. He said he survived threats to his life, including where he escaped an attempt by a gang of serious criminals to bundle him into a car. He eventually did get out of drugs, and now in his late teens, he's building a new life for himself outside crime.
2: While you were out filming over the last few weeks, what was the Garda presence like on the streets?
3: Over the time we've been observing dealing on the streets, Garda are visibly on patrol, but there seems to be an elaborate game of cat and mouse with young people selling drugs. There are spotters working with dealers who alert them when the Garda are approaching. Then the dealers, you can see them making themselves scarce and then they reappear when the Garda have gone. The Garda issued a statement to Primetime and pointed out that it introduced a visibility policing plan in Dublin City Centre in March 2025. And under the first year of that plan, detections for drug possession are up 16% and detections for obstruction under the Drugs Act are up 27%.
2: How has the illegal drugs market changed in Ireland in the last 2 years?
3: Gavin, we also spoke to addiction counsellor Michael Guerin down in Limerick. He said that partly because of the demand for and prevalence of drugs like cocaine, more and more minors are getting caught up selling drugs through high-level networks. Here's Michael.
7: We don't really appreciate the sophistication with which drugs are distributed within our cities and towns. These people tend to travel in groups of two or three, and if they are suspicious of or observe any Garda activity, the first thing they will do is split, which immediately reduces your chances but to one in two or one in three of being detected. When they see Garda, what they will do is they will split off into individuals and only one of them will be carrying cargo. The e-scooter has really revolutionised the distribution and sale of drugs, because they can travel at 60 kilometres an hour, which gives the person who is distributing the drugs a distinct advantage against conventional Garda means of pursuit.
2: That was addiction counsellor Michael Guerin speaking there. You can watch Conor and producer-director Lucinda Glynn's report, Cocaine Kids, Ireland's Child Drug Dealers, on Primetime tonight at 9.35 on RT1 Television and on the RT Player. If you've been affected by any of the issues raised, please go to rte.ie/helplines. 8.32, you're listening to Morning Ireland. Ailish Sheehy has the latest news.
8: Thanks, Gavin. Israel and Lebanon have agreed to the implementation of a ceasefire following negotiations in Washington. The ceasefire is contingent on a complete cessation of attacks on Israel from Hezbollah fighters. The agreement was brokered by the US. The US House of Representatives has passed a resolution directing President Donald Trump to withdraw US forces from around Iran or win approval from Congress to continue the war. Four Republican members backed the resolution for it to become effective.

0: perspective, the resolution would have to pass the Senate, where Republicans have the majority of seats. It would also need to garner the two-thirds majorities in both chambers to overcome an almost certain veto by Mr. Trump. The Taoiseach Micheál Martin is in Hungary today as part of a series of meetings with EU leaders ahead of Ireland's presidency of the EU Council. Mr. Martin will hold talks with Petar Magyar, who succeeded Viktor Orban as the country's prime minister last month. Israeli strikes have killed at least 9 Palestinians, including 5 family members, in separate attacks in Gaza, according to health officials. Medics said that Israeli planes launched strikes on 4 apartments around the same time before dawn, killing at least 9 people and wounding 15 others, and that one of the strikes killed 5 people in a single family, including the parents. The Israeli military have not commented on either of the incidents. The government is taking steps to make people more aware of their rights when it comes to accessing cash from ATMs. This will involve the publication of guidelines on how to raise concerns. And the weather: blustery with widespread showers today, merging into longer spells of rain at times. The showers will become less frequent later, when there'll be sunny spells. Highest temperatures today will range from 12 to 17 degrees.
1: Eilish, thank you very much for that. Adam McGuire is here at the Business News.
2: Thanks, Sarah. SpaceX is formally setting out its stall for investors today as it looks to solidify interest in its shares ahead of its stock market debut, which is expected later this month. In the lead up to that, it's taken the unusual step of setting a firm price on its shares rather than a price range, which is normal practice. If investors do buy at the $135 a share price tag that it's hoping for, it will break 2 records. So raising the most ever in an IPO at $75 billion, while also giving SpaceX the biggest IPO valuation ever at $1.75 trillion. Activity in Ireland's services sector picked up in May, according to the latest Services Purchasing Managers Index from AIB. That follows a contraction in April, with new business and exports increasing last month. Employment also rose in May, including in the tech sector. An Offaly-based Go Sales Solutions plans to create 100 new jobs over the next year. It comes as the company, which offers field sales and marketing services to businesses, eyes further expansion in Ireland as well as the UK and Europe. Finally, the currencies: €1 buying you $1 and 16.1 cents and 86.5 pence sterling.
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5: With the latest traffic and travel news, I'm Sinead Nealachan. To Cork, where there are delays on the North City Link Road inbound from the North Ring Road Junction to the Quays, and also on the North Ring Road westbound from Ballinderry Park to the Ballyhooly Road Junction. In Dublin, there's a build-up now on the Merrion Road inbound from the Shrewsbury Road Junction to Balls Bridge, and same story on Gardiner Street inbound, where it's slow between Mountjoy Square and Beresford Place. And finally, in Limerick, there's a queue heading in on that Lunkard Street from the Corbally roundabout towards the Island Road Junction. And that's the latest traffic and travel news this morning.
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1: Porricks here. I know I was asking you about coverage of GAA, some of those games missing, football games missing next weekend. No shortage of the other football on telly over the next few weeks. Every game in the World Cup and two big games for Ireland over the next few days.
2: Yeah, the women will
1: be one big game anyway.
2: Yeah, the women will be taking centre stage with the World Cup qualifiers upcoming. Gavin Bell, he's at 104 games in the World Cup. They'll all be available to watch on RTE. The Republic of Ireland women's team are training this morning in Páirc Uí Chaoimh ahead of their tough World Cup qualifier tomorrow against the Netherlands. The game will be bringing you live here on Radio 1. The Irish women are hoping to make it to next summer's World Cup in Brazil. Shane Dawson is with the Irish squad in Cork.
3: After back-to-back wins over Poland in April, Ireland have put themselves in a strong position to finish at least third in their World Cup qualifying group and secure a seeded playoff spot. But a surprise result or two against the Netherlands tomorrow night and France in Grenoble next Tuesday could yet see the girls in green qualify automatically for next summer's tournament in Brazil. Ireland have spent the week training at Fota Island Resort and were welcomed at a civic reception hosted by Cork Lord Mayor Fergal Dennehy as preparations continued on Leaside. Páirc Uí Chaoimh has proved a happy hunting ground in recent years with wins over France and Slovenia. Head coach Carla Ward must plan without suspended duo Denise O'Sullivan and the in-form Emily Murphy for tomorrow night's clash, with a crowd of more than 10,000 expected. The last meeting between these sides ended in a 2-1 Dutch victory, thanks to a late winner. Since then, Carla Ward has spoken about aspects of the Dutch FA's approach before that game, which Ireland felt were disrespectful. That could add an extra edge when the teams meet again tomorrow. Live coverage is on RTE2 television and here on RTE Radio 1 with kickoff at 7:30.
2: That's Shane Dawson. The men's manager, Hamer Halgrimsson, is expected to give some indications today about what sort of team he'll field for their friendly against Canada in Montreal. That game will take place in the early hours of Saturday morning. We'll be live on RTE2 for anybody up late. Kickoff will be at 1:45 in the morning. Some practice,
1: it's
2: for
1: good
2: the
1: practice for the World Cup.
2: World Cup, yeah. Ederson will become Michael Carrick's first signing as Manchester United head coach after the club agreed a fee of €40 million for the Atalanta midfielder. The death has been announced of the former Chelsea striker Bobby Tambling. For 47 years, he stood as the club's all-time top scorer until he was overtaken by Frank Lampard in 2013. He later settled in Ireland, playing for Cork Celtic, forming a formidable attacking partnership with Alfie Hale. He also played for Waterford and Shamrock Rovers, and he was the manager when Cork City joined the League of Ireland in 1984. In sailing, Meathman Tom Dolan's hopes of winning a second Solitaire de Figaro ended dramatically off the coast of Brittany when his boat ran aground while leading the fleet. Dolan deployed both anchors in an attempt to stabilise the yacht and manoeuvre free on the rising tide. But after 5 hours of toil and with weather conditions worsening, he had to be airlifted off the boat by a French Navy helicopter. Race organisers confirmed that Dolan was safely transferred ashore and is safe and well, thankfully. Confirmation is due tomorrow that Katie Taylor will have her dream swan song fight in Croke Park. Promoters Matchroom Boxing have called a press conference at the stadium for 2:00 tomorrow afternoon, at which details will be announced. A concert is expected to be held in conjunction with the fight on Saturday, the 5th of September, a clear indication that organisers weren't exactly confident that the fight on its own would attract a sufficient number of spectators to make it viable. A big weekend of flat racing upcoming at Epsom. Joseph O'Brien will be running Thundering On in the Oaks tomorrow and James D. Braddock in the Derby on Saturday. The 33-year-old, who twice won the Derby as a jockey, is now a decade into his training career and has accumulated over 1,500 winners over jumps and on the flat. And Joseph spoke to Dave Keane about his plans for the weekend.
4: Thundering On looks like she'll be maybe third choice in the Oaks. She comes off the back of a trial win and we trained her dam to win a Group 1. It's very exciting to have a feel like her heading to the Oaks. She's had a real good preparation. We have James J. Braddock, again a trial winner, heading to Epsom. There's a bit of rain around this week which will suit him very well. He's a life contender in what looks an open derby.
5: What drives you?
4: Listen, I suppose what drives everyone in this game, winners, Dave, and you want to win the next day and the next race. Sadly, or the great thing about this game is, you know, what happened yesterday is forgotten very quickly, and the most important thing is what happens today and tomorrow. So we're very keen to always be focused on the next day, the next big day and the next big weekend, and the pursuit of the next winner is what keeps us going.
2: That's Joseph O'Brien. Saturday night's English Greyhound Derby at Toaster will see a bit of history. For the first time since the race began at White City in 1927, all six finalists will be Irish trained. Three are trained by Liam Dowling and Bally McElligott in County Kerry, two by Paul Hennessy at Gorin.

0: County Kilkenny and won by Pat Buckley in Cappa White in Tipperary. Leona Maguire will be hoping for her first major triumph when she tees off later today at the US Women's Open at Riviera Country Club in Los Angeles. That's the course that will be staging the golf events at the next Olympics. Olivia Mahaffey is also taking part. Cathal Doyle ran a season's best time on the way to finishing fifth in the men's 1500 metres at Turku in Finland. Brian Fay was seventh in the men's 5000 metres and his time was outside the automatic qualification mark for this summer's European Championships in Birmingham. Anya Sabalenka was knocked out in the latest shock result at the French Open at Roland Garros. Diana Schneider beat the world number one in three sets in their quarter final. It means that for the first time since the 1977 French Open, there will be no Grand Slam champion, male or female, featuring in the semi-finals of one of the big tennis events. And finally, in Formula One, Charles Leclerc has agreed a new multi-year deal with Ferrari, meaning that he'll surpass Michael Schumacher as the driver with the most races for the Italian team.
1: Park, thank you. 8:43. Let's stay with sport, with football and the continuing row over the three-month ban being served by Dublin manager Ger Brennan over a clash with a Galway mentor at a league match in March. We were talking to GAA President Jarlath Burns on Tuesday here at the football draw. He told Darren it was irrational to compare the case of Ger Brennan with that of Donegal boss Jim McGuinness, who wasn't banned for his shove on a Kerry player in their recent championship game. Yesterday morning, Niall Moyna, part of the Dublin management team, told us that the GAA president was being disingenuous in his view. And then in the afternoon, Ger Brennan put out a statement through his solicitor saying Jarlath Burns' comments were insulting. Kevin Cassidy is a former Donegal footballer, two-time All-Star and a GAA pundit. He's with us now. Kevin, good morning.
2: Good morning.
1: That statement from Ger Brennan, in which he said he felt disenfranchised, undervalued and a lack of belonging to the association, it was quite some statement. Do you have sympathy for him?
2: Yeah, it was strong from Ger, but I do have sympathy for him. I suppose going back to the incident, I thought the 12 weeks was very harsh at the beginning of this. I know we don't want to see that sort of behaviour and stuff, but, you know, maybe a lesser penalty everybody would have been happy with, and we're still, you know, highlighting that that behaviour can't be tolerated. But then I suppose the Donegal incident, and I suppose here in Donegal we're delighted the way it was dealt with, and I think everybody was happy to move on. And then until, unfortunately, Jared's comments on Tuesday, it's just brought it all back again. And I do see where Jared's coming from. He probably was happy to let it slide, and he was getting ready to come back on the sideline again. But given the fact of where Dublin are at, and I suppose the amount of hurt and disappointment that's on the football field there already, I can see where Ger and Niall Moyna are coming from.
1: Yeah, I mean, they were clearly even more angered after Jim McGuinness escaped suspension following his incident with Dermot O'Connor in Kerry last Saturday week. Was Jim McGuinness lucky in your view?
2: I think he was lucky. Again, like, nobody wanted to see Jim McGuinness get banned for 12 weeks, just for the whole championship, I suppose, and the excitement that Jim brings. And I suppose he is box office for the GAA and stuff. Listen, we don't want to see Emily putting hands on opposing players and what have you, but I think, in my view, the rule has to be looked at, and it probably will be looked at after these two incidents. Like, after Ger was banned, I suppose the precedent was set. And then, obviously, when Jim escapes the ban, and Jarlath alluded to how that came about, you can see where Dublin's anger comes from. And I think after these two incidents, we will see the GAA look at this in the off-season.
1: From the outside, it looks like two football managers putting their hands on members of the opposition against the rules. One got banned for 3 months and one didn't get any ban. Now, Jarlath Burns says comparing the two is irrational. Is he right?
2: I don't think he is, and I think Jarlath will probably know that himself. And listen, us here in Donegal, we know that ourselves as well, that, you know, we were lucky, and in terms of how the whole kind of disciplinary thing panned out after the Kerry game. And, you know, everybody's delighted, not just us in Donegal, but I think the whole GAA fans are kind of happy as well, because they want to see Jim on the sidelines, they want to see David Clifford play, etc. So, but again, you know, when Jarrett says you can't compare both, I think, you know, both are pretty similar.
1: Well, his argument is that, and to quote him, the sole arbiter of what happens on the pitch is the referee, and it's not the remit of the Central Competitions Control Committee to re-referee a game. The referee had reported on one and not on the other, so that's where he feels the comparison is unfair.
2: Yeah, and if you read Ger's statement, Ger's kind of hitting back in terms of, you know, he got banned for putting his hand on an opposing player or backroom team member. But the SNC, Galway SNC player, wasn't listed on the team. So Jair refers to him as a pitch invader a number of times. So
1: yes,
2: I think Jair is pointing in that direction in terms of, okay, the GA probably did the right thing and they took the right way out in terms of white. Okay, the referee dealt with it in case of Donegal, but Jair's clearly pointing that they could have done the same with him if they wanted to.
1: By the way, you spoke about everybody looking forward to seeing these games. As we were mentioning earlier, three of the games, including Dublin's game and Donegal's game, are not going to be available to view unless you get to go to the game. What do you think of that? Big games at this stage of the championship not being available to view anywhere.
2: Yeah, it's disappointing, especially the Donegal game, because for me, that's maybe the standout clash of the round. So it's going to be disappointing. Obviously, we'll get to go to it here in Donegal, but for the rest of the country, you know, I'm sure that's one they want to see.
1: And a long journey from Cork too, of course.
2: Yeah, the Cork fans, it's a long trek up here. But listen, I know, like, I do some work for a number of TV stations. I know the struggle they have in terms of scheduling and different things. So I'm not privy to why these decisions were taken this weekend, but I'm sure some reason.
1: Do you expect Sam Maguire to go north this year?
2: Yeah, well, we're looking good at the minute, but I still feel that if Kerry get their players on the pitch, they'll be dangerous. And I also feel that Galway are sliding under the radar there as well. So there's a lot of competition, and then you throw our man there as well. So we just have to take one game at a time and see where we go.
1: Kevin, good to talk to you. Kevin Casty, former Donegal footballer and two-time All-Star. It's coming up to 10 to 9.
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1: Sarah was talking to the Minister for Climate, the Environment and lots more, Dara O'Brien, earlier. And as he's already acknowledged, Ireland is not going to meet its target for cutting greenhouse gas emissions in half by the end of the decade compared to 2018 as part of a global plan to try and limit or at least slow global warming and its more devastating effects. But what about people's willingness to take individual actions to help? Well, according to a study of people's attitudes and behaviours by the ESRI, most people decide to cooperate based on what they think others will do. The more people are worried and willing to change, the more they think others are too. But the less they care, the less they think other people care too. They looked at and compared, in particular, the attitudes to climate change of farmers and the rest of the public. Dr. Lucy Martin is with us. She's a research officer at the Behavioural Research Institute of the ESRI and lead author of the latest report. Lucy Martin, thank you very much for coming in to us. Tell us more about what you found in this report.
11: Yeah, so the main headline finding from our study is that both farmers and non-farmers, urban or rural, they're all worried about climate change. They both express willingness to take individual climate action. However, non-farmers underestimate how worried and willing farmers are, and everybody underestimates the general public. So on average, people do care, they are willing to act, but they think that others don't care as much as they themselves do.
1: Yes, you said you found a lot of misconceptions. To tell us more about that.
11: Yeah, so we found that on average, even though people are willing to take action, so, you know, for the general public, we asked them about their energy and transport and dietary choices. And then from farmers, we asked them about planting trees and managing hedgerows, changing fertilizer, using low emission slurry spreaders and so on. So we asked about lots of different individual behaviors. And we found that by and large, people are very much worried and willing. In fact, for every farmer who said they are not willing to change, there's three farmers who said they are very much willing to change how they act. But in fact, on average, people underestimate what others are willing to do and how concerned others are. And the reason why this is such a big issue is that we know from behavioral science that we decide when we're in this kind of collective problem.

0: when all of us have to work together to reach a common goal, we are what in jargon we call conditional cooperators. So I'm willing to do my bit, but only if I can be assured that you're going to do your bit as well. And this is especially a problem when different groups in Ireland, their climate action looks different from each other. So for an urban dweller, it might be going without a car. For a farmer, it might be adopting green technologies and so on. So that makes it harder to recognize in each other that we are willing to act and that we are actually currently acting for the climate. And that's really harmful for climate action.
1: Can you tell us a little bit about the construct of this report, how you decided to do what you did and how you went about it? Because you've divided people here, essentially about a third of them are farmers and two thirds aren't. Why did you construct it that way?
0: Yes, absolutely. So first off, we knew that, you know, often you hear this narrative about a rural urban divide. So we wanted to make sure that we had enough people to have a large, diverse, representative sample from the non-farmer general public. So we had 600 people who were urban residents, 600 who are rural residents, and then we got a little bit under 500 farmers, and we recruited them at MARTS from agricultural training colleges, from agricultural shows, somewhere online and so on. So we tried to get as diverse and representative a group of farmers and non-farmers, urban and rural, as we could, because we suspected that there may be misconceptions within and across different groups around Ireland, because again, our climate action, our day-to-day efforts to help reduce our emissions look so different from each other.
1: And having confirmed what you expected to find, what do you think we can do with these findings?
0: Well, there's a few different solutions that to me really jump out from our findings. So first off, there's clearly a need to share success stories. There's a need to hear about the different kinds of climate actions that different groups are taking all around Ireland to see that others are actually doing their bit, even if it looks different from our bit. Second, we did not find any evidence of a rural-urban divide in people's worry, their willingness or their attitude. And that very much runs counter to what some of the narratives would have you believe. So we think it's really important to correct this misperception. And finally, because we found that the people who were the least worried assume that others also don't really care, we need to correct this and let people know that the minority who has climate resistant views, so to speak, is very much a minority.
1: Lucy, thank you very much for coming. And just as Dr. Lucy Martin, Research Officer at the Behavioural Research Institute with the ESRI. It's 5 to 9.
2: Elon Musk's rockets, AI and social media company SpaceX starts its investor roadshow today. It's the next step in what is set to be a record-breaking moment for global stock markets, which will also help to boost the net worth of what is already the world's richest man. Adam McGuire from our business desk joins us again. Adam, what's the point of all this?
3: Well, SpaceX has published its prospectus for its stock market debut, and which kind of sets out the details of the company, its finances, its assets and plans and so on. And the idea of the roadshow is essentially it's a sales pitch by company executives to potential investors, telling them why they should buy shares, why they're good value. And the ideal for SpaceX is that they'll get lots of people to sign up to buy shares on day one at $135 a piece. That's the price Elon Musk wants to sell at. And it would mean the company will have a valuation of $1.75 trillion. But this is also a chance for potential investors to ask some probing questions that they wouldn't have been able to ask before, because for the first time, they're getting to look at some very detailed financial information about the company, and they're trying to figure out, is this actually worth putting my money in or not?
2: Because is SpaceX actually worth $1.75 trillion?
3: Well, you know, beauty is in the eye of the beholder on this one, because, you know, on a pure business basis, it's really hard to justify that price tag. Last year, it had total revenues of less than $18.7 billion. Valuations generally get based on, you know, multiples of revenue, and $1.75 trillion from $18.7 billion is quite a multiple. It also is worth noting it made a loss of close to $5 billion last year. Starlink, its broadband service, is kind of the jewel in the crown. Everything else made a loss. But investors who do buy in at this price are basically doing so with the hope that the company is going to grow dramatically in the years ahead. And Elon Musk is promising that they will, you know, and they're saying they're going to dominate some very interesting markets, ones that don't even exist. For example, space tourism, in-orbit manufacturing, cargo transport to and from the moon and Mars, asteroid mining, all of this stuff that is years, probably decades away, if it's even possible at all. And it's kind of classic Elon Musk: make huge promises, often completely unrealistic ones, convince people people that the value of the company is way more than the current sales might suggest, and hope that they buy shares on the back of that. The New York Times recently did an analysis on 602 promises that Elon Musk made around his companies in recent years, and saying that like the vast minority of cases are ones that he actually follows through on. Generally speaking, he's overhyping these things, and that looks to be what he's doing with SpaceX, and the question is now whether investors are willing to get on board with that or not.
2: I mean,

0: On top of everything else, he's talking about launching data centres to the moon.
1: Yeah, data centres in space, as I say, asteroid mining and, you know, serving these economies on the moon and on Mars that don't exist and won't exist for a long time if they ever exist. And this is kind of why they're saying, oh, these are markets we're going to dominate and we're going to grow into, as I say, decades away probably. But I think there's a feeling, there's so much hype around this that a lot of investors are afraid to miss out. There's kind of a FOMO as well going on. And I think that's going to help the share price too, that investors just don't want to be left out
0: initially,
1: just in case.
0: Initially, yeah. And then let's see what happens.
1: Well, that's the thing that we often see with these IPOs is that they float at a certain price, they might go up, and then very quickly they fall back down when the market kind of starts looking realistically at the prospects
0: investors
1: of the companies.
0: 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Adam Maguire, thank you so much for joining us with that. It is 8:58. We'll be back with the news.
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0: Dave McCullough is up next. Ayla Sheehy has the news.
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9: Good morning. Health officials in Gaza have said the Israeli strikes killed at least 9 Palestinians, including 5 family members, in separate attacks. They said Israeli planes launched strikes on 4 apartments around the same time before dawn. The Israeli military did not immediately comment on either of the incidents. Lebanese official media is reporting that Israel carried out airstrikes in the south of the country this morning. The report follows the announcement by Israel and Lebanon yesterday of a ceasefire arising from talks between the two sides in Washington. However, Israel's defense minister Israel Katz said this morning that his country would continue ground operations in Lebanon. Israel's national security minister Itamar Ben-Gvir criticized the ceasefire agreement, calling it a serious mistake. The Taoiseach Micheál Martin is in Hungary today as part of a series of meetings with EU leaders ahead of Ireland's presidency of the EU Council. Mr. Martin will hold talks with Petar Magyar, who succeeded Viktor Orban as the country's prime minister last month. From Budapest, Louise Byrne reports.
10: The defeat of former Hungarian Prime Minister Viktor Orban earlier this year was described at the time by Ursula von der Leyen as Hungary choosing Europe. Today, ahead of Ireland's EU Council presidency, the Taoiseach has come to the Hungarian capital to meet the man who led that choice. Micheál Martin said he'd be congratulating Petr Magyar on a convincing election victory and will be working with him to reaffirm Hungary's place at the heart of Europe. The pair are expected to discuss both countries' priorities for the Irish presidency, along with geopolitical challenges including Ukraine and the Middle East. The Taoiseach will also visit the Hungarian Parliament this morning and meet Irish-Hungarian community leaders.
9: The government is taking steps to make people more aware of their rights when it comes to accessing cash from ATMs. This will involve the publication of guidelines on how to raise concerns, Donal Ryan reports.
11: Members of the public will be able to directly raise concerns with the central bank should they have difficulty accessing cash in their locality. The Taoiseach and Minister for Finance, Simon Harris, is to sign off on proposals by the financial regulator designed to underpin the so-called access to cash measures. New rules introduced last year included criteria setting out the minimum percentage of the population in each region that must be within 10 kilometres of an ATM and a cash service point, as well as the minimum number of ATMs per 100,000 people in each region. New guidelines, to be approved by Mr. Harris in the coming days, will allow members of the public and small business owners directly raise concerns with the central bank, where access to cash services in their community is no longer meeting local needs, even where broader regional access to cash requirements are being met.
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9: Today will be blustery with widespread showers merging into longer spells of rain at times. The showers will become less frequent later when there will be sunny spells. Highest temperatures will range from 12 to 17 degrees. And that's all from the newsroom for now.
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0: Good morning and you're very welcome to the programme. Today, what will the new cap on childcare costs mean for you? How a chance cardiac screening saved a young athlete's life? On the front lines of the DRC's Ebola crisis, where medics are struggling to contain the virus. Protests in Britain over the death of student Henry Novak. Suing the Kremlin, the fight back against Putin's theft of a company worth billions. Gender reveals, maternity clothing and new or used prams. We're resuming our sustainable pregnancy journey. Also, we'll hear about the best TV and cinema for the month ahead and Barking Mad. Vet Sarah Boland will answer your questions about how to manage destructive behaviour in your pet. You can get in touch by WhatsApp on 0870 32 32 32, text 51551 or email todaydmc@rte.ie. First this morning, a new UN report has described Ireland as a live cautionary example of what happens when the growth of AI infrastructure outpaces energy planning. The report says data centres now account for around 21% of Irish electricity consumption, with that figure expected to rise further as demand for artificial intelligence grows. The authors say Ireland offers a glimpse of challenges that other countries may soon face. Lisa Ryan, Professor in Energy Economics at UCD, joins me now. Morning, Lisa.
1: Good morning, David. How are you?
0: I'm very well, thanks. So we are a world leader, a pioneer, but not in a good way.
1: Well, I suppose for starters, it should be said, it's understandable why data centres came here in the first place. You know, we have a very moderate climate, which apparently is extremely good for data centres. It means they don't need to be heated, cooled. They can kind of be kept at a steady temperature. We have lots of data, technology companies, which are the main users of data centres. They provide jobs. So, you know, this is why they initially came here. This report is now pointing out, along with other reports, it has to be said, but this is probably the first international one that is naming us, is pointing out that it's grown to such a large extent that now we do have some challenges facing us because of the size of this data centre growth.
0: Yeah, and we know the report mentions, but we know that around one-fifth of Ireland's electricity is used by data centres. The problem really is that that is expected to grow.
1: Yeah, that is the challenge. It's expected to grow to 30% by already 2030. And I suppose one of the big challenges that we have with data centres is that we are trying to switch our electricity system to a wholly renewables-based one. So right now, our electricity system is based on wind mainly and then some gas when we don't have wind. So what we need is very flexible demand to facilitate that kind of renewable electricity system. So what you want is, and we're working a lot, you know, with households, we're trying to encourage people to be more flexible, not to use electricity when there's less wind, use more when there is wind. And unfortunately, data centre electricity use isn't that kind of use. It's very base steady. So it just kind of has an increase in our electricity demand over the whole period of the day, including, unfortunately, when the peak period, when we really have struggled to match our electricity demand.
0: Data centres, I mean, people give out about them, but they are necessary, aren't they?
1: They are necessary. And I guess that's one of the arguments you might say, is that we're all using AI, we're all using a lot of data. And so, you know, it doesn't really matter where those data centers are, in the sense that they have to be put somewhere. Unfortunately, AI is even

0: more intensive in terms of the energy use and the amount of data centers that we need. So you could argue that, yeah, if we really cared, maybe we should be getting rid of how much AI we use. I suppose the point is, though, that Ireland now has a disproportionate amount of data centers. If we look at the various reports, they point out that, you know, per head of population, we have more data centers in Ireland than I think anywhere in the world. So the question is, you know, we have a very isolated electricity system. It's quite challenging to maintain this infrastructure. So maybe we're not really the best place to be having such a high proportion of all these data centres here.
1: Are there better locations for data centres, do you think?
0: I think there are. I mean, I think countries that have, you know, a very stable base load electricity, especially ones that come from renewables, would be a good place. So if you think of Norway or Austria, they have a lot of hydroelectricity, so they have nearly 100% renewable electricity, but it's dispatchable. In other words, it's not reliant on the weather. It's not. It doesn't need to be as flexible as ours. Or say France with its nuclear electricity, that's a strong. It's just a base load all the time. They would be countries you would expect that would have a better chance of, you know, sustaining such a high share of infrastructure that you would need for data centres and to provide this level of electricity demand.
1: Now, supporters of data centres, the tech companies, the government indeed, will say they bring jobs, they bring investment, they bring tax revenue. We saw that report published by the government the other day saying that since 2010, data centres have added €22 billion to the Irish economy, created 17,000 jobs and generated almost €3 billion in tax. So there are arguments for them. It's the question of whether we just have too many of them.
0: Yeah, I mean, that's right. The report last week that the government presented a report on the benefits of data centres, and there are significant jobs. Now, some of those jobs, I think at least half those jobs come from the construction sector. Mm. So arguably, now some of those are very specialised construction jobs, it has to be said. They might necessarily be able to just switch into retrofitting homes or building houses, but there are a lot of construction jobs that probably we would like to have also in the housing sector. And they have generated a lot of benefits. Of course they have. The question is, should we keep going? And there's more than a dozen right now in the pipeline, for example, and this is going to put a significant strain. It also means that any additional renewable electricity that's coming online, it's more or less being completely taken up by the data centres. And even when we have the offshore wind in the future, it again is not going to we need long duration storage. So if you could persuade the new data centres coming on that they would have very flexible demand, or that they would, as we see in Tala happening, that they're providing heat and we're having district heating system, so that the excess heat, so all these other pieces that could come with them, then I think there would be something to discuss. But right now it seems to be a little bit one-sided, even with the new large energy users bill that has been brought through that says that they have to have 80% renewable electricity.
1: There is a knock-on effect on consumers out of all of this, presumably.
0: There is, because if you have an increased demand. So if you have an increased demand for electricity, it shifts the whole supply curve to the right. That's the economics terms. But it does mean that, you know, on a day where we might have mainly wind, but then that last piece has to be fulfilled using gas generation, maybe we wouldn't need that gas generation on those days if we didn't have the data center. So every time you're increasing your demand, you're more likely to have to into gas. And as we know, gas prices are very high, very volatile, and they're the ones that have been pushing our electricity prices up. So I could reference the Friends of the Earth Commission report last week. They showed that, you know, consumers are paying additional amounts because of data centres. And it's just basically about this demand increasing all the time, and that will cause higher prices.
1: What should policymakers take away from this report, do you think?
0: I think the UN put it very well, where they say that demand is outstripping infrastructure. I don't have the wording in front of me, but it more or less shows that it's running a little bit out of control compared to the investment that we're making in our infrastructure and our supply. So I think until you have caught up, the prudent approach would be to, you know, to just slow down, halt, maybe don't let another dozen data centres come online until we have settled that we try to meet our renewable energy targets and our CO2 emissions targets first, and then we can see about more data centres coming on and maybe encourage them to go elsewhere in Europe. I know that's contrary to, I suppose, most economic policy, but at the same time, we do have a problem if we don't have enough electricity to meet them, and that could ruin our reputation as well in the long run.
1: Okay, Lisa Ryan, Professor in Energy Psychology Economics at UCD. Thanks so much for joining us this morning. Now, yesterday, Minister for Children Norma Foley announced that childcare fees are to be capped at €183.70 a week, starting from

this September, parents will be able to avail of 45 hours of care at this reduced rate, a saving of approximately €14. But the figure is still a long way off the pledge in the programme for government of a monthly cost to parents of €200 to discuss.

0: a low rate of fees around the country regarding, because they have the NCS, the National Childhood Scheme, which is a massive scheme that helps to support the parents for their fees, okay? So when we hear our minister coming out with this yesterday, we knew nothing, by the way. There was no consultation on it. And it actually sounds really, really good. But on the ground, if you don't do something for the National Childhood Scheme for parents, at the moment it's €2.14. They need to keep rising that amount rather than coming and capping fees more and more for us. Because what they're doing is bringing our margins down and they're forcing us out of the core funding scheme. Because we can't continue in a core funding scheme that is damaging the business element of things.
1: But presumably you're compensated for this.
0: No, we're not. There isn't much compensation at all. We got a 3.5% increase on the base rate of core funding announced yesterday. Now, we have not seen the full details of that. So 3.5% does not make up for what they're doing at the top end. So you're all the time impacting the margins for the, and in particular for the small, medium and some of the large services that are stuck in historical fee freezes. This is a massive impact for them. So every year when we hear these announcements, you hear services are going to pull out of core funding. But this year, people are saying they can't do it anymore and they're 100% going to be left with no choice but to come out of the core funding or close their services. So that in itself is going to impact parents. They're going to have to pay higher fees.
1: Yeah. So if you leave core funding, then you can charge whatever fees you like, can you?
0: No, absolutely. You have to be able to keep your business open and viable. And right now, with the way the core funding and the way government are doing their policy, it's impacting the services so much that it's stopping us from being able to keep our doors open and pay our bills. So there's no joint up thinking. And that's where I have a huge problem here with all these big announcements. We hear it in media first, no discussions around the table. And then when we hear it, we're gone into panic mode going, okay, how are we going to pay this, this and this? And our margins are being cut. Mm. And like we want our parents, of course we want parents to be supported to lower their fees. But the one way and the easiest way of doing it is through the National Childhood Scheme. It makes no sense that they keep doing what they're doing to us at this point.
1: Okay, but I suppose there might be an argument that if the government was to do that, it would still need to have some kind of a cap on fees or else some providers, not you, I'm sure, might pocket the money but still leave the fees high.
0: But there's very little profit left in our businesses anymore because most of us are stuck in historical fee freezes. Going back to 2017, like there's nothing in this country today that's at the same price as it was in 2017, except for a lot of us are stuck in those fees. So there's not a level playing field. There's services that can open today and can come in at that new rate of 285. And there's a lot of services around the country that are stuck at 150 or 170.
1: Right.
0: They haven't leveled out the playing field. Do you understand? So therefore, it's not working. You have to level the playing field before you start reducing fee caps.
1: Okay, the Department of Children says that about 25% of parents are paying €200 or less a month for childcare. Does that sound about right to you?
0: In some areas, yeah, I would agree with that. It just depends on the area.
1: Right, so it might be cheaper to provide a service in outside of the cities, for instance, would it?
0: I think outside of Dublin and that, I think, yeah, that probably is the case. And I mean, I've heard of one service, I was only talking to her yesterday, and she has parents that are paying less than €70 a month because the National Childhood Scheme, the way it works for her, she's got a high rate through the National Childhood Scheme, so her fees are really low. Because if you think about it, if you're getting like €4 off your fees and you're service provider is only charging 150, then of course you're going to have a really low fee. Yeah. But the problem is that the business is not sustainable, never mind viable, at this low rate. So they need to really go back to their policies and look and see how they can level out the playing field nationally at this point.
1: Okay. We also heard yesterday that from September, providers will have to share data on their fees and the payments they receive. I mean, is at least that would provide some clarity, I suppose.
0: Well, we've already been doing that. So this year we had to show the trial balances of our businesses. And one of the things I did ask the department only recently was, can you clearly see that service providers that are in a deficit? And they said, yes, they could. So what has been done to support those businesses that are in a deficit? And now the department can clearly see through the trial balances that there is a big problem for a huge number of service providers.

0: I mean, they have to do something. They can't keep hitting the business owners and not and giving us a 3.5% increase on the base rate of core funding. It makes no sense.
1: The other element of it is that there's 45 million of the department's budget ring fence to improve pay for workers. We've talked before about the yes. difficulties of retaining staff and attracting staff. I mean, would that help?
0: And that is part of the 90 million. So there's 90 million new money coming in, and 45 of that is for the staff paying conditions. Right. And those negotiations started on Tuesday of this week. And I can't disclose anything on that because obviously I'm sitting at that table and it's strictly confidential at this moment. But the negotiations have started.
1: Okay. Elaine Dunn, Chairperson of the Federation of Early Childhood Providers, thank you so much for joining us this morning. Coming up later, how sustainable can you be in pregnancy and early parenthood? We find out. But next we go live to the epicentre of the Ebola outbreak in the Democratic Republic of Congo.
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1: A deadly Ebola outbreak in the Democratic Republic of the Congo is causing growing concern among health authorities. More than 280 cases have now been confirmed and the outbreak is unfolding in a region already affected by conflict and displacement. Joining me now from Bunia in the DRC is CNN's Chief International Correspondent Clarissa Ward. Clarissa, good morning to you. Hello, Clarissa.
9: Hello.
1: Hi, Clarissa.
9: Hi, sorry.
1: Good morning. That's okay.
9: Yeah, the lines here are not fabulous.
1: Okay, well, that's understandable. Clarissa, how serious is the situation on the ground in Bunia at the moment?
9: Well, I would say, Dave, there has definitely been a big surge in the amount of aid and resources coming in, the infrastructure being built up to help try to contain this vicious outbreak. So you're seeing various groups, ALIMA, MSF, IMC, who have been furiously working around the clock to construct these temporary Ebola treatment centers, which are a crucial piece of the puzzle because they ensure that patients with Ebola are being isolated. The problem up until now was that a lot of these hospitals, especially in more rural areas, had wards where there would be Ebola patients and non-Ebola patients in the next door bed to each other. And obviously that presents serious, serious problems. So definitely seeing some improvements, but it is going to be a very tough few months ahead.
1: Clarissa, you were allowed access to one of the hospital's red zones right at the center of this outbreak. For our listeners, can you describe what you saw?
9: Well, the first thing to mention is that to go into the so-called red zone where suspected Ebola cases are kept, you have to put on an insane amount of personal protective equipment for obvious reasons. But the first thing I noticed was for doctors who are wearing this every single day going in and out of the red zone, it is just exhausting. It's incredibly hot, unbearably hot, because there's no breathing material, very heavy, difficult to breathe. The thing you notice once you actually go into the tent where we met several patients who were suffering from Ebola is just how vicious and awful this virus is. We met a 10-year-old boy who was struggling to keep food down, who had terrible diarrhea, who was improving, and which is a good thing, but who

0: still just looked so painfully dazed and ill with blisters all over his mouth and clearly kind of just in a lot of pain. And I think also it's very, very difficult for these patients because there's a dehumanizing component to this. They are sitting there in their darkest moment, feeling so desperately ill, fearing for their lives. They can't be next to their loved ones. The only people they interact with are wearing hazmat suits. So there's no personal touch. And you really had a sense of how absolutely petrifying this is for the victims.
1: It must be petrifying as well for the healthcare workers, Clarissa.
0: It absolutely is. And they are unquestionably the heroes of this whole crisis. There are now much more resources in terms of PPE, but earlier on particularly, and of course in rural areas especially, you had healthcare workers going into these red zones with minimal PPE. And according to one NGO here, Alima, more than 40 healthcare workers are believed to have contracted Ebola. So that's a huge sacrifice that you're seeing from these doctors and nurses and healthcare workers who have been going in to the red zone every single day, regardless of the risk to their own livelihood.
1: And there is no vaccine for this particular strain of Ebola, which adds to the pressure.
0: There's no vaccine, there's no treatment, and I think it's important to underscore so your listeners get a sense of how this spread so quickly for so long without being detected. This is a different strain of Ebola to the Zaire strain, which is the more common one that we saw in 2014, again in 2019. And so in the early days, when people were showing these symptoms, they would take the Ebola test, but because it was for the Zaire strain, the tests were coming back negative. Mm. And that cost authorities weeks and weeks in terms of trying to contain the outbreak.
1: And the terrifying thing is that the virus was on the loose, if I can use that phrase, for all that time. Nobody knew that it was there and it was spreading, and it does spread quite rapidly.
0: It does, but I think it's also important to understand that with the correct protocols and practices, Ebola is not COVID. It's actually quite difficult to contract. It is not airborne. It can only be passed on through bodily fluids. And someone who, even if they have the virus incubating inside them, unless they are symptomatic, they are not contagious. So it's only when someone has a fever and is feeling desperately sick that they become a threat to the community.
1: Yeah, and even I think when people are hospitalized, the family plays a role in caring for them, even in the hospital. Is that right?
0: They do. You see the families. They are camped outside these tents. They are preparing food. They are often buying the medicines and passing them on. And we saw some of these new treatment centers that are being constructed, and they're quite brilliant. You know, they have like a toboggan system so the family can stand at a distance and put things down the chute to reach their loved ones. They have these plexiglass screens or plexiglass walls in the rooms of each patient that allow the doctors to go right up, see the patient, observe them at close quarters without obviously breaking protocols around social distancing, which means that they don't have to put on that onerous PPE every single time they want to interact with a patient.
1: What are the biggest requirements? What are the biggest needs in the area at the moment?
0: The biggest needs now are to get more of these Ebola treatment centers up and running, to more effectively and cohesively centralize this contact tracing system. They need to get more of these test kits, although they have made progress on that front, more of these mobile labs set up in some of these rural clinics to test or to confirm with some whether someone has Ebola or not. Previously, it was taking up to a week. Now it's taking about a day. Their goal is to get to 2 hours. I do feel that there has been a real surge, though, and the coordination has improved enormously. Yeah. And the government here, or the Ministry of Health specifically,

0: in the DRC is saying they really hope that they should have this under control in the next 3 months.
1: Conflict is another factor there. What's the security situation like, and how is that impacting on those efforts to keep the virus under control?
0: This area is under emergency law, effectively. And of course, there are many different militias in the region. You have a lot of displaced people as well as a result of the conflict and the violence, which only makes matters more complicated and more complex for healthcare workers who are trying to fight this outbreak. Whenever you have communities that are itinerant, if you like, with people moving in and out of areas. This is also, we visited yesterday, the epicenter of the virus. It's a gold mining town. Again, it's a town where a lot of people are passing through, a lot of displaced people passing through. And so when it comes to things like containing the virus, contact tracing, isolating, keeping vigilant within these communities where people really are living kind of cheek by jowl about things like not touching the bodies of the dead, washing your hands constantly, not eating bushmeat or touching dead animals. One of the big challenges has been to try to, what the word that they use in French is, sensitivize local communities to the reality of this outbreak and also the importance of observing these basic principles.
1: We've heard about misinformation circulation. Is that a problem?
0: Yes, the misinformation has been a big problem. And actually, when we were in this town, the epicenter yesterday, Mongbualu, we stood on the street for a while and talked to people about what they think. There is a perception, and of course it's been bolstered by rumors swirling on social media, that aid organizations are somehow profiting from this outbreak. They call it the Ebola business. And so that's one of the very common conspiracy theories that you will hear. There's also a lot of anger because there are many traditions surrounding last rites and burials and wanting to wash and touch the dead before laying them to rest. Of course, funerals are now believed to be the big spreader potential. So local health authorities are not allowing people anymore to engage in those last rites. And that has caused huge tension and sometimes outright violence between the community and these hospitals.
1: Mm-hmm. Finally, Clarissa, I mean, you've covered many dangerous conflicts. You've been on the front line in lots of different parts of the world. It's different. This story is different in that it's a medical emergency. What is it like covering this story?
0: Well, first of all, I would say it's heartbreaking, but I actually thought I interviewed someone from Doctors Without Borders at this hospital in Mongbualu yesterday, who has been doing this job for 25 years, going to all of the most dangerous places in the world. And he said, you know, it's no different than going to a war zone where the bullets are flying, except that these bullets are invisible. You can't see the disease. You don't know where it is. And that is, it raises a different set of concerns and challenges. I think for our part, we've just been really focused on using hand sanitizer, washing our hands constantly, avoiding touching anybody, avoiding touching surfaces, and really focusing on the work, which has been to try to humanize the victims of this vicious outbreak.
1: Okay, Clarissa Ward, CNN Chief International Correspondent, thank you so much for joining us this morning, and stay safe. I want to bring you a statement from UNIFIL, who say that a UNIFIL peacekeeper has died from critical injuries sustained when mortar shells struck his position in southeastern Lebanon. Two other peacekeepers who also sustained injuries are being treated at a medical facility in the UNIFIL base. UNIFIL has launched an investigation to ascertain the exact circumstances that led to this tragic incident. They go on to say they've detected an increasingly high number of trajectories and impacts in South Lebanon and said that the violence must end. We also have a statement from the Defence Forces here who say that the situation in South Lebanon remains highly volatile, but that all Irish persons personnel are well and accounted for. Personnel of the 128th Infantry Battalion continue to employ force protection measures, enabling them to observe and monitor the ongoing conflict. Says Ogle Na Héireann remains resolute in his commitment to UNIFIL. The Defence Forces wishes to extend its sympathies to the family and friends of the peacekeeper who lost his life. Our thoughts are with his colleagues who are recovering at this time. So that's a developing story in Lebanon. We'll bring you more if we get it during the course of the programme. Coming up later, we'll get the latest from the UK, where civil and political tensions are rising following the murder of Henry Novak. But next, how cardiac screening at school saved the life of a 16-year-old athlete.
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7: 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Writer Imani Thompson joins us to discuss Honey, the hit debut novel which turns the serial killer genre on its head in a campus thriller about a brilliant young woman targeting men. 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
1: Every year in Ireland, medics estimate about 200 people under the age of 35 die suddenly, a significant number of them from heart-related issues. Some of these issues could be picked up if more people presented for heart screening or were able to avail of screening services. Our reporter Brian O'Connell has been speaking to one family in Dublin who are hugely grateful for a chance screening opportunity. Morning, Brian.
8: Morning, David.
1: Who did you meet?
8: Well, I spoke with father and son, Ger and Jamie Moran from Dublin. Jamie is a very good soccer player. He's 16 years old now. He was very, very fit, box-to-box midfielder, showing a lot of promise from a young age and very dedicated to all-round fitness, to his strength, to his conditioning. Jamie's father, Ger, told me firstly just about how fit his son was.
9: Jamie had been kind of like heavily involved in soccer in particular from the age of 5 or 6, from his first mini World Cup right up to playing for his local club in Firhouse, and then progressing on to a bigger community club in Knocklyne. And in 2022 and 2023, he was leading his team from midfield, won a couple of league titles, player of the year, all that sort of stuff. And right up until March of 2024, you would look and would go, he's the engine. He's the engine room. He's up and down the pitch and fit and healthy. And like a lot of teenagers, chipped out of marble. It looked very, very fit and healthy. And then on the 5th of March, we'd gotten notification of the availability of a heartbeat screening in school. And Jamie's reaction was, I'm happy to do it because I'll probably get out of class for half an hour. And our reaction was, look, if it's covered by Leia, then why not? What have we got to lose? So may as well do it. And he did that on the 5th of March in 2024. And even reading the small print, 1 out of 600, 1 out of 700 people might get a phone call thereafter. And my phone rang the following morning. And it was feedback that they had found an anomaly in how his heart operates, which indicated what's known as Wolff-Parkinson-White syndrome, which is an extra electrical kind of signal pulsing in his heart. And at high levels of exercise and activity, it can get erratic and can trigger, kind of very unfortunate circumstances. We had to approach it from like the point of view of telling a fish not to swim, because if he wasn't doing his press-ups at home and his workouts at home, he was at the wall kicking the ball around, or he's up on the green with his friends, or he was training with his team. He was constantly active. But with this anomaly being found, the word was all physical activity, right down to a very small push-up, had to stop.
1: Okay, so Jamie took the chance to duck out of class, but it had a really huge benefit in terms of his health.
8: Yeah, as you heard, his health insurer were doing these heart screening in his school, and I suppose the allure of time out of class, thinking it wouldn't lead to anything really major, he went for it. And it was his parents really who were contacted a day or so later and told that he had this particular condition which involves really an extra electrical pathway in the heart. This meant he had to, as you heard, stop all exercise. He had to undergo treatment. Now, Jamie told me how he reacted to getting this shock diagnosis, and we'll hear from his dad, Ger, as well in this clip.
10: It was a big shock for many reasons, because obviously I was very fit at the time and doing sports, so I didn't think it would be possible, really. I had no symptoms. Yeah, it was just a big shock because of me as well. I'm not good with hospitals or surgeries or anything like that, so that scared me as well. But when I heard the news as well, I was just couldn't really believe it. I was just shocked and scared, really. I was just told no football, no exercise, to be safe, really, for like the foreseeable future, until I saw like a specialist or got the procedure itself. Like, everyone in the school got it done, really. And I think I was maybe one of two in the entire school that got a phone call. I kind of forgot that the screening even happened 24 hours earlier, and then coming home after school and being told that they actually did find something was, I didn't expect it at all, yeah.
11: So what happened then in terms of treatment and meeting a cardiologist and all of that?
10: I think it was 1 or 2 weeks after I got the news that I met a cardiologist, and he kind of laid out the steps that we were going to take in terms of getting the procedure and like checkups before then. Yeah, he basically explained the condition to me, Wolff-Parkinson-White syndrome.
9: But we were really, really well taken care of. Everything was explained. And then when it came to the day itself, one of the things that was noticeable was, I think Jamie was the youngest person in the ward and in that hospital area that were in for similar treatments by a distance of about 30, 40 years. And they'd never see a young person coming in for this kind of procedure because, and again, we found out afterwards, the heartbeat kind of awareness and screening of young people's hearts is so rare because they think they're so fit, rarely symptomatic. I guess in an overall sense, to get to that point, we were terrified. But looking back, it was like, thank goodness that we actually did find out, because otherwise there's that unknown ticking time bomb.
1: An unknown ticking time bomb. That really brings it home, Brian, doesn't it? Now, I know you talked to Ger and Jamie about how things are now for Jamie, but before that, you went to see a cardiologist.
8: Well, I called into the Mercy Hospital in Cork yesterday. I met with cardiologist Dr. Carl Vaughan. Now, he was able to set in context, I suppose, why screening is important no matter what age you are, but also why, if you are aware that there might be issues in your family, there might be high cholesterol, for example, it's particularly important you try and avail of any screening program that may be on offer. I mean, there is great work as well being taken place in Ireland with, for example, the Dylan Quirk Foundation. We talked first about how in some countries, actually, David, for example, you can't take part in certain athletic events unless you have a screening.
12: Screening is becoming more popular. And in Italy, for example, screening is mandatory before participating in athletic sports. Ireland are catching up, and the Lay a Heartbeat programme is an example of that, where they've screened over 200,000 people over the last X number of years at different levels, both for conditions that could cause sudden death in teenagers, such as illustrated in your previous comments, but also old conditions in older patients where they may have undiagnosed high blood pressure, high cholesterol, diabetes. The raison d'etre for screening really is to identify disease early and preventing the long-term disabling consequences of the disease.
8: And when we say screening, what do we mean?
12: Well, screening is taking generally someone without symptoms and looking for a problem. for example, measuring someone's cholesterol is screening for high cholesterol that they may not be unaware of. These are silent killers, high blood pressure, diabetes.
8: And in terms of heart, does it mean hooking somebody up to a machine?
12: Cardiac screening generally involves taking a family history, doing a physical exam, listening for murmurs they may have undiagnosed valvular disease. And that screening then could go more advanced if something was picked up on the first pass, and they may head on and have an echo done or some other more advanced imaging. In most cases, screening goes well, but every so often, as we've illustrated in this discussion, a problem such as Jamie, an electrical problem, will be identified and treated.
8: Which there were no symptoms of. He was a very active, fit young man.
12: These electrical conditions can be very much an on-off switch. You're absolutely fine until you keel over. And there are a number of electrical abnormalities that can be picked up on the ECG that would identify a future risk.

0: The statistics out there for sudden death in people under 35 is about 200 a year, apparently, in Ireland, which is very high. Now, they wouldn't all be cardiac sudden deaths. They would represent, you know, brain hemorrhages and other things as well.
1: Is it something everybody should do, do you think, before a certain age?
0: Well, I believe in, I wouldn't be involved in it if I didn't believe in it, so I believe in screening. I think you have to do it appropriately, though, and not over-screen, and certainly not under-screen. There's a sweet spot in every programme.
1: And I suppose important to know your family history, and that might be a factor whether you should, you know, put yourself forward for screening.
0: Yeah. Well, absolutely. Let's say your father had a heart attack at 45 and he wasn't a smoker. The first thing you should do is get your cholesterol checked, make sure your blood pressure is normal, make sure you're not sitting on silent diabetes, and take it from there. Know your risk. If your family history is very strong for colon cancer, you should get a colonoscopy. It's as simple as that.
2: Cardiologist Dr. Carl Vaughan there. And obviously, Brian, he's very much in favour of screening. Now, back to Ger and to Jamie. How's Jamie been getting on?
3: So we're 2 years on, 2 years down the road, back playing soccer. Not only that, he feels he's more energy now. He feels actually he's even fitter than he was before he had this procedure.
4: So it was probably 2 weeks on the couch, just doing nothing after the procedure. And then after that, I slowly started getting back into sport and going out with my friends and things like that. And then in the moment, I didn't really realize it, but like looking back, there was a big uptick in like my physical performance and like physical endurance and things like that, that I didn't really notice at the time, but it's because of the procedure and, you know, getting that fixed that I noticed those things and that those things happened.
5: It's obviously focused his heart's work, and it's allowed him to not just get back to the level that he was at. He's actually surpassed that and he's moved up the divisions in soccer, and he's still doing really well now to this day. So
1: what would you say about screening now, Jamie, to people out there who may be very active in sports and may think, God, I'm the last person who needs to go and get a heart check?
4: I would say to anyone, really, there's no bad outcome, because you either figure out there is something wrong, or you know for certain that there is nothing wrong. So it's just the right thing to do for anyone in any circumstance.
1: And it puts you at ease now, doesn't it? Knowing that this was discovered, it was dealt with, and you can carry on with your normal activities.
4: Yeah, definitely. Because I think before March 2024, I didn't even think of it. And now it's like, it's kind of something that I don't have to think about, if you get me, after I've gotten the screening.
5: There's tens of thousands of boys and girls who are going out onto Gaelic pitches and soccer pitches every weekend, and they think they're invincible. And most of them probably are. But as Jamie said, to get the heart screened, it's the one thing you don't think about because it's on the inside. You think about what you look like on the outside, or your hamstrings or your calves or whatever it is. So to just do this, really, really short and simple. But if you do it, like Jamie said, there's no bad outcomes. You either, you're absolutely fine and you forget about it, or there is something that is well worth addressing, and it can be addressed in a very straightforward way, and you move on better and brighter than before. So that's why we decided to kind of do this.
2: That's Ger and Jamie Moran speaking to Brian O'Connell. Thanks for that, Brian. That's great news that Jamie's been sorted out, and that time bomb, as his father described it, has been defused. So good news all around. Up next, nappies, wipes and all the newborn gear. Can you truly be sustainable when you're about to welcome a new baby into your life?
6: Marty in the Evening has sold out. 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
2: Gender reveals maternity clothes and weighing up the pros and cons of acquiring a new or a second-hand pram. Just some of the many decisions you and your partner have to make during trimester two. Well, fear not. In the second part of our guide to having this

0: sustainable pregnancy. We're about to give you some advice on how to navigate all the choices and decisions that come with this stage of pregnancy. Broadcaster and sustainability influencer and mother-to-be, Fionnuala Moran. Good morning.
1: How are you?
0: I'm great. How are you? More to the point.
1: We're surviving. We got through the hottest May on record. Shout out to anyone who had to do that in their third trimester. Immense respect for them. But yeah, we've been having a lot of cool footbaths to get through it all, which has been
0: very good. Very good. And everything's going well.
1: Yeah, thank God. I'm getting used like a little internal punching bag now. My husband's granddad, I think it was an Irish champion boxer. So I've only myself to blame for that.
0: Okay.
1: Knew so that heading into this.
0: The genes are coming through already. Now, the first thing we're going to talk about, something that's can be a bit contentious. It's a practice that started in America. It's crossed the Atlantic. Gender reveals. You did one last week, did you?
1: Yeah, no, ours wasn't so much of a reveal in that there was no pink and blue tat all over the place. We didn't cause any environmental disasters, which is a very common side effect of a lot of these parties.
0: Glitter cannons.
1: All of the above, wildfires and everything have happened off the back of it. People's grandmothers have even died at these parties, like such have been the extent of some of them gone so far wrong. Yeah, really, really sad stuff from some of them. But this is a trend that all kind of popped off in America. It was in around 2008. You would have seen these popping up a lot on blogs. And some of the influencers who did start this trend have since come out and said they really regret the beast that the trend has become now and kind of how limited it is around gender, but also just the excess waste that there is around it. Cannot recommend enough to watch the fail compilations of these online if you want a dictionary and an encyclopedia of what not to do.
0: Okay.
1: Like, my God, I've seen really heavily pregnant women sliding in slime reveals and everything, like nearly injuring themselves and the baby. Really, really crazy stuff. But yeah, it's the peak Instagramification of everything in our lives, from these gender reveals to weddings and even our wardrobes, is kind of passing now. So we're kind of coming back into a more sensible era, which is phenomenal for us and the environment.
0: Yeah.
1: So we didn't do anything with plastic tat or anything else like that. We just had a lovely little video from our holidays and we're like, oh, sure, will we tell people now? And we put that up and just put a little bit of text over it. So beyond the digital footprint that that incurred of being posted online, there's no real physical waste incurred there, which is one way to do it. Now, obviously, everyone's going to do it differently. Some people now would be doing petal reveals instead of big plastic confetti cannons and all of the non-biodegradable waste that you're going to get with that. And then other people are still doing the cake ones as well, which is a really
0: lovely
1: one.
0: What's wrong with a cake?
1: They're nothing, because you're going to eat the cake.
0: Yeah.
1: So provided you don't get one that's like two football pitches long and then you've incurred a load of food waste, that's a fun way to go as well.
0: Okay, now you're at a point where the wardrobe needs a bit of thought and a bit of adjustment for comfort, I suppose. And maternity clothes can be expensive.
1: Yes, I think the last time I came into it, I was in my gotten rid of all the waistband era. Mm-hmm. All of that was gone out of the wardrobe. But yeah, at this stage now, had to dress professionally for a few work bits lately. So I've been implementing the bobbin trick a lot, which, if anyone isn't familiar, is where you get a little bobbin, stretchy bobbin, and you're going to loop it through your buttonhole. And it's going to give you a few extra weeks, maybe an extra trimester, out of the trousers that are already in your wardrobe. So that's a great way to go about things as well. And then if you've gone a little bit past the bobbin, maybe you don't trust your bobbin to stretch as far as the bump is going anymore, which is about where I'm at now. And belly bands are another thing you can do. So you can make these out of, if you have any nice stretchy tank tops or string tops, this is essentially folded over the waist of your trousers just there, so they're not going to fall down while you're going about your day. You don't want that in the middle of a work event.
0: No.
1: But that's one way to do it. Now, you can make these if you're handy on a sewing machine as well, or you can buy them too if that's the way to go. But one of the big frustrations that a lot of pregnant people would have, it's a very difficult time, like beyond the bump and the boobs and all the obvious bits that are expanding, you're going in different directions all over the place as well. So you really do want to be able to try stuff on if you are buying. And a huge frustration for people is, no matter how impressive a retailer's online selection is, none of that maternity stuff seems to be in the high street stores.
0: Really?
1: At all.
0: That's a bit
1: it's
0: weird, isn't it?
1: Very frustrating. So yeah, gorgeous baby sections. Maternity doesn't exist if you're going into the high street shops, which is
0: so
1: very frustrating.
0: If you're buying online, you don't know whether it fits.
1: No, and this is the thing that incurs bracketing then, which is a really frustrating practice, which is when you buy a few sizes hoping that one will fit, you return the ones that don't fit, and then a lot of the time, because the fashion is so cheap to produce now, it's not worth the retailer's time to actually make that piece that you've returned have a life. So it's just going back. A lot of the times it mightn't even get collected from the warehouse that it gets dropped back to. So a huge frustration there. If you think you're doing the right thing, sending it back.
0: Okay, and the problem with maternity clothes is you will need them for a limited period,
1: this
0: presumably.
1: Yeah.
0: I mean, is there much of a second-hand market?
1: There is, which is incredible. A lot of what I've been buying are tent and trapeze cut dresses, so I would have had a lot of these in my wardrobe anyway, but I've been looking for these on Vinted and Depop. So as I'm wearing today, just anything that goes kind of out from the armpit. If people aren't familiar, Homer Simpson's muumuu might ring a bell. Now, it's far more glamorous than that, of course, but that's the kind of style of thing I've been enjoying at the moment. And then if you are looking for very specific

0: maternity wear. There's lots of brilliant solutions for that as well. Motherdragon.ie is a resale site specific to Ireland that is reselling secondhand maternity wear specifically. So you're not kind of trolling through your Vintage or your Depops for all the standard size clothing as well. It is specifically the maternity bits there. And there's loads of other things like the Olio app as well. So maybe if you don't have lots of friends or family around as well, that's a site. It's all free where people can give away stuff they're not using anymore, but you can also request stuff. So if you need a specific maternity bits, you can request it there. It's a great circular community based app.
1: What's it called?
0: Olio, O-L-I-O.
1: Okay.
0: So really handy, and that covers everything from baby bits to everything else as well.
1: Is renting maternity clothes a thing?
0: It is, and we're in peak wedding season now as well, so this is a fascinating one. Rental dresses obviously popped off the last few years. Really fantastic thing to do here for in Ireland, because occasion wear, it's expensive. You're generally not going to be wearing those things a few times. Beauty and the Bump is the largest luxury maternity dress rental company we have here in Ireland. There's also Tia, so that's a peer-to-peer rental site with lots of maternity options on there. And then Happy Days is a great one out in Leopardstown if you do want to go in person and try things on, because as I say, it's a tricky time, you're expanding and all sorts of directions, so just to know that the size that you've gone for is actually going to fit you, that's a fun
1: one. Okay, so you're in the second trimester, so you're starting, I presume, to think about things like your pram, your cot, your car seat, your changing table, and so on and so on, and there is a lot of stuff.
0: This is it. And the main advice that everyone has given me is don't buy stuff until you know you need it. Because it can be funny, like I've pals who are due the same time we are, and they're like, we've bought everything, and they've done that in the first trimester, and I was like, sure, half the products you've bought now are going to be gone off by the time the baby actually arrives, like the creams and different things. We've been really lucky to lean into community, so one of our gorgeous neighbours dropped in a big sturdy changing table. Little boys have just grown out of that. And my sister-in-law has come through with all the baby clothes from the nieces, so we've got that kind of stuff on the way as well. My mother-in-law has been knitting non-stop, so we've got lots of gorgeous little bits like that. So that's been a really lovely sustainable element of it. Now the RSA with the car seats, that is one thing they generally don't recommend buying secondhand. You can, it's just that they do say you can't fully know then if it has been in a crash before. You want to know that you have all of the specific safety measurements met, so that is something that we are getting new.
1: Yeah, that's something you don't want to take any risks with with Junior in the car. I mean you've lots of people been very generous and giving you stuff and probably glad to get it out of the house.
0: This is it too. People are only thrilled.
1: Is it okay to ask somebody for stuff, do you think?
0: I think absolutely. And I think we are, thankfully now with sustainability becoming much more mainstreamed in Ireland, we're sort of moving away from that, like, oh, are people asking because we can't afford it? I think because we came from the famine historically and we were so, so poor here in Ireland for years, there was this real pride thing of, oh, we have to buy everything new. Whereas now we're kind of seeing like we've moved far enough beyond that, that yeah, we can absolutely lean into community, see what people have, see what they don't need. And as you say, people are only thrilled to get rid of the bits as well. I have one pal who's pregnant as well at the same time, but won't be due until a little bit later than us. So even all of the birth bits, she's like, don't buy anything. We have everything. Like, people don't want you wasting your money on anything you don't need to be at this time. It is a mad expensive time of life, no matter how sustainably you do it. So yeah, really, really helpful to have the community around. And even if people maybe don't have a massive network of friends and family in Ireland, like we're lucky to have, there is free cycle groups in most locations in Ireland that really come into their own when it comes to babies. So be that bundles of baby clothes being passed around or different things like that. Great community resources.
1: Yeah, because the baby clothes, I mean, they grow out of them so quickly
0: they're practically brand new, bar the worst of the worst blowouts, and then you wouldn't forgive or you wouldn't hold it against anyone for being in something like that and trying not to get it back into its best shape. But yeah, generally brilliant.
1: Okay, we have a text in. You like this. When I was a baby, there were no disposable nappies or baby wipes, etc., etc. I survived fine, so apparently all the endless paraphernalia considered essential actually isn't. Our appetite for endless nonsense and excessive consumerism seems inexhaustible. I presume you would endorse those sentiments.
0: This is it. And now this is the funniest thing. The first thing, I think, as soon as we said we were pregnant, I had a journalist being like, are you using reusable nappies? And I was like, I've never changed a nappy in my life. Give us a moment. But I do have some gorgeous ones from Eco Kinley at home that I'm very excited to try. And they're like gorgeous little things now. And they've got all lovely patterns on them and stuff like that. So we'll definitely be giving the reusable nappies a go. But I have even seen from the people who sell reusable nappies really honest advice about being like, oh, try these out to avoid disposable nappies for a day or here or there. It's not this all or nothing mentality or this perfection mentality when it comes to sustainability as well. It's you're surviving, you're not necessarily thriving, so you'll do what you can.
1: Okay, well, thanks a million for that. You'll be back with us in a couple of months. What are you going to be talking about the next time?
0: The baby bits. So all of that kind of roster of what we can be getting secondhand, where we can be getting it secondhand, what bits you maybe can't get secondhand as well. It's not too long of a list that you can't source sustainably. sustainably. It is very limited, so people might be pleasantly surprised with how much they can save themselves.

0: involved.
1: Brilliant. Okay. Fionnuala Moran, broadcaster and sustainability influencer, thank you so much for joining us and best of luck with the next couple of months. We'll be back after this.
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1: Now time to go over to the newsroom and Eilidh Sheehy.
11: Thanks, David, and good morning. A UN peacekeeping soldier died this morning from critical injuries sustained when mortar shells struck his position in southeastern Lebanon. Two other peacekeepers who were also injured are being treated at a medical facility in the UNIFIL base. The Irish Defence Forces issued a statement saying all Irish personnel were well and accounted for. Lebanese official media is reporting that Israel carried out airstrikes in the south of the country this morning. The report follows the announcement by Israel and Lebanon yesterday of a ceasefire. The announcement followed talks between the two sides in Washington. However, Israel's defense minister, Israel Katz, said this morning that his country would continue ground operations in Lebanon. Israel's national security minister, Itamar Ben-Gvir, criticized the ceasefire agreement, calling it a serious mistake. Health officials in Gaza have said that Israeli strikes killed at least 9 Palestinians, including 5 family members, in separate attacks. They said Israeli planes launched strikes on 4 apartments around the same time before dawn. The Israeli military did not immediately comment on either of the incidents. The Taoiseach Micheál Martin is in Hungary today as part of a series of meetings with EU leaders ahead of Ireland's presidency of the EU Council. Mr. Martin will hold talks with Petar Magyar, who succeeded Viktor Orban as the country's prime minister last month. From Budapest, Louise Byrne reports.
12: The defeat of former Hungarian Prime Minister Viktor Orban earlier this year was described at the time by Ursula von der Leyen as Hungary choosing Europe. Today, ahead of Ireland's EU Council presidency, the Taoiseach has come to the Hungarian capital to meet the man who led that choice. Micheál Martin said he'd be congratulating Petar Magyar on a convincing election victory and will be working with him to reaffirm Hungary's place at the heart of Europe. The pair are expected to discuss both countries' priorities for the Irish presidency, along with geopolitical challenges including Ukraine and the Middle East. The Taoiseach will also visit the Hungarian Parliament this morning and meet Irish-Hungarian community leaders.
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11: Blustery today with widespread showers merging into longer spells of rain at times. The showers will become less frequent later when there will be sunny spells. Highest temperatures will range from 12 to 17 degrees. And that's all from the newsroom for now. David.
1: Thanks very much, Eilidh. Still to come this morning, suing the Kremlin, the fight back against Putin's theft of a company worth billions. Also, top tips about what's coming to your TV and cinema screen this month, and barking mad, the best ways to manage destructive behaviour in your pet. 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Next, though, to the UK, where civil and political tensions are rising. Violent clashes erupted in Southampton on Tuesday night following protests linked to the tragic murder of 18-year-old Henry Novak. Vikram Digwa was jailed for life for stabbing

0: stabbing Mr. Novak to death after falsely telling police he had been racially abused, prompting officers to handcuff the university student as he lay dying. Protests broke out following the release of body cam footage in which Mr. Novak can be heard saying he's been stabbed and an officer replying, "Don't think you have, mate." Simultaneously, Westminster is grappling with the newly released Lord Mann Review, which paints a deeply troubling picture of anti-Semitism within the NHS and demands urgent systemic change. For the View from London, we are joined by Mark Paul, London correspondent for the Irish Times. Morning, Mark.
1: Good morning, David.
0: For listeners who may not have been following this very closely, could you just give us an outline of the case of Henry Novak, of what happened to him?
1: Yeah, Henry Novak was a first-year student in Southampton, a university town. He was walking home after a night out in early December last year. It was just before midnight, and he had a kind of a chance encounter on the street with Vikram Digwa, a 23-year-old member of the Sikh community. Sikhs obviously are generally recognisable by the turbans that they wear. They sometimes carry ceremonial knives on sheaths as part of their faith, and Vikram Digwa was carrying two of those, it turned out. Henry Novak took out his mobile phone and filmed Vikram Digwa and asked him, was he a bad man? A very common phrase in kind of estuary English, just basically asking him, you know, was he a kind of a hard man, I suppose. And that started an altercation between the two men, and Vikram Digwa stabbed Henry Novak 4 or 5 times. And then the police were called on the basis that the police believed and were told that Henry Novak had launched a racial attack against Vikram Digwa, but that wasn't true. And he was, as you've already outlined, he was handcuffed on the ground, and that harrowing footage was released that has sparked such trouble in Britain in the last couple of days.
0: It really is shocking, and the Prime Minister Keir Starmer has said the police have serious questions in the wake of the incident. I mean, how are people looking at it? Are they looking at it as just a catastrophic failure, or as evidence of systemic racism within the police force?
1: I think how you view it sort of depends on which side of the political divide you're on in Britain at the moment. Britain is divided very, very sharply politically. I think if you're more leaning towards the right wing or the populist right wing of British politics, you see this as evidence as two-tier policing. Two-tier Keir is this nickname that follows the Prime Minister, UK Prime Minister, around. And it's this sense, this overwhelming sense, I think, amongst a lot of people in Britain, mostly white British people, that the system has tilted against them, that that basically white people are disadvantaged when it comes to policing and so on. Then you have the flip side of the argument. You have people like the UK Prime Minister Starmer and others who are saying, look, the police have questions to answer here. How this case was handled operationally on the ground looks troubling, and they see it as a kind of not necessarily a one-off, but certainly not something that is that the whole system, and so it's really divided politically depending on what side of the divide you are.
0: And there were violent clashes in Southampton in the wake of the, as you say, the release of that body cam footage.
1: That's right. Tommy Robinson, a well-known hard right.
0: Stephen Yaxley Lennon.
1: Stephen Yaxley Lennon is his real name. Tommy Robinson, of course, is a name that he has used for many years and he uses day to day, but it's not his real name. Of course, Stephen Yaxley Lennon, a man who has an Irish Irish parentage, but is a well-known English nationalist. He called a protest in Southampton for Tuesday evening outside Southampton Police Station, and then part of that protest peeled off and headed for Vikram Digwa's family home, and were stopped by police, met by a line of police, and there was wheelie bins and bottles and rocks and all sorts of things thrown, and I think about a dozen police officers injured.
0: Right. Now, you were in the House of Commons, I think, yesterday when this all came up, raised politically, and Keir Starmer accusing Nigel Farage, the leader of Reform UK, of weaponising the tragedy. What happened?
1: So Nigel Farage, who of course sees himself as the next Prime Minister of Britain, or maybe the next Prime Minister after the next one, if somebody else gets in the meantime, he made what he billed as an emergency address to the nation, where he basically said, look, enough is enough. Enough of this anti-white prejudice. He used the Henry Novak case as what he saw as an example of this. And he called for people to respond with pure cold rage. And then subsequently, had that trouble down in Southampton. And so Nigel Farage stood up to ask Keir Starmer a question at Prime Minister's Questions and to raise this matter. And he was shouted down and he was booed. There was cries of shame across the House of Commons at Nigel Farage, because I think a lot of people, particularly on the Labour benches, but also

0: also on the Tory benches, they see Nigel Farage as stirring this up for political reasons. And there are solid political reasons why Nigel Farage is doing this. Nigel Farage obviously is the leader of Reform UK, a hard right political party, but he faces a stiffer challenge from his own right flank, another even more right wing party called Restore Britain, which threatens to scupper his chances of winning a by-election up at the other end of the country. And so that is the backdrop to all this, that people should understand that Nigel Farage faces a challenge on his right, so he's leaning much harder into this populist right-wing stuff.
1: Yeah, and that's, that breakaway party has the support of none other than Elon Musk.
0: That's right. Elon Musk, who once upon a time would have been a supporter of Nigel Farage, and then they kind of fell out at the start of Donald Trump's presidency. The other party is called Restore Britain, run by a guy called Rupert Lowe, who used to be a Reform MP, fell out with Farage, and now runs his own little mini fiefdom, I suppose, over in the east of England, around Great Yarmouth, where he got 9 councillors elected recently. But he remains an MP, and Elon Musk constantly boosts this guy's, Rupert Lowe's, pronouncements online, and he has a big following amongst the American MAGA community as well.
1: How big a political problem is this for Keir Starmer?
0: It's not a political problem for him within his own Labour Party. He has enough of those at the moment, and his own party are already at his throats over a lot of things. But the Labour Party are quite united in this. But it's a problem for him, I suppose, politically in a governance sense. I mean, he's trying to govern a very, very divided country. That's very, very difficult. And he's trying to get on with, you know, fixing the economy whilst you have these massive issues of race and culture and immigration and division and splintering the country, effectively.
1: Okay, Mark, stay with us if you would, because I want to ask you about something else. But I'm also joined on the line by Shabnam Chowdhury, former Detective Superintendent with the Metropolitan Police. Good morning, Shabnam.
2: Good morning.
1: What is your assessment of what's been going on and how events have unfolded since Henry Novak was murdered?
2: Yeah, wow. Well, I've got to say Mark's critical overview was really, really informative and detailed. So what I would say, and I speak from a police perspective, a former police perspective, and how I view it as a police officer is, first of all, very, very difficult to defend the actions of the police officers at the scene at that particular time. I know it's subject to scrutiny and out accountability with the Independent Office of Police Conduct right now, but those officers responded to a call which was made by Digwa's brother to say that there'd been a racially aggravated assault taken place, and then the officers attended the scene. And then what unfolded by, as I understand it, 4 officers in attendance, the whole investigation in terms of, well, lack of investigation, lack of care of young Henry, and also just not dealing with the situation, in my opinion, is what I would call just basic principles of policing just completely thrown out the window. So a very, very difficult situation for the public to see, and understandably how people can be upset and angry. Mm. In respect of the comments made by Nigel Farage, I think it wasn't helpful at all in terms of, respond with pure cold rage. I think that was a signal to those in Southampton, as I also understand it, significant number of those thugs, because that's what they were, thugs and violent criminals descending on the police in the way that they did, weren't actually from the Southampton area. So I think they came from all different areas.
1: Yeah, and that violence took place despite pleas from the family of Henry Novak for there to be no violence or no response on those lines.
2: Exactly. And I think that listening to his really powerful message the day before, it was so clear. It was so clear. And to politicise it in the way that it has been, I just think it's so disrespectful to the family. There is some really key issues coming out of here, and rightly or wrongly, you know, and I don't agree with two-tier policing, by the way, rightly or wrongly, the public have a right to make sure that this is scrutinised, and also the public want to feel safe when the police are being called to them, and they're the areas that policing needs to focus on in terms of how policing moves forward to deal with these issues.
1: Okay, I mean, you say you don't agree with two-tier policing. I mean, you presumably reject the claims that police are biased against white people.
2: I do agree that I do reject that claim. I think that when you look at, I'm sorry, somebody's banging in the apartment down below. Let me find somewhere.
1: You should call the police.
2: I might have to. Might be a long wait.

No, so look, two-tier policing and how police respond to situations. If you want to talk about two-tier policing, and I don't even think this in this instance is two-tier policing, white people are saying, you know, the far right are saying that

0: far higher than it would be for young white people. However, the public perception is a public reality, so there does need to be some changes. I do agree that there needs to be a review of the race action plan, because I think that the wording, as they've said, is clumsy, and people need to be treated according to their needs. I think those police officers attended the scene believing that there'd been a racial incident, but because of their lack of investigation, the events didn't unfold in the way that they should have done.
1: Now, as you say, it's been investigated and everything, but I mean, the thing that staggers me is if somebody tells you that they've been stabbed, you would imagine the first thing you would do would be check.
0: The first priority for any officer of any level of experience or service is preserving life. Mm. If somebody tells you that they've been stabbed or they've been injured, take on face value that that's what's happened.
1: Okay.
0: And that needs to be the first priority. If there's a young man on the floor and he's incoherent, the person that's talking a lot, you move them to one side, you deal with the incident that's in front of you, and you make sure that you give them first aid. Yeah. So yes, that will be subject to scrutiny. The officers have to justify their action. They put him in handcuffs and they need to justify their actions. If you're going to ask me if a young black male had been in the same position, would they have done the same thing? Those officers took the actions that they did and they need to justify their actions. I'm speaking as a former officer. I know thousands of officers that go to work every single day that, you know, that carry on with CPR, that save the lives of young people that have been subject to stabbing. They don't think about what's going on around them or the colour of that person. They think, I want to do the best to save the life of this person.
1: Okay, Shabnam Chowdhury, former Detective Superintendent with the Metropolitan Police, thank you so much for joining us. Mark Paul is still on the line, I hope. Mark, other news today, Lord Mann's investigation into anti-Semitism in the National Health Service. What has that found?
2: Yeah, Lord Mann, or John Mann as his name, he's the UK government's advisor on anti-Semitism. He was commissioned last year by the former Health Secretary Westreed to write this report on anti-Semitism. And what it's found is that there is, within the NHS in England, there is routine ostracization of Jewish people, and Jewish people feel that they need, whether they're patients or fellow members of staff, feel they need to hide their identity. And the report that has been released today is going to advise that political symbols are banned on uniforms in the NHS. And it's just another example of how Britain is riven by divisions at the moment. Mm. And particularly, and over anti-Semitism as well. I mean, this is something that has really been at the forefront of debate on this matter over recent weeks and months, because of a whole host of very, very distressing issues that have happened. And the NHS, obviously, 1.5 million people are employed in it. So it's going to reflect whatever divisions there are already in society.
1: Yeah. I mean, in general, how fearful are Jewish people in Britain about anti-Semitism?
2: It is a huge issue of political debate, and it's a huge issue of social debate here. I mean, there's been a lot of incidents up around Golders Green, the torching of ambulances and so on. We've had synagogues attacked in Manchester, and you know, it is a very, very major issue politically, but it is constantly raised, and it's quite different to the issue in Ireland, because the Jewish community in Britain is so much bigger and so much more visible in the Jewish community in Ireland, and so it's regularly debated in the House of Commons, it's regularly splashed across the newspapers in Britain, and it's something that you hear regularly from Jewish people in Britain, that they feel afraid walking the streets.
1: Okay, Mark Paul, London correspondent with the Irish Times, and before that, Shabnam Chowdhury, former Detective Superintendent with the Metropolitan Police in London. Thank you both indeed for joining us. Coming up later, we'll take a look at the best TV and cinema for the month ahead. But next, author Martin Sixsmith on his new book, Suing the Kremlin.
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5: 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Tahir Museum Punkai.
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2: Now, my next guest became personally acquainted with some of Vladimir Putin's most vocal critics when he was Moscow correspondent for the BBC in the 1990s. His new book tells the extraordinary story of what happened to the men Putin dispossessed and how some of them attempted to fight back. It's called Suing the Kremlin. Its author is Martin Sixsmith. Martin, good morning to you.
3: Good morning.
2: Thanks a million for joining us. Take us back, if you would, to that time, the mid-1990s in Russia. Fortunes were being made by some people, and Boris Yeltsin, the then president, made some of those people even richer when he sold off state-owned industries.
3: Yes, a small group of people got very rich. They're people that became known as the oligarchs. Private enterprise had been banned in the Soviet Union, of course, but then suddenly it was allowed, and people got extremely wealthy. And then in 1996, as you say, Boris Yeltsin was in danger of losing the presidential election, and the oligarchs bailed him out. They put the power of their media empires behind him. They got him re-elected. And in return, Yeltsin agreed to sell them really the crown jewels of Russian industry, oil and gas, minerals and transport. And these people, you know, they lapped it up. Boris Berezovsky, Roman Abramovich got a big oil company, a stake of Aeroflot. Another oligarch, Mikhail Khodorkovsky, got the oil giant Yukos and so on. And Berezovsky said that seven of them, just seven people, owned 50% of the whole Russian economy.
2: It was an extraordinary sell-off, but you make the point in the book that the aim wasn't necessarily to get money for the state. It was to ensure that these industries actually survived.
3: Yes, I'm sure the industry survived, but there was, you know, there's doubt over the way it was done. And a lot of Russian people felt that, you know, the people's property industries, which had been owned by the state for so long, were now being sold off to these oligarchs, people who had sort of slightly dodgy reputations. And they didn't just want financial power. They used their wealth and influence to virtually take over the whole of the Yeltsin government. And by the late 1990s, the oligarchs were essentially running the country.
2: And many in Russia today, as you allude to there, would say the oligarchs made money through dubious business deals. They used that financial muscle to enrich themselves by buying state assets cheap, and they then took control of the media to influence politics. That's the narrative, and that narrative wouldn't be wrong, would it?
3: No, it would be right. I say it would be right. You know, there are arguments on both sides. And when when Vladimir Putin became president in 2000, he said that he was going to tame the oligarchs. He told them to stay out of politics, or he said he'd destroy them.
2: Now, he took over from Boris Yeltsin as acting president and then won the subsequent presidential election. And he was full of talk about democracy and about the free market and about private enterprise. And the oligarchs, who, as you say, were effectively running the country, the oligarchs thought that they could control him the same way they controlled Boris Yeltsin.
3: They absolutely did think that, but Putin wasn't having it. He announced he was going to destroy the oligarchs as a class, and he offered them a deal. He said, if you agree to stay out of politics, if you agree to bend the knee before me and before the Kremlin power, you can keep your money. And some of them agreed to make that deal, including Roman Abramovich. But others of them reacted very angrily against Putin, and that set up this great clash between Putin and the oligarchs, both of whom had pretensions to power.
2: And Khodorkovsky, I'm not sure if I'm pronouncing his name correctly, but in particular, challenged Putin, and you write about this very well in the book, but he challenged Putin live on television, which in retrospect was probably not a very wise thing to do.
3: Certainly not a wise thing in retrospect. He did, yes. I mean, he'd been Khodorkovsky fell out with Putin in a pretty big way. Khodorkovsky had been getting close to Western politicians. He was sort of in favour of Western liberal democracy. He was talking of making a merger between his massive oil company and Western American oil companies. And then, as you say, he hinted he would even run for the presidency against Putin. But then, as you say, at a Kremlin meeting, that was in February 2003, he made this, in retrospect, very foolish move of accusing Putin of personal

0: corruption, and Putin was absolutely furious when that happened.
1: Yeah. Now, you knew some of these people. You knew Hordakovsky, you knew Boris Berezovsky. What sort of interactions did you have with them?
0: Well, I got quite close to them. They obviously wanted their stories to be told. And, you know, I was happy to report what they were saying. I didn't want to become their mouthpiece, but I was happy to give both sides of the argument. And Berezovsky I knew because after he fell out with Putin, he had to flee to London. He fled to London in 2000. And he continued to attack Putin and call for him to be overthrown. There was a warning in 2006 when Berezovsky's assistant, Alexander Litvinenko, was poisoned by Putin's agents. Berezovsky didn't heed the warning, and he himself was found in March 2013 with a noose around his neck in pretty suspicious circumstances.
1: Okay, it was portrayed as suicide, but you're not buying that particular argument, are you?
0: There were evidence that it might not have been so. For instance, the shower rail that the noose was attached to was clearly not strong enough to stand the weight of a human body. And then there was evidence about the marks around his neck. If you hang yourself, the marks on your neck are usually in a V shape, but if you're garrotted, they're usually circular. And in Berezovsky's case, the marks were circular.
1: Take us through what happened to Yukos, this giant oil company, and effectively subjected to these ludicrous tax demands, which, I mean, in effect, the company was robbed.
0: It was. Putin clearly wanted to bankrupt Yukos, so he kept putting these sort of escalating and, as you say, ludicrous tax demands on it. And bit by bit, he started to sell off the assets of Yukos and then gifted them to the state energy giant Rosneft, which was conveniently run by Putin's long-term crony, a man called Igor Sechin. And it meant that Sechin and Putin could both get immensely rich by creaming off a percentage of the company's cash flow. And then with oil prices rising, it meant the Kremlin could build up the massive war chest it needed eventually to use in the invasion of Ukraine.
1: So the second part of the book is largely about the effort to get some justice internationally, and a team of lawyers pursued Putin through various legal avenues, and they actually ended up winning with world record damages for an arbitration case, $50 billion. It's a quite astonishing sum.
0: It is. It's the largest award in the history of legal arbitration. But it took them, it wasn't easy to get there.
1: No.
0: The remaining Yukos executives who ran the company after Hodorkovsky was sent to a labor camp where he spent 10 years were a mixture of Russians and Westerners. And they tried to stop the Kremlin seizing the company, but they faced threats and intimidation. Some of them were locked up. At least one of them died in jail. And the chief executive, a British lawyer called Stephen Curtis, died in a helicopter crash in March 2004, having told his father that if anything happens to me, it won't be an accident.
1: Right. So they eventually won damages of $50 billion, but unsurprisingly, the Kremlin didn't pay up.
0: No, they didn't. Russia fought the case against them tooth and nail. They dragged out proceedings. They said, you know, we're not liable. But then finally, after all the appeals, all the arguments, the decision to award the $50 billion was confirmed in October last year, so 6 months ago. But Moscow, as you say, refused to pay. Unlike in earlier times when Russia wanted to be part of the international community and at least try to live up to its legal obligations, it just doesn't care. And in those cases where the recipients of international judgments don't get their money, they're then allowed to seize the property of the guilty country. And the Yukos executives have started to do that, and they've started to seize things owned by Russia abroad. So they've seized the Stolichnaya and the Moskovskaya vodka brands, which have been auctioned off for millions of dollars, but there's still a long way to go for them to recover the billions that they're owed.
1: Now, you make the argument in the book that the trial of Khodorkovsky, the seizure of UKOS, the downfall of some of these oligarchs, that there is a line that leads from that to the war in Ukraine, not because one caused the other, but because it

0: signalled that the path Putin was going to take was the path of autocracy rather than any kind of a democratic path. So the seeds of what's happening now can actually be traced back to that confrontation.
1: Yes, absolutely. And, you know, that's probably the biggest impact of this whole affair, that when Khodorkovsky was arrested, I think it's fair to say that Putin was still sort of hesitating between the path of liberal, Western-friendly democracy that he'd spoken about in the 1990s and the demands of the hardliners that Russia should go back to this sort of centralized, militarized, anti-Western autocracy. And the Yukos trial became the sort of litmus test which forced Putin into taking sides in this. And as it happened, Yukos lost, Khodorkovsky lost, and the liberals lost with them as well. And that would sort of cemented the rise of the hardliners in the Kremlin, which led to this, you know, very sort of hardline, anti-Western, anti-democratic regime that's been in power for the last 20 years.
0: What does this story tell us about Putin, the person?
1: Well, it tells you, first of all, that he's a man who bears a grudge. It's a man who doesn't like being insulted. He's a former KGB man, so, you know, he knows that revenge is best served cold. You can't put one over on him. And people like Khodorkovsky, who had the temerity to challenge him, know that, you know, pretty stern consequences are going to come their way. So it was a sort of personal battle between two very powerful people, Putin and Khodorkovsky. But it was also a battle between the sort of two worldviews of Russia, the sort of liberal democracy and the centralized autocracy. And in the end, Khodorkovsky lost out, you know, big time.
0: Okay, Martin Sixsmith, thank you so much for joining us this morning. The book is called Suing the Kremlin. It's published by Swift Press and it is out now. Coming up later, a new Steven Spielberg movie and the final season of The Bear, what you should be watching this month. But next, vet Sarah Boland is here to tell us how to manage pets' destructive behaviour.
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0: We couldn't live without our beloved pets, but sometimes they can test our patience. Whether it's a chewed slipper, a large hole in your garden, or stolen socks from the laundry basket, pets can sometimes engage in destructive behaviour. But don't worry, help is at hand. Sarah Boland, vet with IVC Ireland. Welcome.
11: Thank you very much.
0: Thanks a million for joining us, Sarah. We're going to talk, there's a lot of questions in, so we'll try and get to them as soon as we can. But destructive behaviour, we associate it with dogs. Is it just dogs or can other pets?
11: Cats can engage in destructive behaviour as well. And I believe rabbits can. They're not my area of expertise, but yes, any pet can be destructive.
0: Okay, but mainly dogs, I think.
11: I think they tend to just cause more damage. So,
0: right.
11: Yeah.
0: Okay.

0: And there's all sorts of different things they can get up to. I mean, the ones I mentioned, stealing food, scratching furniture. Do we know why they do it, or is there one reason?
1: There's generally not one reason. There's multiple potential causes, and at times there can be multiple sources causing this behaviour in one pet. Things like pain, anxiety, poor training, bad exercise, things like that, they can all impact these behaviours.
0: Okay, so the important thing is to try and work out what's going on in their heads, is it?
1: Absolutely.
0: Okay. And how do we treat them? I mean, treat destructive behaviour.
1: So the first thing, I suppose, is to recognise that this behaviour is an unwanted behaviour. Sometimes it can be things like bad training. So if your dog pulls on a lead or jumps, it may just be down to the fact that they need some basic training. Mm. But then if it's things like barking or anxiety, destroying furniture, it's important that we look at that more holistically and say, okay, is there a particular cause? Is it because this dog is understimulated and needs something to occupy his brain, or maybe they need more exercise? Or is there potentially a more serious cause, like pain, that is resulting in them being more reactive and therefore demonstrating these behaviours?
0: And how would you identify if pain is an issue? Is there something about licking their lips is a sign of pain?
1: There's so many signs of pain, and to be completely honest, I'm still learning new signs of pain. We are becoming so much more in tune with our pets, and there's always something to learn. Licking their lips can certainly be, it can be a sign of stress, pain, unwanted interactions, but you can also have things like constant licking. So it's really easy to see it in white dogs because their saliva stains their skin and their coat. So you might see a white dog that has brown paws from licking them, and that can be due to skin irritation or pain. Again, dogs that maybe try to avoid you. So if they become a little bit more withdrawn, they're hiding under furniture, or if they just become more reactive. So a dog that would have previously been quite tolerant is all of a sudden snapping or growling or avoiding an interaction that they previously enjoyed. It's really important to take them to a vet and get it checked out.
0: Okay, and the vet will be able to identify what the problem is. Skin irritation you mentioned as well. Mm-hmm. I mean, but that can be solved as well.
1: It can, absolutely. It's a really common problem, and I think it's one that, again, we're learning more about. But if you think about it yourself, if you've ever had eczema or skin irritation, it reduces your tolerance to everything else. Yeah. You're just constantly a little bit wound up.
0: Yeah, absolutely. Yeah. And you mentioned, I mean, they might be understimulated. So, I mean, what should people be doing to keep their dogs stimulated mentally?
1: Yeah, so it's not just physical. That's the important thing. As you said, mentally is the big one that we forget. So if you walk your Springer Spaniel for an hour, you'll just get a fit Springer Spaniel. Allowing them time to sniff and explore can be really helpful, but also mental stimulation activities in the house. So you can do things like puzzle feeders, licky mats. You can get really good toys now that, you know, you can put treats in and they have to dismantle them to get access to the treats. And some dogs are going to be more intelligent than others, so you can get different levels and you can level up the complexity so that they're more challenged. I was saying to somebody on my way up here that I have two dogs that are at opposite ends of the spectrum when it comes to intelligence. So I have to have a range of things in our house. Yeah.
0: But so that's the mental stimulation, but the exercise is obviously important as well.
1: Yeah, they need to move. They're, you know, they are animals, and most dogs originally came from an animal with a purpose. And it is obviously more important with our working dogs, and those dogs like Spaniels, Collies, they need a lot more exercise. They can go for a long time. So it's important that they move, but it's also important that their brain gets a challenge.
0: Okay, let's try and get into some of these questions. Texter says, we have a 5-year-old Cavapoo who is a very good dog. And if the dog is listening, I can reassure him he is a very good boy. But at 7 o'clock every night, he gets a mad look in his eyes and barks for 45 minutes. He's walked and played with every day. Ugh.
1: So again, it's something like a puzzle feeder or a puzzle toy could be a really good addition to that dog's life. Yeah. And even making, so with some of these dogs, we actually say stop feeding them from a bowl. You can get snuffle mats, so you could, they basically look like a really fluffy bath mat, and you put their kibble on it, and they kind of have to dig through it to get all the kibble out. Yeah. And it just makes them work a little bit harder and use their mind.
0: Right.
1: And it can, it's amazing. Like 10 minutes of doing that will wear them out more than an hour of walking.
0: Yeah. I mean, well, you

0: We don't know, but presumably, if he's barking for 45 minutes, he's probably getting a reaction from other dogs in the neighbourhood, and they egg each other on, do they?
1: Oh, what they can hear and see and sense, we just will never fully understand. And at this point, it could almost be a learned behaviour that this is what he does at this time. And if you can, I suppose, try to create a distraction before that sets in. That could help.
0: A reluctant visitor from County Roscommon says, my relatives have a nice little dog they got from the rescue centre. The problem is she goes silly barking every time I and others she's not familiar with appear and only calms down when we leave. Is it possible to solve this issue?
1: That can be really common. So that, again, it can have a source from anxiety. There could be underlying pain because there can be that nervousness around strangers, particularly strangers in their environment. Yeah. So that's that dog's safe space. Somebody comes in that's unknown, they no longer feel safe. And again, it can be very hard to fully interpret their behaviour. Yeah. But the best thing for the owner to do is to engage with a dog trainer or behaviourist that's accredited and to do kind of desensitization exercises and learn how to react when their dog starts this behavior, whether it might be removing them from the situation, introducing them to the person before they enter the home, having really high quality treats to reward the wanted behavior, because we do know negative reinforcement, so disciplining them for doing the wrong thing, is much less effective than rewarding them for doing the right.
0: Okay, so a treat when you do something good.
1: Exactly. Yeah.
0: Okay, my 18-month-old lurcher has started to go to the toilet in the house. Mm-hmm. Just this morning, 5 a.m, he peed in the kitchen. I was too late to catch him. I want to know why he started doing this around the house. He is walked every day and let out at night for wheeze.
1: Again, it would be important to make sure there's not a medical cause, that there's not a urinary infection or something that's maybe resulting in more urgency when he does go. And just to see if there's anything that's changed in your household. So whether, and it could be something small, it could be something that maybe the neighbours have building works that start early and it's distressing him, and it's just causing that little bit of stress, and he's not as disciplined as he normally would be with his toileting. But definitely rule out an underlying medical cause.
0: But obviously if the behaviour has changed, something in the either with the dog or with the environment has changed, so you just have to identify that. Okay, Pat in Waterford says, we have a 5-month-old golden retriever, would love to know how to stop him jumping up on everybody. He's only a puppy.
1: He's a puppy, and I always laugh about golden retrievers. They're quite stubborn. They're a fabulous dog. But I think, again, it's reward that good behaviour. So if it's just when you're out on a walk, then, you know, it's in a limited space. If it's all the time they interact with people, I've had some advice where if you go into the pet and he normally jumps up, you turn your back and you kind of wait till he's calm, and then you interact with him positively so that he learns that when he's calm, he gets all the love and attention and interaction. Mm. But when he's going crazy, you kind of just ignore him. Ah. And again, don't push him down, because you're putting hands on him, you're touching him, and he probably thinks that's lovely.
0: Is there anything we can do to stop a cockapoo attacking and chewing cushions, and if she manages to get to the bedrooms, pillows and duvets? It definitely isn't separation anxiety, as she is rarely on her own and will even chew cushions if we are in her field of vision. She has destroyed numerous duvet covers and pillowcases. Oh dear.
1: Cockapoos are often the focus of unwanted behaviour. And a big part of it is, if you look at the Cocker Spaniel and the Poodle, they are both working dogs. They're a really intelligent dog. So mental stimulation would be what I'd recommend in that instance. Get puzzle feeders, get snuffle mats, give her something so that her brain is so worn out that she doesn't want to chew your cushions.
0: Okay. Are collies more prone to destructive behaviour? I've had to rehome my 2 previous dogs because of it.
1: So I actually have a collie cross, and I wouldn't necessarily say that they're more prone to unwanted behaviours, but you have to remember, you own a working dog when you own a collie. They are highly intelligent. I have never encountered any, until I owned a collie, I didn't understand it.
0: Okay.
1: But they are so intelligent, they'd speak to you. And they're also very athletic, so they need a lot of physical exercise and they need a lot of mental stimulation, and they are not a minor undertaking. So there's just a lot that you need to do as an owner to keep them stimulated.
0: Texter says, my neighbour has a coon hound.
1: Yep.
0: It is non-stop barking. Does it need a lot of exercise? I'm not sure it is getting it. So obviously we're keeping an eye on neighbour walking the dog or not.
1: Again, mental stimulation is a lot more effective at actually I say wearing them

0: out, but tiring them out and making them more likely to rest and relax. So again, mental stimulation would be really helpful in that situation. But yeah, coonhounds, they're not hounds. Some of them need a lot of exercise, but they'll go and go and go. They'll follow their nose. So sniffing exercises are great for hound breeds.
1: Okay, well, we've had a lot of dogs, so time to pick on the cats. I have a ragdoll cat that must have been a carpet remover in another life. He's working his way up the stairs at the moment with tremendous success. It's worse at night time when I finally sit down to watch TV. I wonder, is it attention-seeking behaviour?
0: Cats can be more difficult because their behaviours are harder to understand at times, and they can be brilliant at damaging carpets. And it is carpets and furniture, the scratching.
1: Yeah.
0: The first thing we're always told is to offer them multiple different spaces where there's something they're allowed to scratch, and again, go with different textures. And you can actually get carpet boards for cats that they're designed for cats to scratch, and again, you can replace the carpet on them rather than replacing your stairs. Okay. But it can be very difficult once they've found a spot they like to scratch.
1: Okay, you might just need to get rid of all the carpets anyway. Sarah Boland, vet, thank you so much for all of that
0: great advice.
1: Up next, what to watch on the big and the small screen this month.
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1: Now I'm joined in studio by freelance arts journalist and co-presenter of the Get Around to It podcast, Aoife Barry, and producer and director, Brian Redden. And that means it is time to look ahead at some of the best TV and cinema releases for the month. You're both very welcome. Thanks a million for joining us, Brian.
8: Yes.
1: Spielberg is back. Sci-fi, Disclosure Day. What's it all about?
8: And he's back with a bang. I mean, this is like, I've never seen such hype for a movie. It's unbelievable. And of course, he's getting a lot of help from Donald Trump and the US government. They're slowly drip feeding us all this information about UFOs and alien life, and they're heading towards their own Disclosure Day. So it's very, very timely. So Spielberg, this is going to open in cinemas on Wednesday.
1: Right.
8: Next Wednesday, June the 10th. I can't wait to see it. I really can't. This is a real return to form for Spielberg. People are saying it's his best movie in 20 years. So obviously he does this science fiction alien world very well. He did it so well in E.T. and Close Encounters and War of the Worlds. And it's been 4 years since, it's been a while since his last movie. He did, and that was The Fabelmans. Mm. So that kind of had gone back to a very personal, I was going to say low budget, it wasn't really low budget, but a very personal kind of low key story.
1: Mm.
8: And now Spielberg's gone big again. It's kind of, the plot was under wraps for a very, very long time. He's working with a lot of British actors in this. He's got Emily Blunt in it and Josh O'Connor in it, and he's got Colin Firth in it. And the plot was under wraps for a very long time.
1: And Eve Hewson.
8: Of course, Eve Hewson is in it as well. Yeah, she's in it too. And Coleman Domingo is brilliant in it. He's my favourite actor at the moment. So he's got two trailers were dropped recently, and they kind of give the whole plot away. So I won't give too much of it away. But basically, so Emily Blunt plays this weather meteorologist, a weather person. She's on the TV doing the weather, when she suddenly starts speaking in a series of clicks and noises. So she's been, someone's communicating to her, an alien life force is communicating to her. No one can understand what she's saying, but one guy can, played by Josh O'Connor. Somehow he understands it. So somehow the two of them are kind of psychically linked. Colin Firth is the head of a government conspiracy to keep the information about aliens and alien crafts secret. But Josh and Emily Blunt's character join forces to try and reveal to the world the American government's information about aliens on a big disclosure day. And Colin Firth's trying to stop them. So the first trailer, when you saw the first trailer, it looked like a kind of a drama, kind of a serious drama. The second trailer is like an action movie. Now, Spielberg has described it as an action movie because essentially it's a chase. The two of them are trying to get this information out. The American government are trying to stop them. So it becomes a kind of a chase in a classic Spielberg sense. But it looks, it is going to be amazing. There's no doubt about it. I mean, we haven't had any reviews yet. I mean, there's some people in the know are saying it's a fantastic film. It's been kept, you know, tightly under wraps. There haven't been any previews. Have you seen a preview of it?
5: No, I haven't. They're coming up in the next week, I think.
8: So the premiere's tonight in London. So after that, we'll have the reviews will be out. But I honestly can't wait to see it. In fact, in preparation for it, I'm going to see Close Encounters of the Third Kind this weekend.
5: Just to get back into
1: on the big screen.
8: It's on the big screen this weekend. They've re-released it. So they're really drip-feeding it. But all this stuff about, you know, this stuff with Trump dropping all this information about aliens. Yeah. So something weird happening out there. Spielberg is now saying, when Spielberg made his movies, made E.T., and when he made, you know, Close Encounters, they were science fiction. He's now calling this science fact.
1: There's a big theme in both those movies about government agencies trying to keep the lid on information.
5: I mean, as Fox Mulder said, the truth is out there. So.
8: But Spielberg, in all his interviews, now he's saying like he is starting to believe that there is aliens out there, and we are being visited by aliens, and have been since this kind of dates back. This whole movie kind of starts in Roswell. So when that legendary supposed UFO crash happened in Roswell, and the American government covered it up back in the 1940s. So it's since then that they've been keeping these secrets.
1: Okay, well, we'll see Wednesday of next week. Aoife, Cape Fear was made a movie twice, I think.
5: Twice, in 1962 and 1991, yeah.
1: And now it's going to be an Apple TV series.
5: Yes, and this is, I think, it's such an interesting case study in a way, because Cape Fear, if anybody's seen it, particularly, I haven't seen the 1962 version, but I love the 1991, although love is probably a weird word to use about an extremely grim and terrifying film starring Robert De Niro, and directed by Martin Scorsese. And the story of Cape Fear, which this new series on Apple TV is based on, is a really compelling story. Every time we've seen a new version of it, there was originally a book than the two films. We've had this character called Max Cady, who is a prisoner. He gets out of prison and he basically wants revenge on the attorney who was involved in this case. Each time that it's brought to the screen, something different happens. So with this, you're thinking, well, it's no longer a 90-minute movie. It's a 10-part TV series. What are they going to do with this, and why is it being made, essentially? In this series, you have Javier Bardem, who plays Max Cady, who's a brilliant actor. Yeah. I mean, he's fantastic in this. I've seen a fair few of the episodes already. He gets out of jail, and compared to the last two films, the crime is different. In this, he's been accused of, he went to jail, accused of found guilty of murdering his wife, but he's actually exonerated in the first episode and gets out of jail after 17 years. And then he chases down Tom and Anna Boden, who are played by Amy Adams and Patrick Wilson, who are the attorneys who were involved on both sides of the case. So you have the prosecuting and the defense, but they ended up marrying after the case. So he thinks that something shady happened as to how they were involved in him getting sent to jail. So this story has that kind of basic premise of that comes from the original Cape Fear films and book, but then you bring into it the fact that the Bodens have teenage children who are dealing with a lot of the same dramas that a lot of parents and teens are dealing with. You got kind of social media activity. Who is the son talking to online? Is that a real person? How is the daughter behaving? Are they doing drugs? All this sort of stuff. So Max Cady gets involved in their lives throughout the series, and it's quite twisty-turny, because what you might expect is, particularly based on the last film, is this kind of cat and mouse game where you're like, oh, when is he going to appear? You know, is he stalking them in their house? He appears in their lives very early on, and actually some people want him to be around because he's a great case study for someone who was exonerated. So you have these really interesting elements to it. I've really enjoyed all the episodes of this that I really watch, but I always have that lingering question of why are we remaking IP for the third time rather than something fresh. And I actually do think that the showrunner Nick Antosca brings so much new to this that you wouldn't even need the Cape Fear name on it, you know, that you could have potentially made it on its own. But as it stands, you've had a stellar cast, it's Hitchcock all over the place. You have the Bernard Herrmann score, which is the original score, so it's really 90s feeling while watching a very modern Apple TV show. So it brings a lot of really high quality things together, so it was successful in that front, definitely.
1: Okay, Brian, I Will Find You on Netflix.
8: Yeah, Harlan Coben again. This guy is so prolific.
5: What does he do all day?
8: Man's
5: just pumping out series,
8: just sit there and write books and come out TV shows every 6 months.
5: How bad.
8: face of a new Highland Cob. But I mean, they're great though, you know, because they're the equivalent of, they're just bubblegum for the eyes. They're the equivalent of like the trashy airport novels. You know, they're nothing too serious about them, but they're so well made. They're always brilliantly well made, and they always have a great twist at the end of each episode. So, you know, you're sitting there watching, all of a sudden you're on episode two before you even know it, you know. And the kind of things you could binge in a night or a couple of nights. Anyway, this new one starts on Netflix on the 18th of June, and it's called I Will Find You. And interesting premise, it's a guy who is in prison for the murder of his son. He has been wrongly convicted. He's played by Sam Worthington, the great Australian actor. So he's in prison, he says he's innocent, everyone thinks he did it, but then the son he allegedly killed suddenly pops up somewhere.
1: Ooh.
8: And his wife happens to see him because he's got a very distinctive birthmark on his face. She gets on to the husband and says, you know what? I don't think he's dead at all. He's out here somewhere. And you know what he says? I will find you.
1: Oh, first of all, title, wouldn't it?
5: Arnold Coleman might be a genius, actually. Now
8: yeah, no, but first of all, he's a little, there's a problem. He's in prison, right? So he's got to get out of prison, first of all, and go and find him. So he masterminds an escape from prison and he goes off to try and find his son to prove his innocence. How could he have killed him if he's alive and kicking? As he goes off to find the son, he finds a big conspiracy behind everything. And of course, the cops are chasing him, trying to get him back into prison. So it becomes a kind of a chase against time as he goes off to find his son. Perfect.
1: Okay.
8: Sit down and watch that. You'd knock that off in two nights, I'd say.
1: Okay, and that's on Netflix. Now, Aoife, Alice and Steve, and this... the premise is a bit dodgy.
5: The premise is a bit icky. Yeah. And the reason why I'm bringing this up is because the cast in this is really good. And the writer behind it as well. The writer is Sophie Goodhart. She's written for Rivals and for Sex Education. The cast is Nicola Walker and Jemaine Clement. Nicola Walker starred in Unforgotten, The Split. Jemaine Clement, of course, from Flight of the Conchords. Really great comedic actor. They play two friends. They play Alice and Steve in this new forthcoming Disney Plus series that's coming out on the 8th of June. Alice played by Nicola Walker, Jemaine Clement plays Steve. They're best friends for 30 years, and then Steve starts dating Alice's daughter, who's 26 years old. A grown adult woman, but her daughter in 26 nonetheless. And so, like, the premise is really interesting because immediately it kind of gets your back up. Immediately you're like, what is going on here? Why would this guy do this? And a lot of it is about that, or it's all about really about that tension between the two. And from what I've been reading about it in particular, how Alice behaves and how she's allowed to let out her rage, how she's a woman who's annoyed because she feels like she might lose her daughter, might lose her best friend. She's also married to a guy and she's kind of looking, I suppose, at the idea of relationships and marriage as well too. So I think it's a very complex story, and maybe the fact that the first thing you think when you read about the premise is, oh my God, is a compelling reason to watch this. And I think if it was lesser people involved, I might think it would be a lot more trashy than it promises to be. There'll definitely be humour in it from what I've seen in the trailer. I do trust in the team, but I am intrigued about how it'll work out. And Sophie Goodhart, who wrote it, has said she's in a relationship where her husband is a lot younger than her, and people often congratulate her on this. And she's like, well, if it's reversed, that's not what people are saying. And she's curious about playing with that idea of how we think about age gap relationships.
1: Okay.
5: You know, and I mean, the situation in this is particularly dramatic, I suppose. So Alice and Steve, the 8th of June on Disney.
1: Okay, and Brian, the 5th and the final season of The Bear. A lot of people are going to be very upset.
8: Yeah, also on Disney towards the end of June, June 25th. So this is it. It's all over after this season. So, I mean, this thing has won so many awards. It's 21 Emmy Awards. I think it's 5 or 6 Golden Globe Awards, inexplicably for comedy. I don't know why.
5: Yeah, it keeps
8: winning comedy awards. I mean, there are funny moments in it, but obviously it's a very serious, heavy drama. So in this series, it's all wrapped up nicely. So what happens here is, anyone who doesn't know, so Carmi, the lead character, comes back to Chicago, played by Jeremy Allen White, takes over his brother's sandwich store and tries to basically turn it into a Michelin star restaurant. He doesn't have much luck. In this season, he has left. So he's moved away from the restaurant. He's left the restaurant in the hands of the employees. They then decide to have one last chance at getting a Michelin star. That's what this whole season is about. That's the premise of it. And this is the very last one.
1: Okay, Aoife, back to the cinema. Backrooms, a horror movie. It's the debut feature from a director who is 20 years old.
5: What have I been doing with my life? That's what I ask myself when I see these amazing 20-year-olds. Yes, Kane Parsons. This is a phenomenon of a movie. This is a real example of a new generation of horror filmmakers. Obsession is another example that's also in the cinemas. I definitely recommend that too. Backrooms is so interesting because it was made on a $10 million budget and it's made $81 million domestically and $118 million worldwide in the very first weekend that it was out. It's broken records for A24. It's the top A24 film. That's the company that made it. A24 also made Marty Supreme, so it's beaten Marty Supreme with this young filmmaker. It comes from internet lore about this idea of these liminal spaces, like back rooms, that idea that you might be in a hotel or you might be on the tube in London, you might see a door opening and there's all these weird kind of liminal spaces behind that door. What's going on there? So he used to make, Kane Parsons, the director, used to make these videos on YouTube about this idea of the back rooms. He turned this into a feature length film

0: stars Chiwetel Ejiofor as a furniture store owner who discovers a creepy, weird, strange liminal space back room in the back of his furniture store, and he goes missing, and his therapist, played by Renata Rinsva, who's from The Worst Person in the World, goes to find him. I was so creeped out watching this that when I went out to the bathroom or the toilet in the Savoy Cinema, which itself is a bit of a liminal space, anybody who's been there, I was so freaked out that I nearly jumped out of my skin when I bumped into somebody coming out of the toilet. It really freaked me out. And I will also add, teenagers are so into this film. I was the only adult over the age of 20 in the cinema when I went to see this. Everybody was mostly young boys, so it's great to see young kids going into the cinema to see this. I would go see it if you want to be up on what is happening in the cinema right now. This is where it's at. Backrooms is, they're going to be talking about this for a long time.
1: Okay, Aoife Barry, Brian Redden, thank you so much for that. That's all for today. Thanks for listening. Remember, you can catch up on anything you might have missed on This Morning Show on the RT Radio app. Today's programme was produced by Barbara Feely, researched by Emma Cawley. The broadcast coordinator was Mary Elizabeth Bruton. Gar Duffy was on sound. Oliver Callan is coming up, but first it's over to Ailish Sheehy for the news.
2: Thanks, David, and good morning. A UN peacekeeping soldier has died from critical injuries sustained when mortar shells struck his position in southeastern Lebanon. The Serbian soldier was transported by helicopter to the University Medical Center in Beirut, where he died. Two other peacekeepers who were also injured are being treated at a medical facility in the UNIFIL base. The Irish Defence Forces issued a statement saying all Irish personnel are well and accounted for. Lebanese official media is reporting that Israel carried out airstrikes in the south of the country this morning. The report follows the announcement by Israel and Lebanon yesterday of a ceasefire. The announcement followed talks between the two sides in Washington. However, Israel's defense minister, Israel Katz, said this morning that his country would continue ground operations in Lebanon. Israel's national security minister, Itamar Ben-Gvir, criticised the ceasefire agreement, calling it a serious mistake. Health officials in Gaza have said that Israeli strikes killed at least 9 Palestinians, including 5 family members, in separate attacks. They said Israeli planes launched strikes on 4 apartments around the same time before dawn. The Israeli military did not immediately comment on either of the incidents.
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2: Blustery today with widespread showers merging into longer spells of rain at times. The showers will become less frequent later and there'll be sunny spells. Highest temperatures today will range from 12 to 17 degrees. And that's all from the newsroom for now.
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5: Good day to you all. It's Oliver on the air until one. It's the 4th of June, so why is it so cold? I don't know. Why are we not having summer when it was summer only last week? Can we not have ice cream now? Do I need a scarf? What is this? We welcome your thoughts today in the usual way. Tap them out on the WhatsApp. That's 087-032-3232. And for longer letters, you can email Oliver at rte.ie. Now, today we are going to blow you away with the story of a Cork nun who served as a nurse in 2 world wars and who helped hundreds of Allied soldiers escape the Nazis in France during Hitler's war. She ended up detained in the dreaded women's concentration camp in Germany, Ravensbrück, or Ravensbrück, if you want to go very German. But how have we never heard of Sister Kate McCarthy until now? Thankfully, a retired primary school teacher from Kildare comes to the rescue, Cathy Fleming. She has studied and researched this woman, this amazing woman, this nun for years, and she's written a thrilling novel, The Nun of Ravensbrück, and it's the start of a campaign, I think, to give recognition to this woman whose story is just unbelievable. It should be a movie. There should be statues. There needs to be honours for this Cork hero of World War II that you probably don't know anything about until today. We'll tell you everything later on. Artists from about 20 countries are going to Wexford for Art in the Open, and this is one of Europe's largest outdoor painting festivals. This is gorgeous art, and volunteers have put this whole thing together. It's a big deal in Wexford. It's been 18 years running. Hundreds of people with their easels outside in the open air painting away. Must be quite the sight, and there's a whole festival

and things for youngsters to do all associated with it. So we'll speak to one of the volunteers as well when we're doing that. And we're going to be meeting a young Irish YouTuber. David MC is his name. He only has 3 million people following him on YouTube, subscribed to that video engine, which is now bigger than television itself in places like America and other parts of the world as well. So what he does, David MC, is he tries out all these football hacks and tricks, like Ronaldo claimed a couple of years ago that he pours, he leaves his boots in hot water before he plays them to soften them up, whatever. And somebody's playing football with a football filled with helium. So he tests them all online, and you can imagine what this means to youngsters. So he has millions of views among the people watching them on YouTube. And David MC now has a gig presenting on television, which he's going to do during the World Cup season, which is nearly upon us and will be unavoidable when it happens, no matter what you do to try and avoid it. It's just going to be upon us, and you'll have to go with it. And the Blue Light Awards, what are these? Well, they recognise individuals who are working within or for a blue light, the frontline services, who've made a particular impact, a notable impact in the year to date up to the awards, through bravery and saving lives in more exceptional ways than simply the everyday. And so this has been happening already in the north in Belfast, and it's coming down south for the first time. So we'll meet the people behind that idea as well. And they want the paramedics and the fire officers and the Gardaí and Coast Guard volunteers, emergency call operators, the relatives of people who needed these services, maybe survivors, to nominate them for these awards. And we'll get into that as well. It's fascinating, the background of the people involved in frontline services themselves. 51551 is the text. And today we're going to actually begin with a young writer who's written a very tasty thriller about a funny woman, an academic who's on a killing spree on a college campus. So we have to prepare ourselves accordingly. We were doing all of the hits of Leaving Cert years for students yesterday, and loads of people text in from the 70s and the 80s hits, some 90s ones as well. Santana in the year 2000 was one. So what is going to be the hit of 2026 for the kids doing exams today? Well, there's a couple of them going around the charts at the moment. Here's one that might be. Teddy Swims.

0: That'll wake you up. It's a David Guetta tune, Gone, Gone, Gone, featuring Teddy Swims and Tones and I. There's a message in already says they're in Kerry for a week's holiday. It's very wet and it's very cold. Cheer us up, please, they said. Well, I can recommend some good books, basically. Let me start. The first one right after these.
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0: Now, Honey is the name of the coolest debut novel of the summer. It's a campus thriller and it turns the whole serial killer genre on its head. So there's a brilliant young woman and she's targeting men, but in the name of feminism, that makes it okay, doesn't it? I think it's full of comedy, it's full of suspense, with academia as well, and there's commentary about the dating etiquette of today and the manosphere as well, the dreaded manosphere. The author is Imani Thompson. Welcome.
18: Hello, thank you so much for having me.
0: I'd imagine you're on a bit of a tour now of the world, so we're delighted to have you in Dublin.
18: A little bit of a tour, not quite of the world yet, but just doing Zoom things in America, yeah.
0: Yes, just in America, yeah. And you're there. But you're here also for family reasons in Dublin.
18: I am, yes. My dad lives here because my stepmom is Irish, so very they have much. A beautiful house in Dublin.
0: So have you been over and back in recent years?
18: I have, Dublin? Yeah. We spend quite a lot of time in Ireland and visiting her family as well. And I just love it so much here. It's gorgeous.
0: Do you stick to Dublin or have you gone beyond the city?
18: I have also gone beyond. I've been exploring more around Cork and like Hare Island and that area.
0: Oh, they're going to love you for that.
18: Yes.
0: Yeah, that's Cork sales now going. Hare Island.
18: Hare Island, yes.
0: I'm not even familiar myself.
18: Yeah, there's like a tiny collection of islands off the bottom of Ireland. So we've done some exploring around there, which is just stunning.
0: You'll have to get around all. There's about 200 of the islands.
18: Yes.
0: So yeah, you'll have to visit them all. Look, it's not a spoiler to say that it's Yisr, isn't it, is the character's name?
18: Yes.
0: She goes on she gets the killing started pretty early in an episode that gives the book its title, really, doesn't it?
18: It does, its title, its cover as well, yes.
0: So it's a bee.
18: It's a bee. There's a lemonade.
0: I'm wondering now what deaths we can discuss. But there's definitely, this episode, I think we can.
18: It's very opening of the book. So Yusser, she finds out that a professor has been having an affair with one of her friends. Mm-hmm. And this professor is not leaving his wife like he says he's going to. And he's also stolen the friend's research. So she's pretty angry about this. And she finds herself in a garden with him at the beginning of the book.
0: Yes.
18: And he's drinking a San Pellegrino lemonade. And she thinks, you know what, I'm just going to knock this that's landed into the lemonade just to give him a little sting.
0: Yeah.
18: But he gets more than just a sting. He goes into anaphylactic shock and she watches him die and goes, oh my God, you know, I really enjoyed that. Maybe there's a new vigilante in me to go on the hunt for bad men.
0: This is the beginning of a very dark humour.
18: It's very dark, yes.
0: Very unsettled comedy. Kind of Killing Eve style.
18: Very much so. I was very inspired by Killing Eve.
0: Were you?
18: And yeah, those comedies that are just so bleak in their humour, I think. Irish and British humour is so good at doing that, where something is so dark, but at the same time so hilarious.
0: I kind of love the killer. It's a bizarre sort of feeling to have. But, and one of the reasons, I think, behind the book for you is you're sick of this whole genre of men killing women running around cowering in fear all the time. Is that...
18: That's right. I was so sick of seeing so much violence against women on the TV and in our films as well. So what I wanted to do with the book was flip the lens on violence. It's why she kills men in ways that women are often killed. And my point being that we should never be comfortable to see

0: so much violence on our screens. By flipping victim perpetrator, I hope we go, oh no, this is very wrong that we're glamorising this.
1: And what's kind of delicious about it is she's kind of studying violence as well in college with her PhD.
0: That's right. She's doing a PhD on Afro-pessimism.

0: kind of a thesis on gender and race-based violence, but can I do it through the serial killer lens in a quite a commercial genre, and can I make it funny? So only readers can say if I've pulled it off.
1: I think you've achieved that for sure. You won't, of course, end that massive industry of women in the windows, women on the train, the ones who end up dead, and we're trying to solve the books overwhelmingly bought by women, by the way.
0: Yes, I know women love true crime, which I find really fascinating, because I myself am not a true crime girly. I can't go off to sleep listening to those podcasts. Yeah. But I think there's something in like exploring our fears in a very safe environment. I think that's why women lean into it.
1: That is what authors say all the time, that it kind of gives them sort of the feeling of what would I do if that situation ever arises, because it's a clear and ever-present danger in the minds of women all of the time.
0: It is, most definitely. And in the book, I really wanted to bear into that, into the absolute violence that exists in our society, and I think is bubbling a lot more, this misogyny. So I did a lot of research into gender-based violence. A lot of that in the book is very much based on real life, depressingly so.
1: Depressingly so, but we should say that this is a fun read nonetheless.
0: I hope so, yes. And,
1: we do enjoy, yes sir. Which means Fury, by the way, is that right?
0: It does, which is amazing, because I took her name as a place name when I started writing.
1: Did you?
0: She's named after the poet Yusa Daly Ward. It was a book on my shelf. And only after a first draft, I was like, well, I should look up this name. And there we are, Fury. I was like, it's perfect.
1: Poets have fury, but they
0: do.
1: Not many of them move to kill.
0: I hope not many are moved to kill.
1: Oh, that's so good. I can't get away with it. No, she's very funny. She's also very hot. Yes, sir?
0: She is. She's a sexy woman.
1: It's a description that she has the sort of looks, I'll paraphrase, that made Jay-Z cheat.
0: Yes.
1: Gives us the great tone. Do you like her?
0: I think I like her more than I should. She lives so rent-free in my mind still. And occasionally I find myself being like, oh, well, what would Yusa do in this situation? Which is not a way to live at all. She's in many ways a terrible person, but in many ways hilarious.
1: And she's thinking a lot about killing lots of men that we find and we meet in the book. And the reader has to find out whether she actually does it or not to certain men. But the targets, they're all men. But the level of villainy kind of varies widely, doesn't it?
0: It definitely does, yes. Some are much more stereotypical in their misogyny, and some, you know, they're complicated boys, we could say. They've got some good sides, they've got some bad sides, but she is always seeing the bad in people in that regard.
1: I mean, there's one character who's basically feels like a sort of a composite character featuring a member of Reform and an Andrew Tate figure on the internet. But then another figure, she is just American.
0: Just American.
1: That's
0: enough. Yeah. But he's not just American. You know, he's also doing some bad things too.
1: You can hear him across the room, I think, is the early description.
0: And she says, oh, I can't date you. I don't date Americans.
1: But he's a naughty chap as well.
0: He is a naughty chap. And another character quite early on in the book, a victim, he was very much based on all of the men my friend dated at university.
1: Is
0: he was like
1: right?
0: A composite of these men, yes.
1: Okay.
0: So it was very fun to come up with these male characters.
1: And the stories of your friends and their dates, they kind of all have merged in here.
0: A few of them have, yeah. When writing, I pull on real life, and I also pull on a lot of stuff I've read and watched. So it's a big mess up of things, but there are certain lines in the book that the men say that have been said to my friends.
1: And university is a very recent experience for you.
0: Yeah, not too long ago. I graduated in 2022 now.
1: And what was going on at university, the dating experiences everyone was having?
0: I had quite a fun time dating at university. My friend had a great line. She met her now long-term boyfriend, but she met him on Bumble because she was like, well, I've completed Hinge. So there was a lot of online swiping going on at university as well.
1: Oh, Bumble, I've just realised another B connection
0: another B,
1: there.
0: Exactly.
1: Oh, it didn't even occur to me. What's wrong with me? You've clearly put a lot of thought into the mechanics of murdering as well. You have to be careful with your internet search history, I presume, when you're researching those kinds of things.
0: Oh my gosh, definitely. There was a point where I thought, is someone going to come knocking? Because my search history was like, how much heroin does it take to overdose a person? Like, is this drug better than this drug to kill someone? So yes, hopefully they'll understand when they read the book.
1: You've been doing a good bit of gardening on the programme lately, so I got very excited when foxgloves flowers get mentioned, and I was wondering, is she going to come up with something here when she discovers?
0: Well, yes, I was wondering that too. She finds it very interesting to find out that's poisonous. Yeah.
1: The key to it is kind of looking to kill these men in sort of similar methods that are deployed against women, which
0: that's
1: is
0: right.
1: Safe spaces, things like that.
0: Yeah, so it was. There's a lot of kind of intimacy in the killings as well, because women tragically are often killed by intimate partners. Yeah. So that was a big thing I wanted to acknowledge. There are things that are set up in school as well around some of

0: the kill. So I really wanted to look at just the extremes of our violence, but also how that builds through our systems and through our schooling, and how young boys may be told certain things about women.
1: And the control and coercion in the bedroom, that becomes a feature of it.
0: Exactly, it does, yeah. And that, you know, is really flipped on its head. But yeah, it's a very depressing space, but I think one that we really need to talk more about, because I also felt as a woman that growing up, you're told everything's very equal and you feel like everything is very equal. And then I was quite shocked when I went into the dating scene. And then I thought, oh, I think this is where things are lacking equality. And I'm seeing a lot of patriarchal values here. So I was riding into that. I needed to understand and unpack that in my own life as well.
1: When you're in that dating game, do you believe the men are oblivious to what's going on?
0: I think a lot of it is quite conditioned. I think especially in younger men, it's very conditioned. A lot of the victims that she has in the book, some of them are not oblivious. There is definitely a real power play that they're leaning into. But with some of the other victims, yes, I think it's subconscious. They don't quite know what they're doing.
1: Because the Kyle guy seems kind of sweet on the outside, doesn't he? But he's a bit of a brute, and the lines of consent are blurred. This sounds like personal experience, or certainly the experience of young women in universities and not long afterwards.
0: Yeah, I don't tend to write from personal experience, mm-hmm. but it was a collective thing that I felt was going on with my friends and discussions that we were having that I thought was really important to highlight.
1: Yissa is also teaching other students in the university while she's doing her PhD, and it's kind of fascinating because we've gone through the huge liberal progressive era in universities, and it's like now the men are coming forward as the snowflakes who are complaining about every little slight and every
0: yes, that is true. That there is
1: enough for them to
0: one student who makes a complaint against her by saying, "Well, you're very mean." And actually, I think you're not a very nice teacher, basically. But there's a real racialized element to that as well.
1: Is there?
0: In a way that if a white male professor had spoken to this boy like Yusa speaks to him, it would probably just be like, oh, well, that's just how the university is.
1: But he has the right.
0: He has the right to do that.
1: Because of history,
0: yes.
1: Legacy, society, and so on.
0: But the idea, you know, a big trope that I wanted to subvert in the book is the idea of the angry black woman, and the idea of how that, the way that belittles women as well in their rage and their rightful fury. And yes, interestingly, she's not very angry, and she's not angry with this boy. She's making a very good point, but he is using that stereotype against her to make the complaint.
1: Is this way? Could be what conservatives would say, the kind of weapons that were part of that liberal progressive movement now being turned against them in the place where it kind of began, universities. Did that really happen when you were there?
0: Yeah, it's an interesting question. There's a lecture scene at the beginning where they do complain about the university becoming too woke. And that was a big conversation that I was hearing when I was at university. And the book makes the point, which I always found, but there are still so few women of colour on our syllabuses.
1: Right.
0: Like it's so far from being woke. But I think wherever there's a power redress, and I think we see this as well, like with the Manosphere as well, where a certain community lose power to bring equality, mm-hmm. there's always a backlash to that. There's always a feeling of, oh, now we're being excluded. And it's not that they're being excluded, but, you know, things do have to change to find equality.
1: It would also, you know, possibly be a grievance if the group they're talking about, which is white men, have lost power, but not much has really massively changed, has it?
0: Well, that's the other thing that she's making the point at university. She's like, well, look around, look at who we're studying. It's all still very much dictated by the ideas of white men, which I found was true at university. At the same time, there was a huge amount of very radical work, and all of the theory in the book I was taught at university. So I think the university is a fascinating place, as it's such a microcosm for all things that are going on in society at one time.
1: And sometimes affects society afterwards, and when they all emerge, basically, with your qualifications and so on. Does it still have that power, do you think, universities?
0: I think they do, yeah. I personally learned so much from university that's completely shaped my worldview coming out. And I think we see that for lots of people. I mean, we definitely see it in politics, say, if all politicians are going to university and they're doing the same course, and then how that shapes countries. So, no, there can be an undermining to education, but it's vital. It's the most important thing in society.
1: Yeah, it's the feeder for intelligence.
0: It is.
1: And with all the evidence that people are reading less, substituting, you know, reading with podcasts and so on. Next is writing. Obviously, AI is doing the writing. It's can be bleak if you think too much about it.
0: I know, but I must say, I used to work as a bookseller, and I was so joyful because

0: there were so many people who would come in and buy books and want to discuss books and take recommendations. Because I think before working, I was always told, oh, people just buy it online, as you say, and they're not going into stores. But people really are. And also there's the other side of the internet, things like BookTok and very big book Instagrammers are really making reading very popular again. Dua Lipa, she's making reading so cool again. I think this is amazing. I love it.
1: And it's also a kind of a reversal, isn't it? Because there was a time where e-readers and your Kindles were looked like they were going to take over. Yes. And people just got sick of the screen and turned back to books. It's the only traditional media, I think, that kind of made that recovery.
0: I think so. And I think people love book covers. They love having them as objects in the home. There's so much amazing art design in books as well. And yeah, honestly, I think people like Dua Lipa are really making a huge difference to that.
1: Do you have a beautiful bookcase at home full of...
0: I do. We were just discussing earlier, like, when you don't have enough book space and your room is just becoming, like, stacked piles of books. I've also lived like that.
1: You mentioned Yisir kind of thinking about this trope of the angry black woman, but she's not angry at all. She's basically having the time of her life.
0: She is absolutely having the time of her life. And largely she does what she does because she's bored. And I thought that's a really interesting setup. If you think she's acting out of rage, but really she's just giving lip service to all of that. And there's something far deeper keeping her going,
1: And there's also that really short scene where a student is also complaining about the Afro-pessimism theory and saying, but don't we have nice lives?
0: Yes, exactly. Well, this is why I thought it was a great theory to satirise, because, you know, she's kind of going, well, but the only way I find liberation is in death, and that's not very helpful for my day-to-day. Like, I'm having quite a good time, actually. Mm. So this is why she says, what if I change the object of violence and I start murdering the oppressor in a way?
1: Now, Yisir might go too far because she pokes fun at Sally Rooney, albeit gently. And Taylor Swift. I mean, this is quite the move to take on the most powerful feminists on the planet.
0: It is. And I must say, it's not because I have anything against... I've read all of Sally Rooney's books. I think she is a fantastic writer.
1: The publisher told you to say that.
0: No, not at all. I absolutely love it. But yes, there is one moment where her boyfriend emails her and he says, P.S., sorry to email you like we're in some kind of Sally Rooney novel.
1: Love that. People can find about the Taylor Swift jive another time. By the way, food runs through this novel as well, very striking feature of it. Although I mostly remember a horrible, someone cooking a terrible meal at one stage. Why was that significant, the food?
0: I wanted to write into food because it's all about the maternal line and things that we inherit. So like recipes are passed down. Between the women in this family, there are some interesting things being passed down.
1: Yes.
0: It really allowed me to give the novel this Caribbean heat. There's a recipe for a goat curry where her grandmother says to her, you know, if you need to appease some spirits, make this hot, which speaks to a lot of what is going on in that family. And also it was a good metaphor for her hunger. You know, she craves sugar.
1: I see. Yeah,
0: like she craves
1: sense.
0: The killing of men and this high that she's chasing, and she can't quite ever satisfy her hunger.
1: In a movie, the goat curry would become the thing, wouldn't it?
0: Yes.
1: That people would talk about. Yes. I presume there could be a film.
0: Well, it has been optioned. I just can't yet say by who, so that's very exciting.
1: It has, because this book was part of one of those huge auctions where the publishers are all bidding, and it's been translated into many languages already, has it?
0: It has, which is amazing. It was such a surreal experience, because as you're writing the book, you think, is anyone ever going to read this? And then suddenly people are kind of fighting for it, which was absolutely incredible.
1: You're taking it all very calmly, but it must be quite the whirlwind.
0: It is, yeah. I was saying to someone earlier, I was like, I'm so fine with the book going out into the world, but it's quite scary having to go with the book. But I'm so grateful for it. I mean, publishing isn't an easy industry. So for anyone who's reading the book, I just thank you so much.
1: Did I read somewhere that you have relatives who bring the mangoes and avocados back from Jamaica to London?
0: You did, yes. Okay. So my grandma was born in Jamaica. And when visits happen, suitcases of fruit come back. And also when I was at university, she used to send me chicken curry in the post from London. Let me say, not from Jamaica.
1: Curry in the post,
0: yes.
1: It's like you won't get it where you are at college.
0: Exactly that. She was like, I need to feed you, and here's a parcel of food. Royal Mail.
1: That's the Jamaican maternal instinct.
0: It is, exactly. And I must say that she's nothing like the grandmother in this book.
1: Yes, she is
0: a beautiful and wonderful woman, not like this grandmother.
1: They must be all very excited for you in the family.
0: They are, yes. My dad's been amazing as well. He's sort of like a travelling salesman now, and he happened to be in America when the book came out, and he was hand-selling Barnes & Noble's out of books. Yes.
1: You need those people on your side.
0: So I'm sorry if you see him around Dublin.
1: I have a message which is someone saying, delighted to hear about this book. I can relate a lot to a lot of the issues, as my daughter has a condition that affects her appearance and has struggles. She deals with it very well, has a wonderful outlook on life. I'd also love for other children to think about how

0: I must feel for children like her. Also, if children or adults catch themselves staring at a child like my daughter, please don't just look away, maybe smile and say hello. That's someone, I presume it's to do with college and universities.
1: Yeah, that makes a lot of sense.
0: But listen, Honey is the name of the novel, Imani Thompson. It's been an absolute pleasure. Published by Hachette.
1: HarperCollins. Yes.
0: And it's in all the bookshops now.
1: It is.
0: You won't be able to avoid it. It has a very striking cover with a poor old bee, but it's illustrated. Imani Thompson, thank you, and enjoy your time in Dublin.
1: Thank you so much for having me.
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0: Now, David MC, he's a football content creator who's from Dublin but living in the West now, I believe. He's built a massive online following on YouTube with videos like testing these football hacks. He's trying out goalkeeper products and meeting superstar players as well. David MC has turned to traditional media too. He's presenting Total Football on the telly. He's on the line. How you doing, David?
8: Hey, Oliver, how are you?
0: Not so bad at all. What got you into making this content online?
8: Well, I started 10 years ago. So I made my first YouTube video when I was 14.
0: Oh, wow.
8: I wanted to be a footballer back then.
0: Yeah.
8: And then I realized it wasn't going to happen. So
0: really? You weren't
8: good enough? I grew. Yeah, probably.
0: You seem pretty decent in the videos.
8: I mean, like, I would have played for fun, but yeah, never in an academy or anything. But, like, I grew up watching, like, the Sidemen, KSI, just football YouTube. So it made sense for me to make one of my own videos, and then I went from there.
0: Is KSI considered ancient on YouTube now? Because he's, like, one of the original celebrities, isn't he?
8: He's a bit of an unk, as they call him now, an uncle. Yeah.
0: Serving unk energy.
8: Yeah.
0: You grew up basically with YouTube as your number one go-to place by the sounds of it.
8: Yeah, so like when I was 14, like as I realized I wasn't going to be a footballer, like growing up I always watched YouTube, always watched football videos. So yeah, like that's what I wanted to do. And it's funny, like I knew what I wanted to do when I was 14 and I never changed my mind about it.
0: Right.
8: But that's all I've ever wanted to do, really.
0: Happily then, you went and did filmmaking in Galway.
8: Yeah, so I graduated from GMIT 3 years ago now. Mm-hmm. So I have a first-class honours degree in filmmaking. Not that it's much good making YouTube videos, but I have it at least.
0: Oh, I'd say that's of great use because, you know, the editing standards, the production standards are considered and want, they need to be high, don't they, in order to keep this following?
8: Yeah. Yeah, of course.
0: You had already got subscribers by the time you'd finished college, so you were up and running.
8: So I finished college at like 250,000 subscribers.
0: Really?
8: Yeah. So, I mean, I was always like tipping away at it. Yeah. I almost dropped out of college in my final year. I went from like 30K to 100K at the start of the year.
0: Yeah.
8: And my mom wanted me to stay in college. So I ended up staying around and I'm happy I did it now, you know.
0: Oh, listen to your mommy. She knows. She knows
8: things. Yeah, of course. I mean, she's listening right now. So hi, mom.
0: You finished it, and because

0: I suppose you would have been tempted when you saw the speed at which the channel was growing, and you were working very hard at it, I presume.
1: Yeah. Like, when I saw the numbers go up, like, my initial thought was just, like, get out of college and then just do it straight away. But the fact that I only had, like, a couple months left, I just stuck it out.
0: Yeah.
1: And even now, like, it's one of the best things I feel I've done.
0: You have a sidekick who works alongside you?
1: Yeah, my friend Davey. So I've got two friends working with me. I've got Davey and Sean.
0: Ah.
1: So we're David, Davey, and Sean. So Sean is my friend who is a goalkeeper. He goes in goals in all the videos.
0: Yeah.
1: And then Davey is my camera man, and he's like a producer, scriptwriter. He does everything with me.
0: Wow. So do you have have you set up the structures? Are you the CEO and they're operating officers?
1: We're a bunch of friends who make videos. I don't really love putting titles on everyone. I think we all have a goal to make videos and have fun doing it. So that's the way we see it.
0: But it has become kind of serious now, hasn't it? And I think you reached one. When did you reach 1 million subscribers?
1: We hit 1 million last September, and since then, like, we hit 3 million last week.
0: That's extraordinary. This is just exploding.
1: Yeah, it's gone up quite quick.
0: And you've got the World Cup now, so obviously you're going to capitalize on that mania for the next couple of months. To people what the content that you make mostly on the YouTube channel is attracting such numbers.
1: I mean, there's a big mix of everything. Like, with some of the videos we made, like the longer ones, yeah. Like, one of them I made was where I went to different football hotels around Europe. So, like, Ronaldo has a hotel, Messi has a hotel.
0: That's right.
1: There's hotels inside football stadiums. So we went around all these hotels and tested them out. That one got, like, 15 million views.
0: Mm-hmm.
1: And then, I mean, there's short videos that we've made. Some of them are on, like, 75 million now. So they've taken off the past while.
0: Which one has 75 million views? What's happening in that short?
1: So that one is where I'm trying to score penalties, but each time I score, the ball gets bigger.
0: Very
1: until
0: good.
1: The ball is massive and I can't score.
0: How long is the video, by the way?
1: The short one, it's only about 30 seconds.
0: 30 seconds, 75 million views. And this is obviously something they've taken from TikTok and so on, YouTube, isn't it? I find it hard to navigate now with the shorts on top of the videos.
1: Yeah, I mean, like, I think with the football side of things, like, the way I sort of work it is I might see, like, another creator, say, like, Mr. Beast makes a video.
0: Yeah.
1: And then if I can make a football version of that.
0: Oh, I see.
1: That's how we sort of spin it.
0: Very good. What has been some of your favorite videos? I presume the ones where you meet your heroes.
1: Yeah, so I think the biggest one I made was where I met Haaland in New York about 2 years ago. And I sat down with him and spoke to him. And one thing we did there was I asked Haaland if he had a message for his first football coach. And then we flew to Norway and sat down with his coach and delivered him that message.
0: That's extraordinary. Erling Haaland, people will know the Man City. He can't stop scoring goals, this fella.
1: And, of course, yeah.
0: He's Norwegian. And he will be at the World Cup, of course.
1: Yeah. This time around, yeah.
0: He's hammered them into the World Cup, hasn't he? He's scored an extraordinary number of goals in the qualifying.
1: They're a bit of a one-man band, but... Yeah. You know, Haaland, he's a really nice guy, so I hope he does well.
0: They haven't been in the World Cup since 1998, so he is the reason they're there again.
1: Yeah, he is the face of Norway at the minute. They've got Odegaard as well, but, you know, he just lost a Champions League final. I don't love Arsenal.
0: Doesn't sound like it.
1: No.
0: It's extraordinary, though, what this channel has done for you, hasn't it? Giving you access to places that you've dreamed of going as a young fella and the people associated with them.
1: Yeah, like, I mean, I love what I do so much that I think at this point I don't have, like, a number goal in mind. Like, the fact that I get to wake up every day and just do what I enjoy, that's enough for me. But the fact I've got to do so many things, like, I know the World Cup is coming up, but I think it was about 2 years ago, like, I went to Qatar and played in the stadium that Messi won the World Cup in.
0: Really?
1: Yeah, the Lusail Stadium in Qatar.
0: Is it still air-conditioned?
1: It is, funny enough.
0: That's
1: and we,
0: mad,
1: it was lovely
0: it?
1: And cool when we were there, yeah.
0: That is so mad. That World Cup was bananas at Christmas time.
1: It was,
0: well,
1: yeah.
0: Wasn't it?
1: Yeah, I remember that. It was 2 days before Christmas Day, I think.
0: And now it's in America, Mexico and Canada. Perfect. It's all going to work fine, I presume.
1: Absolutely, yeah.
0: You're turning to traditional media now, David MC, to Total Football on RTE.
1: Yep. It's coming out the 9th of June.
0: Great. Next week it'll start. What happens in the show? Have you had to change

0: your presenting skills in any way?
1: It felt very like sort of like a natural transition because it was so much of what I've been doing already.
0: Oh, good.
1: Like it takes football behind the scenes, essentially. You know, we're seeing a lot of the stuff you generally wouldn't see in football. So one of my favorite days on Total Football was where I went to Liverpool and interviewed Denise O'Sullivan.
0: Yeah.
1: And that was in Melwood. So as a kid, like I would have watched Gerrard training at Melwood. So to actually be back, to actually go there and interview one of the players was crazy.
0: You're a Liverpool fan, I take it.
1: Yeah, absolutely.
0: So back in Melwood. And Denise O'Sullivan, I think she's only recently at Liverpool.
1: Yeah, she was in America for a long time. Yeah. And then she came over and she's there now.
0: 120 caps for the Republic of Ireland. She's served well in the Green Gansey. So you meet her and you hang out in Melwood. Well, what else do you get up to in the show?
1: I met Pico Lopez as well. I mean, there's so much to talk about. Yeah, so Pico Lopez is off to the World Cup now at Cape Verde.
0: Yes.
1: We also, what else did we do? We went to the UEFA headquarters. We went to the League of Ireland Cup final, League of Ireland launch day. If you can think of something to do with football, it's probably in the show.
0: Pico Lopez, he was very excited with Shamrock Rovers preparing for his big summer.
1: Yeah, yeah, yeah. I think his head was sort of still in the season when I met him.
0: Yeah.
1: Like it was still the tail end of the season, so he was still focused on finishing the season off right.
0: Good.
1: But like, yeah, going to a World Cup is crazy.
0: It is. It's quite it's some story, really, isn't it? Such a small international team, and they're there, we're not there. It's heartbreaking.
1: Absolutely, yeah. I know. I'll still be wearing the Troy Parrott shirt over in America.
0: Brilliant. Where are you going to go? Where's your base going to be for the World Cup?
1: I'm going to be in Brooklyn for the month, so New York.
0: In for the heat wave.
1: Yeah, so I hope it's a bit warmer than here. It's miserable. I'm looking outside the window now. It's terrible out.
0: I know. But you've got all these millions of subscribers who are now going to be expecting content throughout the whole length of the World Cup. So you have to really set things up, don't you, to do from America?
1: Yeah, so me, Sean and Davey have been recording since April. So we're going to put up one video a day during the World Cup. So it's 39 days of the World Cup, 39 shorts, essentially. And then we've got like a longer video as well, which is us testing World Cup myths.
0: I love all the myths. And when you do the football hacks, I mentioned to listeners earlier on about the Ronaldo hot water hack. What was his idea? Yeah. Would he leave it in a sink of hot water?
1: I mean, like the pro players get boots like every 3 days, probably. You know? They release boots. I don't know how often at this point, but you know, if you're a pro footballer and you're getting all these boots, I think it used to be a bigger thing before because the boots used to be harder out of the box. So like there was a picture back in the day of Ronaldo leaving his football boot in a sink of hot water overnight just to soften them up.
0: It didn't work for you, did it?
1: No, because I think we're using like more modern boots that are already, you know, fit to go out of the box.
0: Yeah. And but the VapoRub, which is on the outside of the jersey, who was doing that?
1: I think it was Vieira back in the day.
0: you actually approved of that one.
1: It works, I think. You know, all of these things, they're only going to give you like a tiny little advantage. They're not going to make you like score top corners every time. But, you know, some of them work, some of them don't. It's fun to test them out.
0: They improved the breathing was the idea.
1: Yeah.
0: Were there hacks that you did that you went, wow, I did not expect that to work?
1: I think there's some that, like, we put helium in a football and you kind of hope that it would take off and, like, you know, but it just doesn't because the ball weighs the same anyway. I'm trying to think, is there anything that really stunned me? I don't think there was.
0: I'm not sure what you were like as a penalty taker before the helium, but there was some amazing curls after you put the helium in the ball. I'm not sure if that was the reason.
1: That's after we take 100 shots and then the people on YouTube get to see the best fight.
0: Yeah, okay, that's how it works. You need to get some scientists involved in this. The helium can surely go on.
1: I think they'd punch holes in it fairly quick, but, you know, for YouTube it's fun.
0: You debunked some goalkeeper hacks as well. Tell us about some of those.
1: We did that on Total Football as well. So we've got Sean in goals, and then the one thing we did was with his gloves, we tried different things to see how sticky they could get, to see if he could catch the ball better. So we did water, Vaseline, and then there's actual like glove glue that some brand makes

0: They just spray it on.
1: Okay.
0: Yeah.
1: How did that work?
0: I mean, Sean's a good goalkeeper anyway, so it wasn't going to, you know, turn him into Spider-Man, but, you know, some of them work.
1: And it's a Vaseline, though. That's obviously not going to work, was
0: it? Funny enough, it does, because I think the gloves are made out of latex.
1: Oh, yeah, so it's like breaking it down.
0: The latex or something.
1: Oh, go away.
0: I think
1: right.
0: So, yeah.
1: That's right. And also you got to meet, on Total Football, some new up-and-coming talent. So we can be a bit hopeful about the generation coming up after all our sorrows.
0: We'll be at the next World Cup. Yeah, we'll be at the next World Cup, I'll say that.
1: You're saying that. Is that because there's going to be even more than the 42 or 46 teams, whatever it is this time?
0: No. We're going to be good enough next time.
1: Okay. And there's a lot of teenagers who are going to... It could be two World Cups before they properly come of age.
0: Yeah, like, there's a lot of... I think it was the last, like... underage World Cup in Qatar that we went really far in, so I think it's looking hopeful.
1: Okay, well listen, good luck and enjoy the World Cup, David MC. We can watch Total Football from next Tuesday, so 9th of June at 5:30 on RT2, the RT player I think is where a lot of your fans are going to be watching that, and happy YouTubing.
0: Thanks so much, Oliver. Thanks
1: good luck,
0: for
1: David.
0: Having me.
1: Bye bye.
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1: Now, what started as a small gathering of artists in Wexford has grown into one of Europe's largest outdoor painting festivals. And this summer, artists from all around the world, they will be setting up their easels across Wexford for Art in the Open. And joining us now is the event manager, Alma Hines.
8: Hello.
1: How are you?
8: Thank you. Very nice to meet you, Oliver.
1: Likewise. This sounds like a mad event.
8: It's pretty hectic and it's growing. Unfortunately, we've had to slow it down a little bit and cut off our numbers at 200 artists, even though we've huge waiting list.
1: Really?
8: Otherwise, it'll lose its kind of intimacy and its camaraderie if it gets too big.
1: I've never heard of events in Ireland having to reduce the numbers taking part in it.
8: And it's like it opens at midnight on the 1st of January and they go crazy for the next, and it's sold out in about a month and a half.
1: As far back as that. But it's mostly about the spectators coming to watch them.
8: Yes, well, it's mostly about the artists from around the world making sure they don't miss their opportunity to be the first 200 into the pot. So it's hugely popular.
1: So it's
8: popular.
1: International painting festival, literally outdoors in this country of ours.
8: Literally outdoors.
1: And this has been working fine for years upon years.
8: 99% of the time we get great weather. Outdoor artists are used to the elements anyway, so they're going to be prepared.
1: They're always ready, like fishermen or something.
8: Absolutely.
1: What happens exactly over the course of this festival? Because I know you're on top of all of it.
8: Well, it opens with a welcome reception at Whites of Wexford on their 25th. And people come, they gather there, they meet each other, they register, they collect their lanyards, they get the information about, they've already had the information about all the different paint outs. There's a different paint out in a different location every day, five days a week. And we have a coach service that takes the people who haven't hired a car, aren't local.
1: It goes on for 10 days.
8: It's 10 days, including the arrival.
1: Wow.
8: The charity event and the major exhibition in Green Acres Gallery at the end.
1: That's a beautiful gallery, people would know it.
8: It's fabulous. We're delighted to have it, and they're very hospitable in Green Acres.
1: Food and cafes and everything in there, but the exhibition space is extraordinary, isn't it?
8: It's wonderful.
1: So all the works go there at the end?
8: They go, well, not all the works, the finest of the works. We have a limit of 300 paintings. So people hand in their best two.
1: Yeah.
8: Then we have 10 professional artists, tutors, who come from around the

0: world. They give workshops throughout the event, plus presentations and other events, and they're allowed exhibit 5 paintings. And it ups the...
1: It's very strict, aren't you? Very
0: yeah, strict, well, otherwise you'd have to be fair to everybody.
1: There's always a big crowd at the opening of this
0: exhibition. There's a huge
1: exhibition.
0: Crowd at the opening, and to the extent sometimes you see them queuing down the street waiting for the doors to open.
1: Are you serious?
0: So we've introduced a preview ticket, which is available online on our website, and it's €50 for you and a guest to come along, have first dibs on the art, sneak preview an hour before it opens to the public.
1: Yeah.
0: And should you decide to buy a painting, you can have your €50 deducted off your painting price.
1: Go away.
0: So it's a win-win.
1: So it's you're paid the discount essentially as your entry fee.
0: Yeah, absolutely.
1: And hopefully you buy something.
0: And you get a sneak preview before the place crowds up at the opening time.
1: Does everything sell?
0: Unfortunately, not everything.
1: No, really?
0: But everything will hang somewhere around the world eventually after they take them home. But there are very good sales, huge sales.
1: Have you had the thing for teenagers before? Is this a new edition?
0: Well, we've had events. One year we had actually an art competition out on Wexford Quay where people had to, primary school children had to do a painting of their memory or their... what they love about Wexford, and it ended up being strawberries and hurdles, I might add.
1: Yeah.
0: And they were hanging on lampposts for about 6 months along the Wexford Quay, so great publicity for us and an opportunity for the children. And this year we've introduced an urban sketchers program, a 2-hour presentation free of charge at Wexford Library.
1: Very good.
0: For 12 to 18 year olds.
1: So the youngsters.
0: And that's on the first weekend on the 25th of July.
1: There'll be kind of teaching going on?
0: An artist called Sebastian Thumman. He will present the whole thing.
1: Oh, brilliant.
0: Question and answer at the end.
1: Is it a first come, first served, or do you have to register now?
0: No, you can register with the library and they're taking names. And we'll take as many as we can. We can move the room size to suit the interest.
1: The Charity Quick is a thing that people love.
0: It's lovely. It's called the Charity Quick Draw, and it's been running for years and years. Every year we choose a charity partner. This year we've chosen Wexford Special Olympics.
1: Yeah.
0: It's a 2-hour timed quick draw. Off the gun goes, everybody lines up, paints the location that they're allocated within a very tight area.
1: Yeah, yeah.
0: This year it's the Bullring, and it's the August Bank Holiday Saturday, which will be busy. And they paint for 2 hours, gun goes, easels, paintbrushes down, easels at the ready, then they're judged, prizes are given, and they go on sale there. And all proceeds from admission fee and donations from the sales all go to the charity.
1: Brilliant. If 2 hours is the sprint... how long are they usually spending at the easel when they're outdoors?
0: You see, it varies from your calibre. You could be a beginner and you could be a professional. You'd be amazed to see what can be created in 2 hours, some of the fabulous paintings. They're mainly buildings and urban because they're in the city for the quick draw. But they can be out on the open air, lighthouse.
1: Oh, yeah.
0: Small villages. This year we're in the quaint village of Inishteague in County Kilkenny.
1: Oh, right, you're going up that far.
0: Yeah, we do counties spread. 90% is Wexford. And we'll be in a beach area called Cahor, which is a lovely beach and harbour. We'll be in our Tramon House, which is a country mansion just on the outskirts of Wexford town.
1: Mm-hmm.
0: And it varies like that. We have huge variety so that the paintings then will have a variety when they come to the exhibition.
1: And are they using the oils, watercolours? What kind of...
0: Anything of your choice. Anything. I mean, we accept people from straight beginners to professionals. So you get a wide variety of finished work and people learn from each other. But one of the most important things we have is we offer workshops every day from the professional artists.
1: Yeah.
0: So there are two every morning and two every afternoon for 2 to 3 hours. And in actual fact, we still have a few places available on our workshops. If anybody wants to check out our website, it's artsintheopen.org. But majority of them are sold out and they're very valuable because you learn from the master.
1: Do people mind being watched when they're doing the painting?
0: In fact, they like it. They like to interact with the public. They invite them to watch along as they paint. And it's lovely for the public because they watch the creative process. And very often that person will follow that artist later in the week and maybe check them out at the gallery and see if what they saw being created is hanging.
1: They're like a lighthouse or whatever it is. And they're coming from everywhere, all around the world.
0: All around the world, all around the world, yeah. We have an extraordinary turnout. Literally, last year, it's coming straight to my head, we had Singapore, New Zealand, South Africa, we have Asia, obviously, and we have loads and loads of Americans, Canadians. This year we have Luxembourg, Latvia, the Netherlands. Obviously, the Americans love it.
1: Fantastic success.
0: And the Americans love it especially because it's not juried. And if you attend a plein air festival in America, you have to send in work and prove your calibre before you're allowed to take part. Whereas here, we're open to everybody.
1: That's very fussy.
0: And they love that. And they come with their families, they stay, they travel around Ireland. They're a great advantage to the tourism economy as well, anybody that comes to Ireland.

0: I'd imagine this is extraordinary. And 18 years of it. How did Art in the Open begin?
1: It began with three artists, Tony Robinson, Fiona Byrne and Neil O'Keefe, were sort of urban sketchers having kind of meeting at the weekends and thought, this is nice, maybe we'll have a weekend of it. And
0: yeah.
1: It grew then, a few more artists in their area began to join in and it went on. In 2013 then, they thought, gosh, we should make this a week and we'll attract some of the overseas visitors, few of which had been coming. And from there it grew and grew. It grew in its locations and its variety. And his offerings.
0: What happens when it lashes down?
1: They race to the pub and they paint each other. Or a bag of crisps, maybe. Some will actually paint from, we'll say, if you have a hatchback car, you can sit in the boot of your car
0: really?
1: And paint
0: yeah.
1: your thing. A church porch. It doesn't really rain much in the sunny southeast.
0: You could only do this in Wexford.
1: You can only do this in Wexford. You can get away with anything.
0: And the wind, I would imagine, would be the issue. Maybe you don't have it too bad.
1: They're used to it. They're outdoor painters
0: doing
1: anyway.
0: It all the time.
1: They're used to the
0: gazebos.
1: Outdoors. Gazebos. And a lot of them have their own umbrellas that are attached to their easels and their tripods. So they come prepared.
0: There must be a lovely atmosphere at this.
1: There's
0: a
1: great
0: relaxed.
1: Buzz. There's a great buzz. And then when they're not on the actual paint-out times and places, it's a different location each day, as I said. They come back to Wexford and they paint over on the bridge and they paint the opera house, they paint the quays, the boats. It's lovely. And you see them as you drive around, you see them dotted all around the place with their rollies up and their easels. It's a gorgeous sight.
0: That's a very nice
1: and
0: sight.
1: And particularly a gorgeous sight on a nice sunny day.
0: I can imagine. Is it competitive in any way? Are there prizes given out?
1: There are prizes.
0: There are.
1: There's 5,000 euro in prizes, actually. And we've a lovely arrangement with Wexford County Council, who are one of our supporters.
0: Yeah.
1: They buy the first winning painting. It could be a basic small beginner's painting and it could be a large professional, but they add it. So now they have next year's our 20th anniversary, they'll have 19 Art in the Open first prize paintings in their collection at Wexford County Council.
0: Very
1: so
0: good.
1: Hopefully for the 20th anniversary
0: supporters.
1: We'll do a big exhibition of those.
0: Is it the most arty part of the country, Wexford, between the opera and now easels outdoors?
1: Lots of culture. Lots of culture.
0: And it's a passion project of yours.
1: It's a passion project of the people who set out to start it up in the beginning and it grew from there.
0: And of course your late husband, a very revered figure, Jerome Hines, that people will know. In fact, the theatre as part of the National Opera House is named after.
1: Yes, he was... there is a theatre in the main theatre called after Jerome, yeah.
0: That's a beautiful
1: and it's busy all the time. It's available to smaller events and the main opera, the O'Reilly Theatre, is for the major events.
0: He was involved in Druid Theatre, obviously, because his
1: sister... He was 7 years as general manager
0: set
1: of Druid Theatre.
0: Gary Hines.
1: Yeah, yeah. Between them, they made Druid international, travelled internationally, Australia, America. So he grew the Druid and then thought it was time for a change. Little ad for Wexford Festival came up and here we are.
0: That's it, he started it all. He was very young.
1: He was only 45. Died in 2005.
0: My God, that's
1: mid-sentence
0: over 20 years
1: at the Opera Festival. Yeah.
0: Mid-sentence at the Opera Festival.
1: Just dropped dead during a welcome speech to the new coming cast for that year.
0: You had three young children at the time.
1: Yes, indeed. Three boys, 11, 13 and 15. And three lovely married men now with lovely wives. So I'm very happy.
0: How did you manage at Alma all those years? It's an extraordinary story.
1: I had wonderful family and friends and support. Wexford was a great place to be looked after.
0: And how is your relationship with grief? Because it's going to be with you, isn't it?
1: It's with you forever. It's with you forever. But you learn, you move on and you try to get involved in other things and get back to work. And now I actually have three grandchildren as well. So that's gorgeous, yeah. And that keeps me busy. I love helping out.
0: What are they up to these days?
1: Well, they're very young. The eldest is Morley at 3. She's gone to play school this morning. And then we have Hugh, who's 2. Hugh is 2 and he's in play school. And we have a little baby, Oliver.
0: Great name,
1: isn't it,
0: Good,
1: Oliver?
0: Good, strong name.
1: Yeah, he's just 9 months. So
0: it's a busy,
1: they all
0: it's a
1: live
0: busy
1: in Dublin.
0: You're a busy granny.
1: Busy. From time to time, yeah. They love to come to Wexford.
0: Should they hardly see you with all the dashing around that you're doing?
1: Oh, well, there's always time for the grandchildren and the family.
0: You were always steeped in the arts, the pair of you. I'd say it was a very artistic house between yourself and Jerome and always talking about the scene. He's a Galway man.
1: And I'm a Galway person.
0: Oh,
1: I'm
0: is
1: a
0: that right?
1: country girl from a Laban in County Galway.
0: And how did you end up?
1: So I worked in university in Galway for many, many years and he was a student there.
0: Really?
1: So that's where we met. And we were involved in the Galway Arts Festival committees and various, and well, obviously Druid. Then I was involved with the National Concert Hall and I'm now involved with the Opera Festival on a small scale. So I've kept the arts going.
0: You really did.
1: Our agenda.
0: It's a great way to kind of honour what you built together. to keep it going.
1: It is. It's wonderful having the theatre named after Jerome. It's lovely.
0: That is a very, because it rarely happens to people who have, you know, died so recently.
1: Yeah, it was, the timing was so difficult because Jerome had

0: worked terribly hard, and he had just acquired the funding from the government and the sponsors to actually get the go-ahead, the flag for the new Opera House, which unfortunately he didn't live to see.
1: Oh my God, so, but at least you're here and the grandkids are around.
0: Yeah,
1: and you're still talking about them.
0: Oh, absolutely.
1: It's been an absolute pleasure, and I wish you the best of luck with this amazing event.
0: Thank
1: Art
0: you
1: in the Open. It starts on the 20th, it's the August bank holiday essentially.
0: It starts
1: isn't it?
0: On July 25th and it finishes on the August bank holiday Monday. And the exhibition is open for 2 days, Sunday and Monday of the bank holiday. So hopefully,
1: you'll be busy. You're a mighty one. And Art in the Open is the Instagram. You look that up, or artintheopen.org.
0: is our website.
1: You can book tickets.
0: You can absolutely.
1: And buy some art while you're at it as well. Alma Hines, thank you so much.
0: Thank you. It's a pleasure.
1: We've lots more to do in this show. We have that amazing story about the Cork Nun and World War II. All coming up. Tairis Nuachta. We'll see you on the other side.
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0: Sheaves Gelton and Oyach Tavalevig Mars, the Walish. Was a side or a terby a ver dolga shihonalis noshunintiche, Goron Sishlugan Harla and Nergeskers Nilipanem. Garti was side or Godonis and Nunsigas took where helicopter who honored Lashime root, Otter was sham. Garti Bersides Rielegus Takolash Galarabon on the Lash, a ta a monot, a taganagrat, unifel. Doro Rostis is Desha, 40 cousins on the Tirisha, good sides he lugna hedon, slon savaltem. When the force Israel on the Hineshkirt and Lyopan and Majin, Dalla Turish came on the Tirem. Fog Riven Yegros has Korik Sakrizer Dahir, a kind Navy Washington Vericom. Achtut Israel Katz, a cousin to Israel, who can your shits and Arabs and Hansi Talon, said Lyopan. Han a slan Dalla Nashun to Israel, eight men Ben Giver and Sakrudiano, a Stochagger Button, more of Yan. There's a few slants in Yaz, a Gormari of Nenor Palestine, her light, Koger on Talakian the Mask, and Yon Sierra in the Sidery, Israel. Johns Eslankhoz Israel, Dorchet, Kerry King Garson, Rewine Han Lame. Yelan Hiorosikudisha, Garam Israel, Fin Hansi him. A Glarno Dekamezik Hoz Prime Time, Telesponsor Television Nacht, Victor Gasur, Hogla Shachmi and the Greish, Dil Drogi, Igarhi, Axamalter for Natirem. Dortram Vincent and the Kodim go in the Tatoki Grogi, Gamalter Gasur, La Drogi Yield, Ax Fresh and Gunyatrop, Drogi's Arrogate, O Horse, O Oscar Hot, Margot Chance Niels Low, Gumbrafiad. Tan Tishmi and Martins and Ungarden, you watch McCrinegger like Canary is tearing into Shorpy, so I met Wachtron of the Nant Shigitirsha, a Tossier Gaidla goal. Cassan Tishach, our feature Majar, a Honica Gorbach, their Victor Orban, my free wider tear, and Visha Katem. And I'm Shinista, Maureen O'Rogany Bosch, the Galtinov, even worried her train of master logs by Trifshi Green and not three. But still, a quick yonix is a Rochium Dig, Shakium Dig Celsius, a visit to the Sarzem. Gwysbyn yn y prif sgilta ag sy'n am sy'n gyntrosio. Da nwy eich lafol i'r nep RTE News.
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2: We're here till 1 o'clock, still to come. The people who run towards danger, they rarely seek recognition. We're talking about the frontline workers.

0: heroes of the country. The brand new Blue Lights Awards aims to celebrate them for exceptional bravery. We're going to hear more later on in the programme. Someone's already in touch wondering the name of the author we discussed, the author of Honey. I came in at the end of the interview. Can you please call it out again? I can indeed. Imani Thompson. Josephine, there you go. And the rest can stay in touch in the usual way. The WhatsApp is 087 032 32 32 51551 on the text. And you can email Oliver at rte.ie. Now, Cathy Fleming is a retired teacher and historian from Athlone, and she's spent years researching the life of an Irish nun. She's called Sister Kate McCarthy. Note the name. You'll know her well by the end of this conversation. And her courage basically changed the course of history. And Cathy has just published a novel based on the story. It's called The Nun of Ravensbrook, the Irish nun who defied the Nazis. We think the story is like Indiana Jones meets Sister Act, and it has to be heard to be believed. Cathy Fleming, welcome. How are you?
1: Very fine, and thank you so much for having me. Hello to all your listeners.
0: You're originally from Athlone, but you were a primary school teacher, I think, in Kildare for years. Is that right?
1: I got married in 1981 and started teaching in Scoil na Monastrock in Selbridge and retired in 2016. Loved my teaching.
0: You served more than 40 years?
1: Yeah.
0: In the teaching. And is that a primary school?
1: Primary school, mainly sixth class.
0: Sixth class. What were they like?
1: Lovely, really nice.
0: Did you give them the history all the time? And
1: we set up a history squad, and that was brilliant. Yeah, the boys volunteered. And we did various local history projects, and they won the Decades of the Centenary competition 4 or 5 years.
0: Oh, you sound like a really proud moon tour. Still, I'd love to hear it. And you have an MA in local history.
1: That's correct. Yeah.
0: Where did you do that?
1: I did that in about 2008 to 2012. My thesis was about women who were transported during the famine from Kildare out to Tasmania. Well, it was Van Diemen's Land in those days.
0: Go away. The stuff that happened on the boats will be your next novel, I presume. Were you dreading retirement, by the way, or couldn't wait to get out?
1: No, I embraced it and eased myself into it gently. Did a year subbing in a school in Leixlip, and I worked with children who needed an extra wee bit of help, and I absolutely loved it. 2 days a week for a year. So that kind of got me from the zenith of teaching down to a nice low chillaxed state.
0: Very good. I presume your own love of history comes from your own remarkable family stories.
1: Mm-hmm. Both my mum and dad were in the military during World War II. Yeah. My dad was in the Curragh camp, and my mum was in the ATS in England.
0: He's in the Curragh camp as an Irish soldier, guarding
1: German prisoners.
0: Oh, you're right.
1: And then my mum's brother, Joseph, he was in bomber command and was shot down over Dusseldorf as a young man.
0: He died? Yeah. In the British?
1: Yes.
0: British Air Corps. Your father is from the north?
1: And my father's from Fermanagh. He was in the army. He served in the Congo and in Cyprus. And then my sister, Linda, married Peter O'Halloran, who became Brigadier General. So there's a long military history in our family.
0: And your mother...
1: A very proud history.
0: Your mother was the Auxiliary Territorial Services.
1: That's correct.
0: What did they do?
1: Basically, they operated the trucks, serviced the jeeps. Actually, Queen Elizabeth II was part of the ATS as well.
0: Not that
1: my mum ever met her. But my mum was in Scotland, Glasgow, and various different camps working.
0: And that was the freedom of women subsequent to World War II, wasn't it, for the Brits? Anyway.
1: Absolutely.
0: Did they talk about their experiences after?
1: Not so much. My mum, I'd say that was the start of my love of history. My mum spoke about her brother. She missed him and loved him. And so I was always interested in World War II particularly. And then through my degree, I got a love of women's history. And that led me to a sentence that brought Sister Kate into my life.
0: And this sentence was where?
1: This sentence was in a book which said, there were four Irish women in Ravensbrook camp. So I didn't know what Ravensbrook, where was it, what was it. So subsequent to that, I kind of found out that it was the largest women's concentration camp in the German Reich, north of Berlin, and four Irish women were incarcerated there.
0: Extraordinary.
1: Kate McCarthy being one of them.
0: And this is Sister Kate McCarthy.
1: That's right.
0: And what a story. As this unraveled, I'd say the excitement now was something else for you.
1: It's a remarkable story, and I felt, after researching her with her family were so good to me and gave me her one interview with a journalist after the war that was 32 pages long. That became the bones of my research.
0: Thank God she did that.
1: Yeah, so Sister Breda, thank you very much. I know you're listening.
0: Kate McCarthy.

0: Bring us to the very start. She's born in the 19th century.
1: She was born in 1895 in Drimaleague to Daniel and Mary McCarthy, a little small town, had a great childhood, and then when she was 18, she joined the Franciscan Sisters of Calais, and that was the start of this remarkable journey.
0: And she's sent pretty much straight away, isn't she, into action as a,
1: she
0: as a nurse?
1: She is, in World War I in Bethune, a market town, and she nursed there right through hand-to-hand combat, nursed ill people of all nationality, German, French, British. She also...
0: we're talking about in the field of the Great War, first
1: yes,
0: of all.
1: Yes, absolutely,
0: she's,
1: Oliver.
0: She's 19 or 20 when she's in...
1: She was very young. She was very young, yeah.
0: And people weren't conditioned 20s. To... Like, we're desensitised because of movies and history and documentaries and so on. To the, but people would not have been, you know, a young woman coming from Cork to see those horrors and the injuries of soldiers coming from the front lines was remarkable. It shows
1: absolutely
0: how strong this woman was.
1: In fact, during my research, I came across two Irishmen from Dublin who ended up in her hospital. So she may have seen them and nursed them.
0: In the First World War?
1: In the First World War.
0: What happens to her after the First World War?
1: She then goes to Louisiana, to Monroe. So a fellow Corkonian, Sister Crowley, looked for her to come out to Monroe and nurse in her hospital there. And she did that under horrendous circumstances. It was hot, it was steamy, it was swampy, there were mosquitoes. So her health began to deteriorate. In fact, many of the Irish nuns are buried out there having succumbed to malaria.
0: Really?
1: So the book tells you about several of her escapades while she was out there in Louisiana.
0: That's right. I mean, that's great. It's again, jaw-dropping.
1: Mm-hmm,
0: like, she goes from the First World War to Louisiana in the 1910s, 20s.
1: Mm-hmm, yeah.
0: This is the time of lynch mobs arriving for people that are in her care.
1: And sort of apartheid conditions within the hospital, which she, her vow was to never turn anyone away from the doors and to look after and try and help anyone that was ill or in need. And she carried that with her right throughout her life.
0: The white supremacists of that area didn't like this.
1: Not really.
0: There's some few standoffs here and
1: there. There was indeed, yeah.
0: And there are Irish nuns. This is another untold story, isn't
1: and
0: it?
1: And quite a lot of the nuns were from the Cork region, from areas quite close to Drimaleague.
0: Yeah, we won't spoil the dramatic moment that happens, but suffice to say, this is only the start of the tale.
1: This is the start of it,
0: so she's suffering ill health in because of the conditions in Louisiana.
1: And she's brought back to France.
0: The poor woman.
1: Mm-hmm.
0: I mean, like, she's brought back to improve her health.
1: Yes.
0: But it's the outbreak of World War II What age is she around this time?
1: She's around 44 at this stage. Loves being back. Totally immerses herself in her nursing work. Mm-hmm. The exodus was happening in France, so all the people were coming from Pas-de-Calais south, and she's given a ticket to go to the POW camp, and that's where she has to make a massive decision that will impact the rest of her life. And in writing this, I wanted the reader to be with her, to see her world through her eyes.
0: Yes.
1: And follow in her footsteps.
0: And you also have the Mother Superior warning her, look, the Nazis are in charge now. We must do what they say.
1: Mm-hmm.
0: And everything else is secondary. But she has to make this choice. What is her
1: conundrum? Her choice was that she had to save lives. She couldn't see men suffering. And that she would take a stand against this tyranny. She had been approached by a lady called Sylvette Leleux, the garage owner in Bethune, who asked her, will you stand with us? What a decision to have to make.
0: I know.
1: And she decided, yes, I will.
0: This is the French Resistance.
1: Yes, a very fledgling group.
0: Yeah, and they take their lives into their hands every day. What did she do for them?
1: Well, she saved, in that little group, in the first few months, they managed to get prisoners, either French or mainly British, on an escape line south. And then by October, they amalgamated with a much bigger group in France, in Paris. But Sister Kate was the linchpin. So there were three women, which I love. I love women's history. Sylvette, Angela Tardiveau, quite a buxom lady who ran a cafe in the village, and Sister Kate, who had English and French and could liaise with the prisoners. And also, which was to her detriment eventually, had maps of Calais and Boulogne.
0: That's right. And this is the evacuation area for Dunkirk. So we're talking about the Allied soldiers who've been left behind, and there were atrocities against them.
1: Absolutely.
0: The wounded really escape into these camps, but they're mm-hmm. the Nazis are constantly looking for them. Mm-hmm. When are they well enough to leave?
1: Mm-hmm. And so that and they in have fact, to lie one of and the, I, as a historian, I

had to prove that she had had saved men, and two of those men were vitally important because they were the only two survivors from the Le Paradis massacre. And she helped them and met up with one of them after the war.

0: gone
1: they
0: into...
1: They had surrendered.
0: They had surrendered. Yeah. Oh, absolutely.
1: So
0: that's
1: laws,
0: a good point.
1: Yeah,
0: the laws of, you know...
1: Of combat where
0: combat
1: they were
0: ignored by this Death's Head Brigade who were fanatical. So only two survivors were William O'Callaghan and Albert Pooley. And Sister Kate looked after Albert, who was very badly injured. And unfortunately, William O'Callaghan was moved eastward into the prison system.
1: I mean, at this point in her life, she hasn't been to Cork for years, has she? She's longing for home.
0: No, no.
1: She's been through so much in her life already at this stage, and now she's risking everything.
0: Mm-hmm.
1: She's hiding maps. She's getting bits of information from the soldiers to pass on to the Allied and so on. It's remarkable stuff. And I won't spoil the details of how she's betrayed and captured by the Gestapo, because it's very well told and we have to leave them with something.
0: Yeah.
1: But so begins the next phase of the story, which is the captivity.
0: Mm-hmm.
1: It's brutal.
0: So I want the reader... I asked again and again of myself, Atticus Finch in To Kill a Mockingbird said, if you want to know somebody, get into their skin, walk a mile in their shoes. So I'll be walking that mile with the reader while she travels right across thousands of kilometres in wagon carts, in trucks, barefoot on foot, as she goes from prison to prison to prison until she arrives at Ravensbrook Camp in November. But she meets up with the other two girls on that journey and they make a pact.
1: Did that really happen?
0: Oh, yes, absolutely.
1: That's remarkable.
0: Isn't it amazing?
1: Isn't it? Because the travels are so, there are so many different.
0: But the Germans are very officious and they put them in cells. So M for McCarthy was near L for Leleu. So they were next door. Can you believe that?
1: It's amazing.
0: And they talked on the telephone by Morse code, which they had to learn as part of the resistance work.
1: It's important to say that Ravensbrook is referred to almost as a threat in the other camps, isn't it?
0: Yes, it is, because it is known as l'enfer de femmes, hell for women. 130,000 women ended up there. 5,000 to 6,000 died in the gas chamber, which started in January of 45.
1: Yeah.
0: As Sister Kate herself said, there are more ways to kill a person than the gas chamber.
1: Yeah.
0: They would die from starvation, from work and the conditions there.
1: It is amazing we don't hear so much about Ravensbrook, considering it's almost exclusively women.
0: The reason being, Oliver... was that after the war, it was behind the Iron Curtain.
1: Right.
0: So Western Europe really didn't hear much about it until the 1990s and Germany reunified.
1: It's in East Germany.
0: And I visited the camp with my husband twice, and it's still very basic. It's not very commercialised. Not that any camp is. There's
1: no.
0: A sense of... There's a stillness...
1: Mm-hmm.
0: And it's a living graveyard, the lake. It's beside a picturesque little town called Furstenberg. All I knew about Furstenberg was that it had a beer.
1: Yes,
0: beer Furstenberg.
1: That's right.
0: So in the 70s. But there's just a stillness and it just you'd be really overawed when you're there. And she had to live through her time there and fight daily to survive.
1: It's anyone who's visited a concentration camp will know it's not set up as tourism.
0: No,
1: per
0: it
1: se.
0: Isn't. No,
1: it's like you are a member of a jury and they want to prove what happened. Isn't that usually
0: yes.
1: how they set it up?
0: I think the guides in the camp in Ravensbrück particularly were very, very cognizant of the modern view and to be sympathetic to all nations that were in that camp. There were over 23 nations.
1: Yeah.
0: Of women from different nationalities in the camp.
1: And I'm struck with the fact that they have this built pretty much in time for the outbreak of the war. It's there very
0: yes.
1: early
0: yes, there, 39, in 1939.
1: And a lot of women are the guards.
0: Yes. Any of the female guards in the German Reich were all trained in Ravensbrück, including the star of the camp, Dorothea Binns, whom Sister Kate mentioned several times in her witness statement. And her role in the camp is quite harrowing in the book.
1: Yeah, how she survives is incredible because there are, as you say, gas chambers, there are experiments with surgeons. They're trying to recreate the conditions of gangrene.
0: Yes.
1: In a lot of
0: So Reinhard Heydrich was killed by two Czech resistance workers. Fighters, and he actually died. He was a really good friend of Himmler, so he died from his wounds. So they wanted to recreate these wounds and see would sulfonamide help the soldiers at the front in the battle. And they decided to do it in Ravensbrück with about 80 Polish girls from Lublin who were girl guides. And Sister Kate spoke about them. She met one of them. They opened their legs and infected them with bacteria, chippings, whatever, and then gave them this sulfonamide. It was horrific.
1: The literal horror of it
0: yes,
1: is just unbelievable. Kate

0: Carthy, she's only in her 40s, she suffers terrible conditions, but she's also being interrogated repeatedly, isn't she, over mm-hmm. the course of her years in captivity, and it's years.
1: Yes, she had five difficult interrogations with the Gestapo, and that must have been horrendous.
0: We don't have any records of,
1: other than her own testimony,
0: we don't know what happened in those interrogations.
1: We don't, but she said there were five difficult interrogations. So for this book, I had to find somewhere in the middle. Her nun's habit would not have saved her.
0: No, no.
1: And it was very common that they would be dragged out of their cell in the middle of the night, subjected to huge heat, deprivation of water, continual questioning. And Kate's biggest worry was that she would implicate somebody else.
0: Right, which she never did.
1: No, she never did.
0: She must have been beaten and tortured.
1: Well, she did suffer.
0: Because her definition of difficult is, again, this kind of stoic post-war
1: attitude,
0: isn't it? The liberation of Ravensbrück, 1945, it brings its own terrors, doesn't it? Because there's a death march, because they managed to escape with some of the inmates beforehand.
1: That's right.
0: And the Red Army.
1: Yes, Sister Kate was liberated by the Swedish Red Cross. But even that has its twists and turns.
0: Yeah.
1: Because her liberation wasn't just cut and dried. She was turned away. So she was going to be used as a hostage. Can you imagine that?
0: It's just unbelievable.
1: So eventually she is on the last bus out of the camp on the 25th of April. And she sits with another Irish woman of English, born in England, but her parents were both Irish, Mary O'Shaughnessy.
0: Unbelievable, the Irish connections that we didn't know much about. And again, it's really put down, you think, to the fact that we don't know much about Ravensbrück until the wall comes down.
1: Absolutely, yeah, for sure.
0: East Germany is freed. You've met members of the extended family.
1: I have indeed.
0: Of Sister
1: Kate. I would love to consider Sister Breda as a very close friend. So I know her great-nephews and great-nieces. And in fact, their love for her, and they are so, so proud of her.
0: Yeah.
1: And I just want this story to get out, and everyone, like, she's virtually unknown. I had never heard
0: Absolutely,
1: of her.
0: Absolutely, yeah.
1: And it's such a remarkable story that I want everyone to know about her.
0: And what a decision she made to speak to that French journalist, mm-hmm. Jean Prévost.
1: That's right,
0: his name. And it would have been a year and a half after her liberation from the camp.
1: Absolutely.
0: So it was fresh in her mind.
1: It was.
0: It's a long, long
1: indeed.
0: Interview.
1: Yeah.
0: To your memory and what her niece, Sister Breda, says, she never speaks of it.
1: No, she rarely spoke about it after the war. She had to recuperate because she wasn't well. Mm-hmm. So Sister Breda was about 4 or 5, and she remembers in Tipperary bringing her a little footstool for Auntie Katie to put her feet up
0: Amazing.
1: On. And she said Auntie Katie had sweets in her pockets for the children. And she leaned over one day and said, "This gives me more joy than you receiving it."
0: So. There you go. When you went to the camp, did you see where she would have been kept? Are some of the buildings still?
1: The first time I went to the camp, I was what I would call a rookie. I had no idea what I was going to be exposed to. Second time I went, I had a list of questions. I wanted to know where her barracks. She was in barracks 32.
0: Yeah.
1: So I found out that was at the very back of the camp on the right-hand side. Where were the washrooms? Because they had to shower and their hair was shaven when they arrived. And how hard was that for women, and particularly for a nun, to endure? But they had a wicked sense of humour, and they got over it, and they endured.
0: And you know this from her testimony,
1: discussion about
0: the whole thing. It's incredible. The three other Irish women who were held there.
1: Mm-hmm. So there was Mary Cummins from Dublin, Catherine Crean from Moore Street. Now, Catherine, unfortunately, did not survive. She died within a week of liberation.
0: Really?
1: And
0: oh
1: then
0: my God.
1: Another
0: After
1: nun.
0: The liberation.
1: No, before the liberation.
0: Oh, just a week before.
1: They could hear the artillery. They could hear the Russian artillery.
0: Yes, yeah.
1: And she died before liberation.
0: Which tells you the condition they were in.
1: It does indeed. Yeah. And then there was another nun called Sister Agnes Flanagan from Birr in County Offaly. All of these women were involved in the resistance, either in Belgium or in France.
0: This is how they end up.
1: This is how they ended up there.
0: Yeah. There are separate stories there.
1: Yes, of course.
0: Sister Kate, when she comes back, she ends up in Scotland to give her, first of all, the investigation that is beginning, and as we know, doesn't really last very long, sadly, in post-Second mm-hmm, World War. Mm-hmm. But she really wants justice to be served, doesn't she?
1: She does, yes.
0: She speaks to a detective there, I think.
1: She does, and she gives her witness statement first in Sweden and then again in Scotland, in Glasgow.
0: Yeah.
1: And her statement would have been used as evidence, yeah. because she said she spoke to a nurse who said, do not take the white powder.

0: And that white powder was called luminol, and it was a way the Germans got rid of women rather than having to bring them to the gas chamber. So it would have killed her. So yeah. She was forewarned. She went from Scotland down to London and recuperated.
1: It sounds like, by the way, you got those statements, does it?
0: Yes.
1: You did.
0: Yes, yes.
1: They're freely open now.
0: The statements I got are in queue. And I was so lucky, Oliver, because a lady called Anna O'Sullivan from Cork had been doing research on Sister Kate. Unfortunately, she passed away. Oh. But her husband very kindly gave me all her research notes, including this big portfolio with the witness statements she made.
1: And you picked up the story.
0: After the war, yeah.
1: Amazing. She does, as you were saying, she comes down to London and her brother is waiting.
0: Mm-hmm.
1: And this is the start of her recuperation.
0: Absolutely.
1: Which must have been tough.
0: I'd say it was tough. I don't think she ever came back to full health. She wanted to go back. What probably saved, there's a woman once said in these camps, if you're on your own, you won't survive it. Kate was never on her own. Mm-hmm. She either had Sylvette or Angela or the other women of her block. And that's in the book. It's like this friendship, this camaraderie that they just looked after each other.
1: I couldn't believe the two French women were real life characters as well.
0: Yeah.
1: Just, it's just some of the remarkable coincidences.
0: And the one and only photograph we have of these three women, it's on the back of the book, and they met, they were given an award from de Gaulle, and she received citations from the King of England, Sister mm-hmm. Kate did, but she wanted to get back to Ireland, to her family and to her sisterhood in Cork.
1: She wanted to continue working.
0: She did, yeah.
1: How many people did she and her resistance comrades help to escape the Nazis in the end, do we know?
0: Well, we know it was somewhere between 100 and 200 men. And they're like pebbles. If even 50 of those men survived and had families and had children,
1: I see, of
0: you
1: course.
0: Know, it just, yeah. it becomes huge. And Germaine Tillion looked for her to be given the Legion of Honour medal, which sadly she didn't. But maybe this book might light a fire.
1: You want to start something here.
0: Might start
1: because
0: something
1: because it's Schindler-esque, isn't it?
0: It really is, yeah. It's our Irish story.
1: It's the
0: story.
1: Irish, yeah. She met at least one of the people she saved, I think, and his family, did she afterwards?
0: She did. After the war, she met Albert Pooley. And Albert was going back to France to make his story of the massacre at Le Paradis known. But he actually called his second daughter after a young girl who used to visit him in the hospital called Jeanine Lefebvre. And Sister Kate made sure he always had visitors to bolster his morale. She was great. She was absolutely an amazing woman.
1: Incredible. She had the offer of going back to her mission in Bethune in France, mm-hmm. but she chose to do...
0: To go back to Cork.
1: Back to Cork. And she continued...
0: And she continued working because when she got back to Cork, she took over the running of Honan Home, which was a home for gentlemen who had fallen on hard times. And she was revolutionary in her work there. She became Mother Superior, and she also put forward an idea that she would have apartments for elderly men and women, mammies and daddies or granddads and nanas, to live together, which I think is amazing.
1: Amazing. The British royals gave her the commendation, say, mm-hmm. recognition, and the French have given a version.
0: Yes, the silver medal, the resistance medal.
1: What about in Ireland? Did you ever get any honours here?
0: Not to my knowledge. There could be. Certainly other historians would know about her. Clodagh Finn. She has been written up in the Cork Examiner. But awards, I don't think so. I don't think so.
1: What would you like her to receive posthumously now?
0: Oliver, that's a really difficult question because Sister Kate was so humble in not blowing her own trumpet after the war that I feel she should be recognised in some shape or fashion. And it's up to the readers and the public to take over this battle.
1: It is, and people are in touch with us already.
0: Oh,
1: this one
0: goodness.
1: Says, I had an aunt, a nun who lived in occupied France during the Second World War. She also helped the resistance. We have very little information about her. I'd like to make contact with this lady. Sorry, we haven't remembered your name. Cathy Fleming is the name of this woman. And she might give you a direction how to go
0: Absolutely.
1: About researching her.
0: I'd
1: That's
0: be
1: from
0: honored.
1: Mary.
0: I'd so love I think to talk to Mary.
1: You kind of started, a triumph for this woman. Sister Kate McCarthy is how she was known in Cork, but she
0: yes.
1: had
0: a religious name. So when she took her final vows, she became Sœur Marie Laurence. But I love this call
1: nice.
0: Her Sister
1: well,
0: Kate.
1: Sister Kate, I think, is the one that is going to rhyme off the tongue more easily. So we'll have to campaign to the Élysée Palace for Légion d'honneur.
0: You never know.
1: The Nun of Ravensbrook is an amazing read, Cathy Fleming. Thank you
0: thank
1: very much.
0: You.
1: Published by Hachette. It's out now. Enjoy the conversations you're going to be having for the next
0: thank
1: while
0: Thank you so much.
1: This. And thank you for bringing us this story.
0: Thank you.
1: Cathy,
0: thank
1: enjoy
0: you
1: your
0: so
1: day.
0: Thank you so much. You've
1: Bye-bye.
0: Taken it to a wider crowd. Thank you.

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7: Now, Kieran Cuddy is here with the details of Liveline today.
8: You'll be aware, Oliver, of this row at the Rotunda Hospital.
7: Oh, yeah.
8: So, consultants who sign up to the public-only contract, the new launch care contract, can treat private patients in private hospitals, but they can no longer treat a private patient in a public hospital using the state's resources to treat
7: That's
8: the deal. Except in the Rotunda, where it turns out, and this was confirmed before an Oireachtas committee by the master of the Rotunda last week, that consultants who signed that contract are allowed still treat private patients in the public hospital. And there's been a lot of anger and frustration over this. And Jennifer Carroll McNeill, the Minister for Health, is talking about withholding funding from the Rotunda.
7: I'd never heard that before, defund a hospital.
8: Until they get this sorted, or unless they get this sorted. And Jessica contacted us because she has an issue with how people are being described in some of the coverage, in particular, people who opt to go private. So she had one issue specifically with Fintan O'Toole, and we've been on to Fintan, so I don't mind saying this, that he described people going for the posh push, and he talked about natal superiority and people being born more equal than others. And Jessica says language like that is condescending, dismissive and misogynistic. Describing it as the posh push or too posh to push or however you want to. She says there's very, very good reasons that some women want to pay to go private, that in her case she worked hard to do it, and it's about providing people with choice. And like I say, language like this is straight out of the 1970s. That's how she described it. So we're going to be speaking to Jessica about that. What's interesting in all of this is, you know, over time everyone will be on the new consultant contract. All the consultants, that's right. The idea. You can still go and get private cardiology care, neurology, oncology, proctology, you name it, you can go and get it.
7: Yeah.
8: There's no private maternity hospital in the country. So actually, it is unique. It will be phased out. Over time, eventually, there'll be no private option. And that is stuck in the craw of some women as well, who say, it, like, you know, Kelsey-Preece, the one area where choice is going to disappear is women's healthcare. Men can still go and see their private consultants if they want, and women in certain areas. But when it comes to a woman-specific issue, maternity care, choice will disappear over time.
7: Over time? Over how much time?
8: Well, I guess when was the new contract brought in? 2 years ago. If somebody the year before signed up to the old contract and doesn't sign over, it could be 30 or 40 years. I mean, eventually. But you'd hope, I guess the hope would be from people who are pushing Sláintecare care, it'd be a lot quicker than that. You'd get everyone over to the new contract.
7: Right.
8: So that's the other issue that's been brought up by people. So we're going to get into all of that with Jessica and others about kind of the posh push and that dismissive language, and also about the fact that choice probably will disappear when it comes to obs and gynae care. So 0818 715 815, the number to get in touch by phone, or you can send a text on 51551. We're also, I suspect, going to cover the news that's come through in just the last little while, that the European Commission are taking the country to court about peat extraction.
7: Oh, right.
8: So this isn't people foot and turf for their own personal use, which they're allowed to do. Large-scale illegal commercial peat extraction was responsible. Wait, hear this. This is illegal peat extraction. 300,000 tonnes of peat were exported.
7: That's a hell of a lot of turf.
8: Isn't it? That's a lot of turf to be footing for personal use. So much so that the European Commission are taking the country to court.
7: Taking
8: the state to court over it. Not for the first time. So listen, there's lots of people out there who feel very, very strongly about tradition and culture and all of that when it comes to peat extraction. So we'll get into all of that as well. And somebody has got in touch with us to say slushies are not actually that bad for kids. Let them off. So anyway, 0818715815 or 51551.
3: That was quite a swerve there. Thanks, Kieran. Liveline after the news at one. As you'd imagine, we have a lovely warm reaction to Cathy Fleming, our conversation about the Cork heroic nun. Cathy's done amazing research as this listener. Well done. What a fabulous story. We need full recognition for Sister Kate McCarthy. What a woman. What a life. I'm so proud to be a Cork woman. This is inspiring stuff. And thank you for the chat with Cathy Fleming. Well, she's done all the work. And someone else also loved hearing Cathy, a great person. I could listen to her for hours, says Una. Well, you can listen to her author's voice in your head for hours because the book is very, very good. Fascinating listening to Cathy Fleming, the author of The Nun and the Experiences of Second World War. What is the name of the book again? It is The Nun of Ravensbrück, and R-A-V-E-N. You'll find it. Just ask about the Cork Nun. It's going to be in the bookshelves. You'll have a handy old time. Keep in touch, 0870 32 32 32 on the WhatsApp. Paul McCartney has new music out. Let's take a listen.

0: Paul McCartney, their brand new music, music Ripples on a Pond, is from his new album, The Boys of Dungeon Lane. I enjoy that. I mean, we won't be talking about it as part of his of the legacy of songs he's written, but that man is nearly 84 years of age and is still writing hits. That is kind of extraordinary, isn't it? Someone says it's a solid Eurovision entry. That's not very nice, is it? Do they mean that? No one ever means that as a compliment. He's 84, for goodness sake. Let's celebrate the Blue Lights Workers. This is a new award that's coming from the north down south right after a Suspiog.
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0: ag rte.ie/huntasi oran or na G.
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8: Now, thousands of people work tirelessly to keep us safe every day, from Gardaí to paramedics to fire officers, Coast Guard, volunteers, emergency call operators. There are many of them. But for the first time, Ireland's Blue Light Awards will celebrate those frontline workers. Stephen Moore joins us in studio. Jason Gillard is on the line. How you doing, Jason?
9: Thank you for having me.
8: You're very welcome. This was done already in the north, first of all. And welcome, Stephen, in studio. Stephen Moore is a former guard. We'll come to your story. But I want to start with you, Jason. The Blue Light Awards, you started this where?
9: Yeah, we started the first one in Northern Ireland. And I know from it, you can listen to my accent, you're already going, you don't sound Northern Irish. but my mass from the shank. Oh,
8: so you've got a Belfast mammy. Very good. Okay, that gives you right in.
9: My teams would be cringing right now hearing me do that accent. But yeah, so it was first started in Northern Ireland between me and my co-founder, Graham, who'd worked for the PSNI, and I had worked for the PSNI as a custody detention officer.
8: Yeah.
9: And I couldn't believe no one was celebrating all the frontline workers and support workers and voluntary sector when we have awards for nail technician of the year, we have awards for construction, and no one was recognising all the people who do amazing things from day to day as their job.
8: That does seem surprising. So you said, we'll fill in this gap now. And what was the reaction like?
9: Extraordinary. And you know, these people, and as you speak to Stephen, you know, they don't do it for gratification. They don't do it to get acknowledgement. But the fact that someone had sat down and gone, do you know what? Thank you. Thank you for what you do. It's noticed. Because we never hear of all the 999 great things they do. We only overhear is one negative. And I want to change that narrative. And that's why me and Graham come up with it, the concept.
8: And you knew you were onto something because I think a woman contacted you. Her name was Diane.
9: Yes. So it's actually my wife's best friend.
8: Really?
9: When she heard about this, she approached me and she said, can I come to the awards? Now, the backstory is her husband was tragically killed at an incident. And at the incident was police, fire, ambulance and air ambulance. And this was only a couple of months after he sadly passed away.
8: Colin. Really?
9: Lovely bloke. And I had to say to her, can I be brutally honest? Why do you want to come? And she said, and it's our strap line. It Bessie sells everything we're trying to do. She went, it's the only time I'll be in a room where every entity who tried to save my husband will be in a room. And that stuck with me. It was so powerful because she was so right. And so I said to her, would you like to come and present an award? And she took a bit of time and she said yes, because I thought this epitomises saying thank you. And she ended up presenting the award to John Caldwell, Inspector John Caldwell, who your listeners will probably know was the inspector shot at his son's football. And seeing that powerful, she was up there being a brave woman, but saying thank you to someone who served. You can't get more of a powerful message than that.
8: That's extraordinary. It was her only opportunity, she felt, that she could express the gratitude. So that kind of gave you the reason to,

0: keep these awards going?
1: 100%, because, and like I said to a lot of the organisations, they're never together unless it's an emergency.
0: Yeah.
1: So bringing them together for the public, you know, and to be amongst all the people they work with, and seeing them in a suit, seeing them, you know, in a black tie, in out of their, you know, their day-to-day working clothes, and everyone going, do you know what? Thank you. And do you know what? You're doing a great job. And they get to do it with all their comrades. You know, it was a powerful, powerful message, which Stephen will go on to because he came to our second one.
0: Yes, Stephen, you've gone to these awards in Belfast.
2: Yeah, I was very lucky. Jason invited me up to the awards in February in Belfast. And I suppose for me, it was kind of similar to Jason. I was contemplating, you know, awards down here, and I couldn't comprehend why there isn't a national awards for our emergency services, our frontline staff.
0: Yeah.
2: But when I saw it in Belfast, it really opened my eyes. It was kind of definitely a eureka moment that we needed down south. And, you know, when I saw, I think it was nearly half of the recipients of the awards who were in tears receiving the awards.
0: Is that right?
2: Okay. It really brought it home to me. It was like, wow, these awards matter. They matter to these people. And some of these people had served maybe for 40 years and had never got that recognition that they deserve. And just to see it firsthand, to see, you know, all the services coming together as well, you know, was quite amazing. It was uplifting. Parts of it was emotional when you hear the stories. But it was definitely something, you know, with Graham, with Jason up in Belfast, I said, well, we want them down south. And I just said to the guys, if I can help in any way in bringing it down south, I want to do it.
0: You'll do it. You were a Garda in your career?
2: Yes, I was a Garda. I served in Pearse Street Garda Station for about 20 years.
0: Probably the busiest one in the country.
2: Yeah, we like to say that. We used to like to say we're gentlemen of the bee, but it is definitely the busiest Garda station.
0: Did you grow up in Dublin?
2: I did. I grew up, I was the youngest of 12 children, and we grew up
0: 12?
2: In 12 children. So
0: you're far too young to be in the generation of 12 children.
2: Thank you, Oliver. That's the son lately. But we grew up in Beaumont, and then when that house got a little bit too small, we moved into Clontarf. So we had the extra two bedrooms for all the kids.
0: There. Did you enjoy being a Garda?
2: I did. I thoroughly enjoyed. You know, I spent 20, you know, good years. I met some fantastic people amongst my colleagues, amongst people I worked with in the community. You know, so I thoroughly enjoyed, like, being a guard.
0: You enjoyed up to a point?
2: I did. I kind of, I suppose I got to do great things in the Guards. Like, I never imagined I'd get to write three books in the Guards, which I did on the history of the police service.
0: Yeah.
2: I got to train over 2,000 guards and interview techniques. I thoroughly enjoyed that. I was involved with the GRA. I suppose one moment kind of comes to mind when I was kind of sitting in a box outside the Dáil at about 4 a.m.
0: Oh, God.
2: It was lashing rain outside. It was cold. There was this rat trying to gnaw on the box underneath. A rat trying to join me inside the box. And I stood up and looked outside. And I was just thinking, what am I doing here? It was kind of, you know, I felt I had so much more to give. There was so much more I wanted to do.
0: Yeah.
2: I was 20 years in the job. I was thinking to myself, I still have a few good years left. And I still wanted to achieve a lot more. Mm-hmm. So I kind of hit what we call like a growth ceiling.
0: There was nothing further in the Gardaí you felt you could do?
2: Not for me, but I didn't move too far away. So I knew there was opportunities around the services, and there was people that, you know, I wanted to help within the services and outside the service. And I went looking for help myself when I was thinking about leaving, and I didn't find any in Ireland. But I found it in the UK and the US. Like supports for people who are leaving or transitioning or veterans.
0: In trying to training employment services, is that what you do now?
2: Exactly. Like the company we set up was called Out of the Blue Training. Initially, it was very much for those people transitioning or retiring from service and moving on to a second career. We've kind of pivoted. We also help people join the service because, again, we really respect people who do serve our country. So we try and help them join the service, but also get promoted within the service. And when they're ready to step away from service or retire from service, we want to be there to help them to move into that second career. So it's kind of grown. We also, twice yearly, we run the emergency services and military expos, which, again, it's a fantastic event.
0: For recruiting?
2: No, not just for recruiting, for well-being, for fitness. We have some fantastic speakers that come in, and it's all about people in service.

0: you know, and it's a fantastic day for them all to come together, to have a coffee, to talk, to listen to great speakers, but also to find that financial advice, that well-being advice. And if they are looking for a second career, you know, after service, there's many people that want to hire guards. Exactly.
1: Yeah. Jason, you grew up in England, as you were telling us, and you joined the British Army. What made you decide to do that when you were a young fella?
2: My dad was a soldier, hence how he met my mother. I'm a child of the Troubles.
1: Really?
2: In essence, yes. So I travelled around with mum and dad, and then
1: your dad was a soldier in Belfast, where he meets the love of his life.
2: Yeah, well, second time. He married a Northern Irish woman before that, so he made the mistake twice.
1: you could put it like that, okay.
2: Well, yes, and I history repeating itself because my wife, I met her. So, I joined up. I followed in my father's footsteps. I served around the world, and then I met my wife now, Cecily, amazing woman, and decided, you know what, I'm getting out. I met someone who's more important than that, than the armed forces.
1: Right.
2: I got out, which is similar to Stephen. You know, I actually loved my time in the armed forces. I wouldn't have left if I hadn't met Cecily. But then I come out, and then I had a few jobs, and they realised there was a huge gap in the market of supporting services. And it's a bit what we do in Northern Ireland, up here in Northern Ireland, with Connect Through Service. Mm-hmm. But I settled down in Northern Ireland, absolutely love the island of Ireland, Northern Ireland, you know, it's in my blood. I know my accent doesn't quite sound that, but absolutely loved being up here in Belfast.
1: Were you deployed as a soldier in Belfast before the withdrawal of troops?
2: Technically, op banner in 2002-2004. Yeah. I was here then, and then went away, and then come back, and then spent more time in Iraq and Afghanistan. But that's another story for a coffee.
1: Yeah, I was reading that you were close protection officer in Iraq. Is that right?
2: After I left the armed forces, yeah, I went and did close protection in Afghanistan and Iraq. More of an armored taxi. It's not as sexy as it sounds. But I left that, and I started a military boot camp fitness because I was a physical training instructor in the army.
1: Yeah.
2: And it was then from there I started looking, seeing what was missing. And I started the Northern Ireland Veteran Awards, and then there's Connect Through Service, and then that's when the blue lights come about.
1: Very good. It's all connected. And I'm sorry to hear your wife, Cecily, has been going through a difficult time.
2: Yeah, and this actually, yeah, so she had a brain tumour, I think on meningioma, if I get that correct. And this actually goes a little bit into with the blue lights, in that you are putting your hands and trusting people with the most precious thing in your life, which is your family. And so my wife got diagnosed on our daughter's birthday, our youngest daughter's birthday. We got a telephone call to come in on a Sunday to a clinic, and that's the last thing you ever want to hear. And she was suffering pains, and they said, there's an orange, a tumour the size of an orange in your brain. She subsequently went for a 9-hour operation, and I had to put her life in someone else's hands. And let you say, he's a miracle worker, Dr. Zammit. I'll give him a shout out, in the Royal Hospital in Belfast. Mm-hmm. Operated on her, and she's recovering. Now she's not all there. Well, she's all there mentally, but she's getting back eventually. But yeah, it was horrendous. But again,
1: it's very recent, isn't it? Yeah,
2: yes, it's only the last year. Yeah, I couldn't thank that man more, giving me my wife back. You know, so yeah, the mentoring service is doing an amazing thing, amazing job.
1: You have a couple of daughters, don't you? They must be keeping you upright after all of this.
2: I've got four daughters. There's no man in me. So, yeah, I've got four daughters from 23 to 7. So, I'm busy lifestyle.
1: It is. It must have changed your life, what's happened in the last year to your family.
2: Yeah. But I think in life, it always changes, doesn't it? Yeah, there's always something in life that's going to change. You know, if anyone can have a life where it doesn't change, that's not a life. But yes, we have a saying, no plan survives first contact. So nothing I plan in my life will ever go as it's planned. But it's how we react when those things are put in front of us, which is what the blue services blue light services every day.
1: You were already qualified for the job, but even more so now. And we should say as well, applications are still open. Who can nominate the workers, Stephen, by the way?
0: Everybody, it's open to the public. So like what we're asking people is, if you have had that positive interaction with a member of our frontline services, and we also, like, a

0: big shout out to our volunteers, the likes of the Orne Line, the likes of the Suicide Watch up and down the country. You know, if you've had that interaction, if you think that this person deserves to be nominated, give them a free night out. Give them a night out where they can dress up, where they can go out, you know, enjoy themselves and be recognised for that dedication, for that work that they do. And as Jason said, a lot of unseen work, you know, that is done. People showing up day after day. That amazing resilience that our frontline people have in this country. You know, we think they deserve a night out. If you think they deserve a night out, nominate them. That's what we're asking people to do.
1: And you've extended those nominations for another 10 days.
0: We have. So nominations are now open till June the 14th. You just go online, it's bluelightawards.com. All the details, all the categories are there where you can get nominating. Now, sometimes when people nominate people in Ireland, it's because they're a great fella or, you know, they've met them and they were a good laugh. We want more than that.
1: We want the story of this exceptional moment that's happened.
0: Exactly. How they made a difference in your life. And sometimes that could be just holding a hand. You know, it could be just giving those words of encouragement that that people do day in, day out in this country.
1: Well, awards are be a good night out for all of those people, much deserved. They're happening in August in Dublin. So to nominate someone from the award, bluelightawards.com, he said, isn't it? Stephen Moore, thank you very much. And Jason Gillard as well. Good luck to you and your family, and thank you for sharing the stories.
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1: Somebody says that Mange could be speaking for me. That's Stephen Moore. I too have hit a growth ceiling in my job after 20 years as a teacher in the school. I'm looking to move somewhere I can use my skills. I too ask myself, what am I doing here? Well, sure, do something about it, I think is often the message. For the frontline work and so on, Stephen Moore's company is out of the blue, by the way, all that training and employment that he does there as well. And if the Blue Light Awards, I want to give it one more time, bluelightawards.com. That's to nominate someone for an award. And they could be from anything, the fire service, paramedics, Gardaí, someone who's gone above and beyond, you'll understand. What an absolutely fascinating interview with Cathy Fleming. I'm really looking forward to reading her book, says Ingrid. The name of it again, The Nun of Ravensbrook. And more messages are coming in for Cathy Fleming about that amazing story. That's our business for today. Have a lovely Thursday. Keane McCormick is on the news at 1. I'll talk again tomorrow. Slán.
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0: Good afternoon. The headlines this Thursday lunchtime. A ceasefire agreement between Israel and Lebanon struck in Washington yesterday has yet to take effect. The European Commission is taking Ireland to court over the alleged lack of enforcement of EU rules on peat cutting, and bank customers are being warned of an increase in the number of scams being sent by text message. The news is read now by Ailey Sheehy.
1: Two Israeli government ministers have rejected the ceasefire agreed between Israel and Lebanon in Washington yesterday. Israel's defense minister, Israel Katz, said the country's military would continue to conduct ground operations in Lebanon. And Itamar Ben-Gvir criticized the ceasefire agreement, calling it a serious mistake. The ceasefire deal requires the Iranian-backed group Hezbollah to halt its attacks on Israel and withdraw from southern Lebanon. Ajet Ayoun Saliba, an independent member of the Lebanese parliament, was doubtful the ceasefire would work.
2: This is all contingent to what's going to happen between the US and Iran and their negotiations, because apparently Iran is holding the card of Hezbollah in its hands and still have influence over its own proxy in Lebanon.
1: A United Nations peacekeeper has died and two more have been injured after mortar shells hit their position in southeastern Lebanon yesterday. The peacekeeping mission, which has been supporting humanitarian organisations in the region, did not say who had fired the shells. The Irish Defence Forces issued a statement saying all Irish personnel were well and accounted for. Health officials in Gaza have said that Israeli strikes killed at least 9 Palestinians, including 5 family members, in separate attacks. They said Israeli planes launched strikes on 4 apartments around the same time before dawn. The Israeli military did not immediately comment on either of the incidents. The European Commission has taken Ireland to Europe's highest court over the alleged lack of enforcement of EU rules when it comes to peat cutting. Following years of friction between the government and the Commission on the issue, the EU's executive body today referred Ireland to the European Court of Justice for failure to comply with EU rules on environmental impact assessments. Our Europe editor, Tony Connolly.
3: Ireland and the European Commission have long been at loggerheads over the alleged non-compliance with EU rules on peat cutting and the protection of habitats. Today, the Commission said that since July 2020, Ireland had significantly halted peat cutting by Bord na Mona, those sites where industrial cutting had taken place without an environmental impact assessment were now being rehabilitated. Even though the Environmental Protection Agency has been carrying out enforcement against operators on commercial sites of over 50 hectares, there was still significant peat cutting activity which was not subject to either planning permission or environmental impact assessments, especially in those sites that were under 50 hectares. The statement said that despite evidence of such ongoing illegal activities, there was still no enforcement at the local level. The Commission was therefore referring Ireland to the European Court of Justice. Tony Connolly, RTE News, Brussels.
1: There has been a significant fish kill on the River Glyde in the Talonstown area of County Louth. Inland Fisheries Ireland said a definite line of inquiry is being pursued. Children are openly selling illegal drugs in Ireland's towns and cities, while some as young as 7 years old are being groomed into working as drug mules, according to workers who deal with drug users and affected communities. They say it's a nationwide issue and a particular problem in Dublin. Prime Time will tonight broadcast a special report. Cocaine Kids, Ireland's kid drug dealers. Conor McMurrow reports.
4: During several weeks of hidden filming, Primetime observed minors selling drugs in some areas of the capital, including O'Connell Bridge. Criminologist Trine O'Connor is alarmed that young children are involved in the illegal drugs trade.
5: These are very young, particularly this young baby face here. It's very troubling, particularly the age of them. Many of them are being groomed into serious criminality.
4: Public representatives, teachers and young people who have been caught up in the illegal drugs trade say criminals are grooming children as young as 7 to work as mules, moving drugs and cash. Addiction counsellors say the e-scooter has had a massive impact on the distribution and sale of drugs over the last few years. Young drug dealers can now travel at 60 kilometres an hour, making it more difficult for Gardaí to apprehend them.
1: Bank of Ireland is warning of an increase of bank impersonation cases in recent weeks. A significant increase in scams was reported throughout last month, Donal Ryan reports.
6: Bank of Ireland is urging customers to take measures to protect themselves from bank impersonation scams. Reports of cases of fraudulent texts referencing unusual or declined transactions prompting customers to call a fraudulent phone line have increased, with a significant rise recorded in May, which has continued into June. In some cases, customers receive a text message that appears to be from a trusted source referencing a suspicious or declined transaction and pressures the customer to act quickly. A phone number is usually included in the message, connecting to a fraudulent bank team who convince the customer to exchange bank details. Alternatively, customers are told their money is at risk and must be moved immediately to a safe account. Scam texts can also appear under trusted contact names stored in a customer's phone, making them even harder to spot. Bank of Ireland is encouraging customers to contact it directly if there is a suspicion of a scam via its 24/7 free phone helpline or by using its text checker service.
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1: Blustery today with widespread showers merging into longer spells of rain at times. The showers will become less frequent this afternoon and evening when there will be sunny spells. Highest temperatures today will range from 12 to 17 degrees. Cian.
0: Thanks, Eilish. Well, still to come this lunchtime, European Commission takes Ireland to court over peat cutting. We find out why. More too on the Irish economy and how it's faring. Also, the latest from the Middle East, plus a special report on criminal legal aid. And top of the flock, we talk to the Wicklow man who's taken New Zealand's top sheep shearing title.
9: Is even liam nach nianan tu jarmed rief er law more. 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
0: You're very welcome back. Well, we start in the Middle East this afternoon. A UNIFIL peacekeeper has been killed and two others wounded when shelling hit its base in South Lebanon. It comes as Israel carried out new strikes in the region, despite the two countries agreeing to a conditional ceasefire that Lebanon's president called the last chance for a durable end to the fighting. Well, Middle East correspondent with The Economist, Greg Karlstrom, is on the line now. Greg, let's start with the death of the UNIFIL peacekeeper. What do we know about what happened?
16: We don't know much so far. The UN put out a very short statement saying what you just said, that one peacekeeper was killed, two others were injured. by shelling, but the UN did not say where the shelling came from. So it's not clear, were these Israeli shells, were they something fired by Hezbollah? Obviously, there have been cases in the past, not only in this war, but previously, where Israeli bombs or shells have killed or wounded UNIFIL peacekeepers. But again, we just don't know the details yet in this case. We're waiting for more information from the UN.
0: So more detail will emerge, and it's reported Israeli airstrikes have continued despite the apparent ceasefire deal. Where's that agreement at now?
16: Well, there was some fine print in this ceasefire that was announced following another meeting in Washington between Israeli and Lebanese officials. Yes, there is meant to be a ceasefire, but that is contingent on a couple of things happening. Not only does Hezbollah have to cease firing on northern Israel, but according to this agreement, it also has to withdraw its fighters from the area south of the Litani River, so the border area between Lebanon and Israel. That is something that I think is unlikely to happen, or at least Hezbollah is unlikely to publicly, overtly agree to it. And until such time as that does happen, there really is no ceasefire. So it's another one of these cases where there seems to be some diplomatic progress, but it's not actually for now restraining Israel on the ground.
0: So as that happens, what are the latest developments with the US-Iran talks?
16: They continue to go around in circles, it seems. I mean, Donald Trump called journalists into the Oval Office yesterday at the White House and, among other things, talked about these negotiations, tried to downplay the importance of some of the issues that have been sticking points in these talks. One of the real obstacles to getting to an agreement has been the question of Iran's highly enriched uranium, this stockpile of about 400 kilograms that it has enriched to near weapons grade. The Americans have said for months that there won't be a deal unless Iran agrees to hand that uranium over to the U.S. Iran has refused to do that. Trump yesterday was asked about this in the Oval Office, and he said, you know, actually, this issue is overrated. I've made a big deal of it, but everyone else thinks it's not that big of an issue. So trying to downplay the point, but that is still a substantive dispute, as is the amount of sanctions relief that Iran is going to get in the early phases of this deal.
0: And looking at your social media feed this afternoon, and as those talks continue, US government figures show stocks of crude and petroleum have tumbled. That's not good for international prices, is it?
16: No, it's not. You know, one of the strange things about this war is that we're more than 3 months into it, and the price of Brent crude on futures markets is still less than $100 a barrel. Everyone thought by now we'd be looking at 150, 180, perhaps 200. One of the reasons why it's not higher is you've had the United States and other countries releasing significant amounts of both crude oil and refined products, petrol and the like, from their stockpiles. But as those numbers show, those stockpiles are dwindling. Governments don't want to drain them down too far. And so there's going to be a point, probably in the next few weeks, where they will have to start tapering off those releases from their reserves. Once that happens, we're looking at a further drop in global oil supply, global fuel supply, and that, I think, could lead to significantly higher prices by the end of June, beginning of July.
0: Greg Carlstrom from The Economist, thanks for joining us this afternoon. Well, next we go to news that broke shortly before we came on air. The European Commission is taking Ireland to Europe's highest court over peat cutting. Brussels says Ireland is failing to enforce environmental rules and alleges significant peat extraction continues without planning permission or environmental assessments. For more on this story now, we're joined by the Irish Times climate and science correspondent Caroline O'Doherty. Caroline, first, can you explain what the European Commission is doing and why it's doing it?
15: Yes, Cian. We've never had a regulatory system for peat extraction in Ireland, really. And there were European regulations, environmental regulations that came in 40 years ago. And arguably they should have applied to peat extraction at that point. We took a very, very long time and a year of legal challenges by environmental groups for the government in 2019, 2020 to finally say, okay, we'll bring in a regulatory

system, and anyone who's extracting peat commercially will need one or two different kinds of environmental assessments, planning permission, and possibly for the larger sites, a license from the Environmental Protection Agency. So it was quite a complicated regulatory system that was brought

0: couple of others voluntarily shut down because they felt it wasn't worth the hassle. But many others have continued. And the rules that came in all that way back in 2019, 2020 have not been enforced.
1: So from what you're saying, this relates to commercial peat extraction. It's not domestic peat extraction where people would have rights to remove turf from a bog.
0: No, that's quite different. This is commercial. This is peat that's extracted by machinery, quite heavy machinery in some cases, and it is sold. And we know that it's sold. It's sold in Ireland and quite blatantly sometimes, but we also have a fairly healthy export business. You know, last year we exported 370,000 tonnes of peat worth about 40 million, and all of that came from essentially unregulated, unlicensed commercial peat operations.
1: So what's happened today then isn't a surprise really, is it?
0: I think it's been a long time coming, you know, and particularly because we spent so long in the first place putting in a regulatory system, which obviously then didn't work and wasn't enforced. I don't think that the European Commission had any other choice. It's the blatancy of this, and it's also the work of the Environmental Protection Agency. 2 years ago, they brought out a dossier, if you like, what they said were 38 of the most blatant examples of large commercial peat extraction operations still going on. So, the Environmental Protection Agency can only get involved in the largest ones, over 50 hectares. Local authorities are supposed to be the planning enforcement for anything smaller than that. And the Environmental Protection Agency came out with all of this and said, you know, we've given all the information to the local authorities and they're not being the planning enforcers. They're not doing their job.
1: So they've identified it and the EPA has been critical.
0: The EPA has been critical of the local authorities. Now, the local authorities have said... They don't have the resources, they say. These are very complicated cases. The one or two that went through the courts took a very long time, took a lot of resources. And they say it's a very complicated issue because land, it's not necessarily one land bank that's owned by one person. It could be multiple owners. It can go back a very long time. It can be multiple operators. There's a difficulty that the EPA has also highlighted in what they call land splitting. So whereas they have to get a license or give licenses to anyone with over 50 hectares, they'll say people are operating on 49 hectares, then there's a break of 1 or 2 hectares, and then there's another 49. That goes back to the local authorities, and we go back to the council saying, we're not equipped to deal with this.
1: Carlón O'Doherty from the Irish Times, thank you. And we just have a statement in from the Department of Climate, Energy and Environment. In that statement, it says commercial peat extraction is a regulated activity. Enforcement against activity at smaller sites at a local level, as referenced by the Commission, is a matter for planning authorities and the Department of Housing, Local Government and Heritage. The department also said that the Environmental Protection Agency website notes that it has carried out a significant numbers of site inspections and inspection reports, and these details have been shared with the Commission. So next we move now to the state of the Irish economy, and there was a tiny bit of growth in the first 3 months according to new CSO figures, but while there's been some growth, exports took a dip. Well, David Murphy, our economic and public affairs editor, is with us now to explain the figures in real terms. So, David, let's start with the economy. It's expanding, but by how much?
2: Well, the domestic economy grew by about 0.5% in the first 3 months of this year. But if you look over the past 12 months or so, you can see it's growing by about 4%. So that's actually quite good. We can see that it's being driven by personal consumption, spending by individuals, households, businesses, and also a rise in government expenditure. But I think the real thing people are going to look at is what's happened to the part of the economy which is dependent on multinationals.
1: Yeah, because looking at the figures there's been a fall in exports by 7%, but we kind of knew this was going to come and hit us, didn't we, because of the Trump tariffs.
2: Yeah, we did. So what's been happening is that last year we saw the big pharmaceutical companies front-loading exports to the United States to get in ahead of those tariffs being imposed by Donald Trump. That resulted in a surge in exports, a big jump in gross domestic product. Now, all of that's beginning to unwind. We're seeing exports dropping, and as a result, we're seeing the figures for gross domestic product fall by 12% in the first 3 months of this year. That's a really big drop. It's highly unusual, but it's not unexpected.

0: expected.
1: There are also some employment figures, and briefly as well, Exchequer returns from the Department of Finance are due today. What can we expect?
0: Well, I think with the Exchequer returns, May is always a big month for corporation tax receipts. The other big month is November, so people will be watching closely what's going to happen with those figures. Will we see a significant increase, or will it be something more modest? They'll also be looking at VAT. That's a huge indicator regarding what's happening on the ground with consumer spending, and they'll also be looking at income tax. What exactly is that showing in terms of employment? There's a lot of concern now about the impact of AI, and in the GDP figures we see today, we can see that the number of hours worked is actually dropping, and that's having an effect overall in the figures. So what's going to be the change in terms of the labour market? People will be watching out for that too.
1: Okay, David Murphy, thank you. Well, we go now to Dublin City Centre. Gardaí are still trying to establish all the circumstances surrounding the murder of a 21-year-old man in Dublin City Centre last weekend. Coyim Balogun was found fatally injured just off Grafton Street after he had been attacked and stabbed a number of times. Our crime correspondent Paul Reynolds is with us now. Paul, what more do we know about what happened on the night in question?
2: Yeah, the Gardaí have a good picture of what happened, but they still need to establish specifics and circumstances in relation to the murder. I mean, we know that Coyim Balogun was being chased by a number of men from a social event at Bewley's on Grafton Street in the early hours of last Monday morning. When they caught up with him, he was attacked and he was stabbed a number of times. He was later pronounced dead in hospital. A 19-year-old woman was also injured during the series of violent incidents, which appear to have begun inside the venue and then spilled out onto the streets as Coyim Balogun was pursued. Now, his family say he intervened when a woman was being harassed at the event, and they've stressed he was a very quiet, funny, friendly guy who didn't cause any trouble. He was the eldest of five children. His family say he wasn't part of any gang, not involved in any violence that night, and has never been involved in any criminality, and RTE has confirmed that with other separate sources. He was born in Ireland. His family, who are from Nigeria, have been living in Dundalk for more than 20 years. He went to school in Dundalk, where he was highly thought of, and then went on to third level, studying computer science at Maynooth University. The event in Bewley's was a Nigerian rap night with a live performance and attracted young people from all over the country, some of whom stayed in rented accommodation in Dublin over the weekend. Coyim was just a student out for a night over the bank holiday weekend when he was attacked and stabbed to death.
1: What's the latest in the Garda investigation, Dan?
2: Well, Gardaí say they're making significant progress. Their appeals for information, for dash cam footage, for social media footage still remain, but they have gathered substantial information and evidence. For example, the forensic examination of a number of scenes has now been completed. The evidence from those scenes has been gathered. They have recovered a number of knives, which they suspect may have been brandished by some of the attackers. These have been sent to Forensic Science Ireland for DNA and fingerprint analysis. They've also gathered CCTV and social media footage from the area around Grafton Street and Clarendon Street and the surrounding streets, which show a number of young men running, some carrying knives. There have been arrests. Two people have been arrested so far. A man in his 20s who's from the southeast of the country has been arrested in connection with the investigation. He's still being questioned today at a South Dublin Garda station. He must be charged or released by this evening. A woman in her 20s who was also arrested has since been released without charge, pending a file to the DPP.
1: Finally, Paul, have Gardaí established a motive?
2: No, not yet. They haven't established a motive. They say there appears to be have been some confusion inside at the social event before the attack, and then again subsequently on the streets outside, and say they don't really know of any reason as of yet as to why a young man like Coyim was attacked. It's clear, however, there was obviously some very violent and dangerous people on the streets in Dublin's South City Centre last weekend. The Gardaí are also searching for a number of other persons of interest in the case whom they suspect may have been involved in the events surrounding the murder, including one man who has since left the country. Now, that man is from the south of the country. He has a number of previous convictions. He has a history of violence. He's believed to have travelled to Northern Ireland following the fatal attack and then on to Scotland. Now, Gardaí also searched an Airbnb property in Dublin 4 earlier this week, and they recovered evidential items, including blood-stained clothes from that property. The man who fled to the UK, whom they're seeking to speak to, is believed to have stayed there after the attack. He's also currently on bail, charged in connection with a separate attack last year.
1: Paul Reynolds, thank you. Well, lawyers and civil liberty groups are urging the Minister for Justice to reconsider plans to introduce a new fee structure for criminal legal aid cases in the district courts. Currently, most defendant solicitors get paid each time they appear in court for a client, but from the 1st of July, the Department of Justice is replacing this system with a flat fee model. The department says the new system will increase efficiency and speed up case resolution. Our reporter Kate Egan has been looking at the issue.
3: If we didn't have the support of the legal aid system in my last couple of court appearances 5 years ago, I don't think I'd be standing here today talking to you, Kate, to be honest. I think I'd be in a way more different situation.
4: Scott Allian began getting into trouble as a child before his life spiralled out of control due to drug addiction.
3: I started in the children's court from the early teens, getting into trouble with the guards when I started messing around with drugs at that age, around 13, 14. My behaviour and my court system progressed then to the Dublin District Court in the Parkade Street. With the progression there, it was progression with addiction as well. I started messing around with heavier drugs and stuff. And to be honest, to feed that addiction, I would have committed crime.
4: 5 years ago, he entered a drug rehab programme operated by Tiglin and turned his life around before his last court appearance. He says his access to the legal aid system helped the court to see the progress he'd made in his addiction recovery.
3: I obviously pled guilty to what I'd done at the time as well, and I was able to stand there and obviously say, listen, I've done what I've done, but this is who I was. This is the version of the person I was when this happened. But this is who I am standing in front of you today. And as I said, the court seeing the credentials, but the court only got to see the credentials, the growth, the progress, because of my solicitor. Because he was able to show. I obviously done the work, but it was my solicitor that done the work in the court and throughout the court process.
4: From next month, the Department of Justice is changing the fee structure of the criminal legal aid system and how it's operated. Currently, a solicitor gets paid for each court appearance, starting at €239 and then getting just under €60 for each subsequent court appearance. But from July 1st, a new set fee of €455 will be payable, regardless of how many court appearances there are, thus removing the link between payments and the number of appearances in court for solicitors. The Department of Justice says the new system will improve efficiency, reduce unnecessary adjournments and speed up case resolution. The Law Society, which represents solicitors, says it's in favour of reform of the system, but that the proposed measures will instead lead to an exodus of solicitors from criminal legal aid work. Gary Mulcrone is a solicitor in Castlebar, County Mayo. He says the changes could impact rural areas in particular.
5: The proposal really, in reality, represents a de facto cap on legal representation with a flat fee model that was introduced in respect of family law cases and hasn't worked there because there has been an exodus from solicitors from that scheme. And in my own county in Mayo, I actually don't think anybody practices on that scheme anymore. And if the same approach is brought to criminal justice, the same likelihood is that we will have the same outcome.
4: And Gary says there can be a number of reasons why cases are adjourned.
5: So in the district court, you can have multiple adjournments well beyond the 4 or 5 that are envisaged by the new proposal from the Department of Justice. Several delays can occur, most often at the behest of the state, for example, waiting on DPP directions, disclosure from the state not being to hand, forensic testing with regard to drugs or analysis of DNA not being to hand, another delay for victim impact statements to be prepared, all of which are very important and can't be overlooked. And if they're not ready, the case must be adjourned.
4: The Irish Council for Civil Liberties has also written to the Justice Minister to express their concerns about the plans. Joe O'Brien, Executive Director with the ICCL, says the measures will undermine the constitutional right to a fair trial.
6: A lot of the people, almost by definition, who apply for criminal legal aid will be in vulnerable situations, situations of poverty, often have addiction issues, mental health issues. Sometimes people are homeless. Sometimes there's extreme poverty as well. And a lot of people in the system, unfortunately, are children as well. So a lot of complex situations. that cannot be dealt with in three or four appearances in court.
4: Dibna Kenny is the CEO at Victim Support, a court who provide a volunteer service to victims attending court cases across the country. She says they're in favour of any measures that would improve efficiency in the court system.
7: From a logistics perspective, I can only imagine the organisation it takes to

0: for each list to be organised. But as any efficiency that can be brought in will help all sides and everyone involved, and obviously the victim. Any reduction in the amount of times that they have to come to court will help.
1: Scott Hallian says his last case took almost 24 months to conclude. He says without his solicitor being able to advocate on his behalf after he went through his drug treatment program, his outcome could have been significantly different.
2: I put the work in as well, you know, and they've seen that and they could see the progress with me as well, but it didn't happen overnight either. Like, my process from day one in court until the finishing date a couple of years back was nearly a two-year process. And with that process, as I said, they seen the growth, they seen the progression, they seen the respect, they seen the accountability, and they seen the change.
3: Kate Egan reporting there. Well, in a statement, the Department of Justice said that Minister Jim O'Callaghan fully recognises the critical role played by the legal professions in the effective administration of criminal justice, and equally that the criminal legal aid scheme is fundamental to upholding the constitutional and human right to a legal defence. It also said that while criminal case volumes in the district court have decreased, expenditure on criminal legal aid in the district court has nearly doubled from €19 million in 2015 to €37 million in 2024. We'll be back after this short break.
4: Thank you for attending this meditation session for badgers who forgot to check for gas pipes before digging, without knowing how disruptive it could be. Putting others at risk and doing it unknowingly for all their working life. And it could have been avoided had they just checked in the first place. Let's begin.
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3: Welcome back again. Well, we go straight to County Louth now. Inland Fisheries Ireland is this lunchtime reporting a significant fish kill on the River Glyde near Tallinstown. It was first discovered on Tuesday evening. Ronan Matson, director of IFI's Eastern River Basin District, joins us now. Ronan, you're at the River Glyde right now, the scene of that fish kill. What's happened?
9: Hi, Keane. Thanks for having me. Yeah, so what happened was we got a report in on Tuesday evening of fish dead in the Glyde River. So our staff went out that evening to see and assess the damage. So right now you can see a few dead fish around Tallinstown. They're kind of, at this point now, a lot of the dead fish would be washing down a bit further downstream. So even at Tallinstown now, you can see a few large trout kind of caught in the reeds.
3: So you're saying a few dead fish. What's the number here? What's the estimated number?
9: The estimation now, where I am, it's kind of washed down a bit, but there are other locations where there is thousands. So the current estimate is in excess of about 20,000 fish.
3: Any particular species impacted?
9: All species. The majority of the dead fish are made up of minnow and stickleback, but all species, including salmon, trout, roach, pike, eels, perch, all impacted.
3: So do you know the cause of this?
9: The cause is believed to be an agricultural discharge upstream of Tallinstown, so we've taken our water sample.

0: and sent them on to laboratories for testing. So the idea now is we'll wait for those results to get back and to confirm the cause.
1: Just looking at the damage there, how long will it take the River Glyde to recover?
0: The recovery will start immediately in terms of the pollution will wash out relatively quickly, but it can take a few years for the fish to come back. So if there's fish there that are 2 or 3 years old, it'll take that 2 or 3 years for those fish to sort of recolonize. The good news, I suppose, is upstream of the areas where most of the spawning seems to be occurring. So there should be good regeneration once the source of pollution is stopped, which we're confident it is. Recovery will start to happen immediately, and there is probably going to be decent numbers of fry because those areas weren't impacted.
1: Well, Ronan Matson, Director of IFI's Eastern River Basin District, thanks for joining us this afternoon. Well, now we go to a lovely yarn. Wicklow Man has been crowned New Zealand's top junior sheep shearer. 20-year-old Sean Dunn from Lara is the first non-New Zealander to take the title. I spoke to him earlier and began by asking him what it feels like to make history.
2: Yeah, it's a good feeling now, yeah, thank you. Yeah, happy enough with the achievement, so yeah, pretty good now, all right, to go over there and become the top ranked. Yeah, it was my aim for the season, so I was glad to do it, yeah, so thank you.
1: Well, look, you've made history being the first non-New Zealander to take this title. What do they think about it in New Zealand?
2: I know the people I worked for was quite happy with it, and yeah, I'm not sure how the other competitors took it, but yeah, I was happy, and the people, my boss and my people that showed me everything, was quite happy and pleased with it, so yeah, it was good.
1: Well, look, you're going to have to explain this one to us. How do you score points in a competition like this?
2: Well, the way the competition I won, the top ranked, came about in New Zealand, the season starts in October and it finishes in April, and there could be 30 to 40 competitions on, and you gather up points from everything you win, and then from all the wins, all the points get added together, and that's how they pick the top ranked.
1: Well, you say you gather up points, but how do you get a point for shearing a sheep, or how does it work? Is it based on time? Is it based on the cut?
2: It is divided between the quality finish on the sheep, if you don't leave any wool on or make any skin cuts, and the other half is time points.
1: And that's, well, how long would it take you to shear a sheep?
2: Oh, every sheep's different. It could be from a minute and a half all the way up to 3 minutes. Depends on the type of the sheep.
1: Are they more placid over in New Zealand?
2: They're more woollier anyway, for sure. There's a lot more wool on them. There's wool around the heads and legs that we don't see at home here in Ireland.
1: So how many did you have to shear during the competitions then?
2: 5 mainly in the finals in the junior competitions.
1: And physically, how difficult is that?
2: Yeah, it's physically demanding work, but yeah, it's quite rewarding at the end of the day, and it's actually enjoyable when you get fit on it. Your body gets fit and immune to it. It's actually quite enjoyable work.
1: Of course, this all runs in your family. Tell us about your dad, Tom, and your grandfather, Paddy.
2: Well, my father, Tom, he's been all around the world of shearing competitions too, and he'd done a bit of shearing in his younger days. But yeah, my grandfather, he won quite a good bit in his day too. He would have won, I think, 4 All-Ireland titles.
1: And does that give you a great sense of pride then to follow in their footsteps?
2: Ah, yeah, it's nice to carry on the family tradition now, yeah, it's a nice thing to do, yeah.
1: Well, look, you're just back from New Zealand now, you're in Lara, so what has your dad been saying to you?
2: Ah, yeah, he's been happy with it, yeah, we're at the national competition there in Galway on the weekend, the Irish Nationals, so...
1: So you were in Galway at the weekend competing, how did you get on?
2: Happy enough now, yeah, I won the intermediate national title in Montbello in Galway, so I was happy with that one.
1: Well, if you could put a number on it now, how many sheep have you sheared in your entire life?
2: Probably 70,000 maybe, I'd say, since I started.
1: That's some number, isn't it?
2: Yeah.
1: Since you were 17, so that's in 3 years.
2: Yeah, in 3 years, yeah. I travelled to New Zealand twice and I'm sure in Ireland for 3 seasons, and I've been to Norway once.
1: So what's next in the sport for you? Will you be trying for more titles? Is there a world title that you might aim for?
2: The Worlds only happens every 3 years, and the next one won't be until 2029 in Australia, so that one's a good bit away, but For the rest of the season, yeah, I'll travel around all of Ireland and the north of Ireland and the UK to show.

0: So it's what I love to do. I don't think I could ever see myself doing anything else.
1: Sheep Sharing champion Sean Dunn there.
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1: Well, now from sheep shearing to sport, Siobhan, I presume no sheep shearing results from you today.
3: No, not as yet, anyway, in the day. It's still a bit early, Cian, but we cross our fingers. Meanwhile, the Republic of Ireland skipper Katie McCabe has made her mind up, she said, on a move from Arsenal to Chelsea well before the end of the Women's Super League season in England. The Dubliner joined Arsenal from Shelburne back in 2015, but at 30 was released at the end of the season, despite a late attempt from the North London club to keep her. McCabe, of course, will lead the Republic of Ireland out at Porky Cueve against the Netherlands in their latest World Cup qualifier tomorrow evening. That game will be live here on RTE Radio 1 on an extended Inside Sport. And Donny Iraola has arrived on Merseyside to finalise the details of his appointment as Liverpool's new head coach. The 43-year-old flew into Liverpool on a private jet from San Sebastian this morning and is now on the verge of securing a 2-year deal to succeed Arne Slot, who was sacked by the club on Saturday. Rory McIlroy returns to action for his one and only tournament between the US PGA and the US Open events today. The Masters champion tees off at the Memorial Tournament from 3:25. Before that, Shane Lowry is out within the hour, and the defending champion Scotty Scheffler just after 6. Leona Maguire and Olivia Mahaffey amongst the field, which will tee off at the Women's US Open. That's at the Riviera Club in Los Angeles tonight. The Monaghan footballers will be without the unfortunate Bobby McCall for the remainder of their championship season. He suffered a cruciate knee ligament injury against Mayo in last Sunday's All-Ireland Football Championship Round 1 clash in Clonus. The youngster had hit 1-1 prior to sustaining the injury. Two Irish athletes in action at the Diamond League meet in Rome later this evening. Donegal doctor Mark English goes in the men's 800 just after 8, and after that Sarah Healy will be off in the women's 5,000 metres. And on a sad note to finish, the death was announced this morning of Fergus Slattery in Ireland and Lions legend at the age of 77. Mr Slattery, who played out of the Black Rock College Club, won 61 caps for Ireland between 1970 and 1984. 18 of those came as captain of his country. He was also part of the Ireland team, which secured triple crown successes in 1982 and 1985. He was also a veteran of the Lions tours to New Zealand in 1971 and South Africa 3 years later.
1: Well, may he rest in peace, Siobhan. Thank you. And that's it from the News at One this lunchtime. Liam Mullen was on sound today. The broadcast coordinator was Emily Hurley. The editor of the News at One is Maura Hannan. So you can stay tuned for Liveline, which is up next with Kieran Cudahy. But for me, Cian McCormack and all the team, have a good afternoon.
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0: Good afternoon. You are very welcome to Liveline. 51551 is the text number. You can email liveline@rte.ie or give me a call on 0818 715 815. We are going to kick things off today with this ongoing row between the Department of Health and the Minister for Health and the HSE and the Rotunda Hospital, because lots of people have been getting in touch with us over the last few days about different aspects of this row. People who take issue with sláinte care and public-only contracts, people who take issue with some of the language used in the reporting on this, posh pushers, as one columnist described people who opt for private maternity care, and a few different aspects of this, like I say, coming up. Yeah, going to have to bear with me. I have to explain very briefly what's happened here for people who haven't been following it. Essentially, consultants who sign the new sláinte care contract, the public-only contract, are only allowed to treat public patients in public hospitals. They can't treat their private patients in a public hospital anymore, as used to happen across the health system. They can still work privately and do bits on the side in their own time in a private hospital. They can only work in a private hospital if that's what they want. But if you sign the sláinte care contract when you're in the public hospital, you treat public patients, except in the Rotunda. Because Professor Sean Daly, who's the master there, confirmed last week that they allow people who've signed up to the public-only contract, which comes with a quarter of a million euro plus salary, they allow them to keep treating private patients in the public hospital. Now, I don't want to get lost in the weeds in that. There's a bit of a legal dispute happening because there's exceptions in the contract and the Rotunda say they got legal advice and what they're doing is fine. The Minister for Health is having none of that, Jennifer Carroll McNeill. She's talking about withholding funding from the hospital if they don't reverse course. But like I say, people have gotten in touch with us about all different aspects of it. And we're going to get into it with some of them. I want to read a text, though, before any of it, because this texter takes issue with what they say will ultimately mean the withdrawal of private maternity services. They think that's the direction of travel. You know, once everybody's on the public-only contract, you won't be able to opt for private maternity care. So let me read it. Typical. Remove choice from women again. The Minister for Health should be ashamed. If they truly believe this is the way forward, then they should apply the same model across other specialities like cardiology and see how people react when consultant access is limited. If I want consultant-led maternity care and appointments, how do I get that choice if it's removed? This is disgraceful by the Minister, and I firmly stand with the current practice in the Rotunda. I've had my babies there myself, and I have no affiliation with the hospital or any political party. Midwife and nurse-led appointments are brilliant and absolutely have their place, but if I choose to have a consultant perform all my scans and oversee my care, I can currently access that privately. Publicly, consultant involvement is determined only by what the hospital classifies as high risk. That system does not take into account what a woman herself may consider a risk, nor her right to choose the model of care that gives her confidence and reassurance during pregnancy. Women deserve options, not fewer choices. So that's just one of the texts that we've got in on this issue, and it's why we're going to talk about it. Now, 51551 is the text number, as I say, like that person, if you want to get in touch that way. If you want to give me a call, 0818 715 815. Jessica Ryan is on the line. Jessica, I know you read a piece that Fintan O'Toole wrote, the columnist in the Irish Times. Rotunda's defiance of public policy shows us how some are born more equal. What issue did you take with that piece?
1: Hi, Kieran. I had a baby 7 months ago under private care, and I felt Fintan O'Toole's piece on the Rotunda was not, came across deeply misogynistic and dismissive of women's experiences. And it also lacked any real appreciation, I suppose, of the complexity of maternity care and the realities of women currently navigating the system. And I suppose I took particular umbrage to the framing of women who choose private care as seeking a posh push, because I would just love to know what the definition of that is. Is it seeking pain care? Is it epidurals? Is it abdominal birth? Or is it consultant-led care? And I just can't really believe that this is 2026 and this is the discourse.
0: We contacted Fintan for comment. He said he'd be happy to debate the core issue with the Rotunda, the issue of consultants providing private care in a public hospital, but he wouldn't be interested in participating in a discussion about the semantics of the phrase posh push.
1: Okay, that's convenient for him. I just think it reduces a deeply personal healthcare decision to a caricature. And, you know, it ignores the many reasons women make choices to go private, to go public, to go semi-private. And it's just very nuanced. And I suppose for me, why I chose to go private, continuity of care was the deciding factor for me. I lost a baby and I experienced significant challenges while navigating that loss within the public system. And that's just my experience. I know people who have had incredible experiences with the public system. Mm. And in my case, I wanted that reassurance of seeing the same face. And if I had a subsequent pregnancy, which I did 7 months ago, and for me, that was the best decision. Now, it didn't come lightly at all. I was living with my in-laws at the time. My husband and I lived with them for 15 months after we returned back from Canada to start a family. We looked at the financial aspect. I had just started a new job and at the time wasn't guaranteed paid maternity leave. So we looked at, you know, obviously the cost of public, semi-private and private. I also worked two jobs last year to pay for this care, and which I was more than happy to do so. And it's an absolute privilege to access private healthcare, I know that, but it wasn't the case that I just had, you know, a couple of grand lying around. It was a very thought out and measured decision by me and my husband. And I remember actually last night when this issue was sorting through my head, we had a conversation. He said, you know, maybe your parents will allow us to stay at their house for a few months longer and then we'll feel comfortable paying for this healthcare. And, you know, we both have great jobs. I did have a second job and I just felt that this is the decision I have to make. And that was shaped by, you know, grief, anxiety, but really a desire for consistency of my care and not some status.
0: How much comfort then did you derive from going down the private route?
1: Well, When I lost my baby, it was a struggle to get in contact with my GP. And I mean, this is not necessarily reflective of one clinician. It's the system. I understand that. I struggled to get in contact with my GP and then kind of describe my symptoms, what was happening to me. And a day later, I got a web text on my phone saying, "Sounds like you're having a miscarriage. And I can write you a note for work if you need it." And that was it. And then over the next 10 days, I had, you know, quite significant pain. And I was ringing Hollis Street and I was getting advice from the midwives. But it was kind of like, this is normal. And kind of varying responses. And then I actually checked the text this morning. And then I actually scheduled another appointment, a virtual appointment with my GP. 10 days later, because I was still having the pain, and when I got on the phone with her, and I had set this up, she said, did you not go for a procedure? And I couldn't even speak. I was like, I didn't know I had to send myself for a procedure. So I found that very traumatizing, and so when I decided to go private, I did a lot of research into who might be best in caring for me. And I went with Professor Shane Higgins in Hollis Street, and I was so anxious going in, and he said, "Well, would you like to come in for an early scan?" And I just remember the feeling walking into his office and having just this sense of safety and warmth when I walked into the door. And then not everyone will have that experience with a consultant. Some people might have midwives, GPs, but I just felt so looked after, especially through my antenatal care. And I absolutely got what I paid for. And I know that sounds a bit crude, but I wanted that consistency. Yeah. I had a pretty tough second half of my pregnancy, and Professor Higgins was absolutely amazing in supporting me through that.
0: And I mean, everything has worked out, has it?
1: It has.
0: Okay.
1: Yeah.

0: Yeah, no, everything worked out, and I just haven't slept in 7 months, so just trying to put a cohesive thought together. It's a bit tough. But yeah, no, everything worked out, and I have a lovely baby boy who's 7 months, and I did get great care in the end, and it's such a complex and nuanced and personal decision, but I think ultimately, you know, the system is far from perfect, and consultant-led care has limitations, and there's, you know, questions around equity and access and staffing and outcomes that do deserve scrutiny, but those discussions should be grounded in, you know, evidence and focused on improving care for the people who need it, which are people giving birth and their babies.
1: If we set aside the posh pusher language in the piece, the broader issue that Fintan O'Toole raises, and others have, let's kind of take Fintan out of it as well for a moment, you know, the criticism of the Rotunda is that the slaunch of care system is meant to stop this happening. You know, you can still provide private care in a private hospital, but no more private care in a public hospital. And going on a solo run to allow consultants to do it is the issue that he has, I think. Can you understand that argument?
0: I can understand his argument, and look, I'm not here to kind of debate the merits and the technicalities of the contract.
1: Yeah.
0: But again, like a contract or a policy, they're just words on a piece of paper. It's what is the lived experience of people? How is, you know, there's clearly still a demand for private care in the Rotunda. I wasn't a patient of the Rotunda, I was Hollis Street. But there are live issues that the government and our elected officials, the HSC, the Department of Health, need to look at. And that's not for me to make a decision on. We're a very rich country, and I know we engage in lots of work with consultancy firms to figure out these healthcare issues. And we need to do better by women and children in this country at one of the most vulnerable points of your life.
1: Can I ask, Jessica, other people are getting in touch as well, and I want to come to some of them in a moment. 0818715815 if anybody else wants to give me a call. But can I ask about just the point raised by that texter? I read out a text right at the start of the show, and it was about the removal of choice. And I think what they were getting at is that there are no private maternity hospitals or private maternity wards. So, you know, once the slaunch of care contracts are rolled out and they're universal, which is the hope eventually, now it might take a long time, you can still see a cardiologist privately if you want to. Because there'd be a private hospital offering that service. But you essentially would eliminate private maternity care because there are no private hospitals. So you, in the future, you wouldn't have that choice. You'd only have the public system.
0: Yeah, absolutely. And I think, yet again, women and children are at the bottom of the barrel when it comes to treatment by the government and the state. I mean, I think it was 1993 that the Children's Hospital was first introduced into discussion when, in terms of the private maternity, or not private maternity hospital, the maternity hospital, I think discussions started in 2013. And between the turf wars and the church being involved and consultant arguments, like, we are losing sight of the care and access to care and quality of care. And surely, you know, why do women choose private care, and why do so many women feel like they need to pay to order and access it? And yes, absolutely, you can go get your colonoscopy privately or whatever else. But it will impact women and children.
1: 515-51, the text number as well. Like I said, and everybody who's a parent by definition has a vested interest in this. I should confess my own. I have two kids, and they were both born not in the Rotunda, but in Hollis Street, and we went public on both of them, and we were lucky that we had no complications, and I couldn't criticise any aspect of the care that we got, that my wife got, and that the kids got in Hollis Street. But Chris is on the line. Chris, can you understand Jessica's frustration and the frustration of the texter as well who got in touch?
2: Of course. It's very easy to find people who are upset about some aspect of healthcare in Ireland. I mean, that's, you know, there's a good reason why people are upset and people are nervous and, you know, people are, you know, concerned about losing access to care. I completely respect that. I think my point was essentially the notion

0: that this is about choice for women or somehow removing choice for women is I understand why someone would say that, but I think it's a bit disingenuous. Not deliberately. I don't think anyone's deliberately saying something like that disingenuously. But, you know, if you don't have enough money to go privately, you do not have a choice. And if you don't have a choice, this whole argument about private versus public is, you know, it's a bit of a nonsense. So what we're really talking about is what people with, you know, the money to go private want versus the people without the money to go private. And I understand everybody, you know, wishes they had the money to get the best for, you know, their children or whatever. But I think at the end of the day, what people should be advocating for is like a public service that's good enough so that we're not even talking about, you know, having to go private to get the best care. Mm. You know, if we had a public system that didn't have issues like have been raised repeatedly, none of this would matter at all. No one would be trying to get private health care. So fundamentally, this goes back to failings, you know, with the public system that need to be addressed.
1: Is the difference, though, with maternity care, Chris, that the model is different, that it's consultant-led and it's private?
0: No. I understand why you would say that. But again, that goes down to this, like, well, if we know what's best, but we don't allow people without enough money to get what's best, then we failed essentially everyone. Right. And so while I definitely understand, you know, the notion that, OK, this is a different type of medicine. And, you know, this is a different level of kind of concern that people have with the child than, you know, say, going to get the blood test or something like that. What we fundamentally have done is created fear in, you know, pregnant women where they feel that the only way they're going to have access to proper health care is if they pay, you know, extra money, like top up what they're already paying with their taxes. To me, like, all of this talk is essentially talking around the core point, which is that we need to provide this a basic level of care to every pregnant woman, you know, in the country, and not be going, well, what is the standard of care we need if you have extra money, and what's the standard of care you need if you don't?
1: But is that an argument then to kind of get rid of private health care full stop?
0: Well, no. I think that's a bit like saying that, you know, I'm sorry, I'm making an analogy here, which is probably strange. But essentially, you know, it's okay to have, say, nicer rooms or, you know, certain things that, like more private wards or things like that. But the basic standard of health care should not be the thing that we're talking about when we're talking public or private, right?
1: Yeah.
0: Because, I mean, you know, if you're rich, like, or have, you know, enough money, private health care is a great option. But if anything happens to you, if you lose your job due to AI, you know, and then suddenly your wife is pregnant and you don't have enough money to keep paying for that health care, is the expectation of everyone in Ireland just, well, I guess you're going to get worse health care and good luck to you and your maternity? Because that seems to be kind of what we're saying.
1: Yeah.
0: And I don't think that should be the conversation. The conversation should be, let's look at all these women who were forced to go private out of fear and address their fears with the ample money that we have in our system. Mm. And then, you know, take away the impetus, take away the desire to go private. Wouldn't it be great if nobody felt scared and could just go public and feel safe?
1: Yeah,
0: we clearly, based on everyone you're talking to, we don't live in that system, and changing one policy for one hospital isn't the solution to that. And this is like a kind of a, what's that word, that phrase, roots and stems thing that we need to be dealing with, and not a kind of casual, oh, like, well, we'll just, you know, let this hospital do some kind of thing willy-nilly because we can't provide adequate health care to everyone.
1: Jessica, can I bring you back in on that point? I mean, implicit in what you're saying, is there a suggestion that the level of care you'd get in the public system is somehow deficient?
2: I'm absolutely not saying that the level of public care that people get in Ireland is not as good as consultant-led care. I think everyone has different values. What my values are when it comes to giving birth are very different to someone else's values. some people may not want to see a consultant for their entire pregnancy, and that is, if they want to make that choice, they can absolutely make that choice. I mean, I actually have quite a holistic view of birth, but if we look at the options available to people in Ireland, okay, we have public, semi-private and private. Say Private Midwives Ireland closed their doors in August 2025. And so if people were hoping to engage in private midwifery care for home births, they are unable to do so. There is a huge strain on resources for home births in Ireland. And in the UK, you have birthing centres. We don't have any of those in Ireland. Also depends on your rurality and where you live. So, I mean, yes, it would be amazing to have a public system where you felt safe and reassured and supported. For many years, I worked in healthcare in Canada, and that is a purely public system. But we don't have those options. So it's okay if the government is trying to phase out private care. What is it being replaced with? What resources are there? And is it going to take decades to implement? And I think it comes down to that.
1: Chris, what do you think of the point Jessica made earlier that, you know, women and children being at the bottom rung of the ladder again? That, you know what I mean? Because there's no private maternity care in Ireland, you know, I can still see a cardiologist if I want in a private hospital. I'll still have that choice, you know, once Sláinte. And let's imagine we live in this kind of utopia where Sláinte care is up and running and running effectively. I can still go to a private hospital and see a cardiologist privately, but no woman would have the option to go private if they want.
0: I completely agree that this is a unique situation. I don't think, though, that the difference between private and public is should be the difference between women feeling safe or not. I also think that continually bringing up this word choice
1: I mean, perception is reality. Yeah, no, if people do feel insecure, then why deny them the choice because they shouldn't feel insecure?
0: 100%. Well, but see, you're happy to deny poor people that choice, right? Now, don't get me wrong. I'm not saying that you've designed the system, but you're saying it like, oh, why not let people have choice?
1: But you seem happy then to deny the choice. Implicit in what you've just said is you're absolutely denying choice, but you want to deny the choice to everybody because it's denied to some.
0: No. So here's the thing. I don't think that what I'm saying is that I want to deny choice to anyone. What I'm saying is this is not about choice. This is about fear of a public system that everyone has heard horror stories about, as you said, in a, you know, utopia where the system works. I mean, that's the Irish notion of healthcare. It would have to be a utopia to work. And my point is that, you know, the choice here is being driven by people that have the desire for choice, by people who have more money and want things that poor people don't have access to. And that might be fine for hotels or cars or coats or shoes, but is it okay to put poor people at a disadvantage? And if things are such that, you know, the horror stories of
1: people are at a disadvantage by not having choice.
0: Well, no. See, that's the thing. They shouldn't be. You shouldn't be at a disadvantage to stay in a
1: place
0: cheap hotel,
1: right?
0: No,
1: are they? You just said, you know, they shouldn't be at a disadvantage by not having the money. So are they at a disadvantage?
0: Listen,
1: not having choice?
0: We live in a capitalist society, and so having less money is, across the board, usually some sort of disadvantage. Should it be a disadvantage? Should the conversation be about choice or about the disadvantage that poor people have in our healthcare system? Yeah. And will simply adding more expensive options that average people can't access make average people feel more safe? Will it create an outcome that we want as a state, as a society? Do we want to make sure, are we arguing to make sure that rich people have as many choices as possible? Or are we arguing trying to make sure that everybody, no matter how much money they have, no matter what place they find themselves in economically, that those people are guaranteed to be able to have health care that they feel confident and safe with, no matter if they choose a home birth or whatever? And, you know, the lack of choice now isn't the point. You know what I mean? Because in the sense that, like, a functioning system should take all of these things into account to make sure that women have access to the care they need.
1: But that lack of choice, you say it isn't the point. I mean, it is the point for some people. or they think it's the point. Like, well, Jessica says it's the point.
0: It's the point for people with money. Yeah, she is wrong. Because, and I nothing against Jessica. I mean, she thinks I'm wrong, right? Right? I mean, Jessica thinks I'm wrong. Actually, I think she's wrong. And that's okay.
1: Jessica?
0: You know? Like, I
2: think you make some valid points. I think you make some valid points. Like I said, I worked in a public healthcare system for years. It's wild to me, though, that a man is telling me that I am wrong about, and I do think it's down to choice. It is, you are in the most vulnerable position you have ever been. Every circumstance is different. I would absolutely, wholeheartedly agree that we need a public system that is efficient, that includes everyone, and that everyone has access to the best care they need. Unfortunately, that isn't the situation. And I'm saying, people who have money, I don't know if you listened to my situation, and I am incredibly privileged. I understand that. And maybe my decision was fear-based, given on my horrendous experience when I lost my baby. Okay, but just for a man to tell me I'm wrong about a choice, and it is a choice, and it was a really well-thought-out choice and a hard choice about the care that I deserved and I needed.
0: Jessica, if you didn't have that money, would you have been able to make that choice?
2: Of course I wouldn't be able to, but the other choice was public
0: okay,
2: healthcare.
0: Okay, so then it's not a choice, right?
2: May I finish?
0: So it can't
2: may
0: be a choice.
2: May I finish?
0: Well,
2: sorry.
0: No one's
2: may
0: stopping
2: I
0: you,
2: finish?
0: Jessica. Go on.
2: Actually, speaking
0: on,
2: over
0: Jessica.
2: Me is stopping me. Absolutely, and I mm-hmm. recognize my privilege in being able to pay for that private care. It wasn't easy, but 100% it is a privilege. But it is on the politicians, the HSE, the Department of Health, to create a better system for us all. Absolutely. So this transition
0: 100%.
2: To Sláinte care, I absolutely agree with you on those points. I just, it's a very emotional issue, and it's very raw. You know, I'm 7 months postpartum, and it's been extremely challenging. Kind of side point, I have been engaging in the public system with my son for the past 7 months as an outpatient in Crumlin Hospital. So I am well aware of the public system and the challenges and the benefits there. It's just, it's really complex and nuanced. So I don't think there's a yes and a no. There are so many intricacies.
1: Well, I want to get into...
0: But Jessica...
1: Go on. Sorry, Chris, go on.
0: Sorry. But Jessica, you said that choice is only a choice if you have money. So that's not a real choice for average people. So this can't be about a choice. It's about a choice if you have money. And so that's a very different calculation, because if you didn't have that money and you didn't have that privilege and you didn't have those options, and you heard people saying the most important thing about maternity care, is that people with privilege get to have more freedom, you would be going, well, it seems to me that the most important thing is that everybody has a standard of care, and that we're losing sight of this because privileged people are saying, I want more options. And I'm sorry about the tragedy that's happened to you. I have two kids. I've struggled with public health care. I've struggled with all kinds of things. I lived in America for years. I understand exactly what you're saying, okay? I'm not trying to be dismissive of you at all. But the reality of the situation is, what we're talking about is wealthy people and their options, not average people. And the vast majority of people are average people. And the vast majority of healthcare
2: Chris, I don't
0: is
2: know
0: for
2: why,
0: average people.
2: I don't know why you think I'm a wealthy person. I have a very average salary, and this is actually getting too personal, but I would not consider myself. I rent in Dublin and at a huge rate. I am about to start paying huge childcare costs in the next coming months. I am currently on unpaid mat leave, and I say privilege because I do have so much privilege, but I don't have thousands just lying around to pay for that care, okay? And I kind of think we're losing sight of the point a little bit, and I truly believe in excellent public care, because I saw how well it worked in Canada, and no healthcare system is perfect at all. But for me, in my situation, I had to assess what my values were, what my fears were, what my hopes were, and I went with private care. And to be honest, like, my head is spinning in this conversation. And I do appreciate your points, and there's a lot of truth to them. But again, it comes down to the nuance. And, you know, when we're talking about I'm just talking about my experience and
3: sure.
2: these kind of macro concepts are really important, and it's important to have those discussions. And I think the pressure should be on the government to, you know, provide better healthcare for all.
1: Listen, Jessica, Chris, stay with us. 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We'll take a short break.

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12: 0818 715 815 if you want to get in touch about this issue of private versus public maternity care. And Catherine is on the line. Catherine, I know you were listening to Jessica and Chris and others before the break as well. What's your own view on this?
13: My view is really on Jessica's side. It is actually choice. It has nothing to do with the standard of care. I have worked in the maternity system, so I know from firsthand how personally I would have treated a public patient, a private patient, any type of patient would be exactly the same. The vast majority of women, in my opinion, opted to go privately for continuity of care. They wanted to see the obstetrician, be it male or female, at every second visit. And unfortunately, that doesn't happen in the public system. I think as well, if this was a male urinary symptom or case, and it was decided that no urinary surgeon could operate privately, so it would affect primarily, we'll say, men with prostate problems. I don't think we would be having this conversation. I don't see why obstetricians cannot treat in exactly the same way private and public patients. The vast majority of consultants who have private patients, very often, and most cases in my experience and opinion, they do that outside of their contracted public hours.
12: Yeah.
13: And unfortunately, they have no choice in Ireland because there are now no private obstetric hospitals. And I think it's unfair of women out there that choice is taken away from them. And again, on Jessica's point, I'm not talking about wealthy people. I'm talking about the vast majority of people, including myself, for private health insurance. You do without something. You don't go on a holiday. If you don't smoke, if you don't drink, well, obviously you're going to have more money than somebody who smokes 20 cigarettes a day and has, you know, 5 or 6 pints a day, not to mind a week. So it's not all wealthy people. And I think Fintan O'Toole was incredibly insulting with his article. Too posh to push. What on earth would he know about what it's like for a woman to actually give birth? And I think that was a horrible expression for any pregnant woman. But I just feel choice is the whole issue. Sean Daly's remark about care was unfortunate. He shouldn't have used that word. and I have no idea of why

0: to use that word. It was an unfortunate word to use, and I took exception to that because, personally, I would have looked after women. I wouldn't have cared whether she had no money or whether she had a small fortune.
1: Yeah.
0: It made no difference to me.
1: And I think Sean Daly, were here, would say that absolutely the same standard of care is provided to everyone, and he'd stand over it in the rotunda, and you know, as to a word he used in an Oireachtas Health Committee. I guess if any of us speak for long enough in that context, you know, things might get a bit jumbled up in how you say them. Catherine, I want to bring in Dr. Laura O'Doherty, who's been listening to all of this as well and is maybe under some time pressure. Laura, what's your own view on this issue?
2: Thanks so much for having me. I am under a bit of time pressure, so you're very good to bring me in. Thank you so much. So as I say, my name's Laura. I am a doctor in St. James's Hospital, and I'm a member of a group called Doctors for Universal Healthcare. But maybe more interestingly for this conversation, I am a mother of a 15-month-old baby who was born through the public system in the Rotunda Hospital. And I was listening to Jessica speak there, and I just want to say, oh my God, fair play. This is my first time on Liveline, and I'm a 15-month-old. I can't even imagine with 7-month-olds and the no sleep. So fair play to her for coming on. I think listening to her speak is how I feel like I've spoken to a lot of my friends about their kind of perceived choice about how, you know, they like might have had a bad experience or had something that gave them fear and gave them a sort of lack of confidence in the public system, where they felt like they were under pressure to become a private patient, to find that money they don't have, you know, money that they often are, as she's saying, you know, staying with parents for a bit longer. I was in the same experience last year where I was staying with my parents at the end of my pregnancy because we lost a rental accommodation. And, you know, it can be very tricky to find money around that time because it's a time when you're buying boogies, costs, all sorts of things. So it's probably the most expensive thing in someone's life is around. And I suppose I want to say from my experience as a public patient who also had a pregnancy loss before, who went through the public system in that I had a really good experience in the public system. And I saw some consultants, I saw some non-consultant hospital doctors, I saw some midwives, and I had a positive experience. And I think I would like to just say that publicly and say there's a lot of chat around on the radio, in the newspapers, from consultant obstetricians kind of maybe bringing a bit of fear into it and letting people who don't have experience themselves in the healthcare system, in the maternity system, to say, I want the best for my baby. I want the best for me. I want to leave here with a baby in my arms. My biggest worry being car seat and trying to get it into the car, and not if things are going to go wrong or if I'm going to later look back and say, should I have been private? Would it have made a difference? And I think I want people to listen and think, this is not going to.
1: Oh, Laura, are you still with
2: really
1: us?
2: Amazing.
1: Oh, there you are. Yeah, sorry, we lost you for a second, just a split second. No, I think we've lost you. Again, Catherine, while we get Laura back, if we can, on a better line. Catherine, I know Chris is still with us. I don't want to put words in his mouth, but you said, you know, what people are opting for going private is the continuity of care. And I think what Chris might say to that is, you know, implicit in that then is that the care you get in the public system where you don't have that continuity is somehow worse. And we shouldn't be saying that.
0: Yeah, I accept that point, but that's the way the health system works at the moment. Even if you have a broken leg, a broken wrist, and you go publicly, and you have to attend the outpatient clinic, we'll say, 4 times over a period of 6 months, the chances are almost 100% that you will see a different doctor on each of those 4 visits. Now, a broken leg to the person with the broken leg is as important to the mum or the expectant mum that's having a baby. So it's no different. So I might break my leg, God forbid, and I want to see the same doctor each time for continuity of care. My sister, my niece, whatever, might be pregnant, and her priority is she would like to see the same person at every visit. If she goes, certainly in my experience, and I promise any expectant mother out there, in the unit that I worked, hand on my heart,

0: there was no difference in the care that woman received by the midwife in the labour and birthing room.
1: Yeah.
0: None. The vast majority are going, and I hate to say this, and my colleagues will probably shoot me for saying this, but the other option was the option of getting a room. And that really doesn't exist in the private, in the public system. And even within the public system at the moment,
1: yeah,
0: you have, you know, the Rotunda, but, Hollis Street, the Coombe, they have a limited number of rooms.
1: But if that continuity of care is the ideal, should we not then be focusing on making sure that every patient
0: gets
1: that?
0: Yeah, you're right. But it doesn't exist. You would want many, many more health professionals to provide that care. Many more.
1: Yeah.
0: And it doesn't happen. And even, you know, people out there think that a consultant in obstetrics will say, sees every single solitary pregnant woman. Now, that's ridiculous. The Rotunda has 9,000 births. Well, there's no way Sean Daly sees 9,000 women. So they're split up into teams.
1: Yeah.
0: But within that team, you have senior registrars, junior registrars. They all change in July and January of each year. So the only person in that team that doesn't move around every 6 months is actually the consultant. So that's where the women are falling through the cracks of not seeing the same person. I think everybody would realise, well, one consultant can't see 9,000 women.
1: Yeah.
0: It has to be divided up. And that's the way it happens. There's a consultant with a team, but
1: yeah,
0: the team under him are all trainees, and they're all moving around every 6 months. So you're not going to see the same person every visit.
1: Laura is back with us. Laura,
0: hey.
1: What do you say to people who've getting in touch who would argue, yeah, by all means then, you know, improve the public system or extol the virtues of it, but if people have the money or like Jessica, if they can scrape the money together and it provides them comfort, emotional or mental comfort to go private, that we shouldn't be stopping them, we shouldn't be putting barriers in their way, that it's not one or the other.
2: Yeah, well, I would say that's different in a private hospital, the publicly funded hospitals that we're all paying. So I think Dutch Universal Healthcare would say, you know, we believe that everyone should have access to excellent care where they need it, no matter who they are. So continuity of care is something that we should be and are working on in the public system, you know, and I think everyone does need to see. It would be amazing if everyone saw the same person every time, and not everyone needs to see a midwife. Yeah.
1: But is the difference though with maternity care that we don't have? There is no private maternity hospital or private maternity ward, so you can take all the cardiology kind of private care out of James's Hospital. People can go to the Hermitage and get, you know, see their private cardiologist if they want to. You take the private maternity care out of the Rotunda, and it's not the kind of explicit intent, but the consequence is you actually abolish private maternity care.
2: What I say about that is when we listen to Jessica talking about why she wanted private maternity care, a lot of it was continuity of care and feeling safe and feeling like, you know, this is a system that's going to look after her. So a public system that is getting more and more public-only consultants. Like, I saw the same consultants multiple times in a row towards the end of my pregnancy in the public clinic, a young consultant on a public-only contract, because I was deemed like someone that needed to see them. So you will get appropriate care that you need in the public system and continuity of care. But I don't think you have a right to a private obstetrician in a public system that we're paying for through our taxes, you know?
1: Yeah.
2: I don't think that that's something that, I think you have the right to safe maternity care where you feel like you are being looked after well and you have continuity of care. And I think that a lot of people who go private haven't had the experience of public, so don't actually know what they're fearful of, because they're listening to the rhetoric on the radio, the consultant obstetrician speaking, publicly saying this, because there's a conflict of interest there, which we're maybe not talking about, that there's a lot of money in the background there, you know, that there's I don't have a conflict of interest talking about this. I'm not anything to do with maternity care, but you know, when you think about why, what's motivating people to keep this going and not just improve them, have us all talking on the radio about how we want the public services to be better, how can we improve

0: those instead of maybe being on the radio talking about how we need to protect for a small percentage of patients a different experience, but not is not necessarily better.
1: But there isn't
0: evidence to say that private maternity care has better outcomes. That it isn't. We don't have that research in Ireland for a reason.
1: Yeah.
0: But you know, we can't say it's better, and it's just. There's people that this is beneficial to that have a conflict of interest in this speaking on this, and I do not. I just think we should have excellent care for everyone and continuity of care for everyone. And the way we do that is to fund the public service properly, which is what Planetary Care is trying to do.
1: But I know there'll be people, and what they'll say in response to that, or what I assume they'll say in response to that is, 100% agreement, but we're not there yet. We're putting the cart before the horse in terms of, weeding out the private care before the public care is of a standard that we're happy with or that we've got faith in.
0: Fair. I think the public care is of a very good standard, and it's just scaremongering to say it's not.
1: But say that continuity or the model, the model is different.
0: I don't know if the model is that different.
1: That consultant led, that continuity of care, that doesn't necessarily exist in the public system.
0: I don't think that the public system in any way. You know, so I don't know that you need that, like that you need to see the same person each time either. You know, you need to see someone that knows your notes and knows what's going on. But I agree, it is nice to see the same person, but I don't think that that's something that you have a right to.
1: 0818715815 if anyone else wants to get in touch. Lots of people though already waiting in line. 51551 as well if it's easier to send a text and get in touch that way. We'll be back in a moment.
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1: Or 51551 for text. Liveline at rte.ie for emails. And Bernadette is on the line. Bernadette, what do you make of this issue of private maternity care, whether provided in private hospitals or in public hospitals?
7: Well, I think the main issue, Kieran, is that there is no private cover in Ireland in any of the private hospitals.
1: No.
7: So that the issue of choice then is not quite the same as the rest of us would have. However, you would also have to, you'd have to ask the question then, well, why is there no private cover in private hospitals for maternity cover? And that is something that the private hospitals would have to answer themselves.
1: Yeah.
7: But
1: I think what they say is it's cost prohibitive. It's actually, you know, you just have to have so much contingencies in place, I think, that it costs a fortune.
7: Well, yes, but you could say the same about heart conditions or anything else.
1: Yeah.
7: But I think the big issue is because, you know, I mean, we see the new maternity hospital being it's co-located. It's going to be beside Vincent's. And, of course, it's because maternity hospitals need to be located beside a large teaching hospital, a public hospital, in the event of anything going wrong. But I still feel that, you know, the real issue is, it isn't that, I don't feel that women are being discriminated against. It's just that the private insurance, the hospitals don't provide that level of cover.
1: Yeah.
7: They just don't have it in the private hospitals. And it's not that they're being, that women are being discriminated against, as the first caller said. I mean, you could say the same about some other illnesses around the country as well, that perhaps some of the private hospitals don't provide great cover for them. But you can't have that argument. You know, our public system is very good. I mean, a lot of people who go there would go there nearly by choice, in that the public system is very good when you get into the system. And I can understand people maybe not getting the same consultants each time or the same people for maternity, but that would go all across the board. And, you know, in general, we the public system do give a good service, other than they are possibly overworked. You know, but I don't think it's fair for the woman, for the first caller to say she feels women are discriminated against. They're discriminated against because private hospitals don't provide the cover, but they're not discriminated against apart from that, you know. The cover, they're getting the same cover as anybody else gets. So there really is no difference.
1: Jessica, you're still with us and still listening. You were that first caller, I think, that Bernadette is referring to. Would you like to respond?
8: Oh, I definitely do not think a physician discriminates from one patient to the next. Absolutely, that was not my point or any healthcare professional whatsoever. Apologies if that kind of got misconstrued. I think, you know, I have been to a million and one baby groups over the past 7 months with all different types of people, with all different types of birthing experiences. And some people have had the most incredible experience in public healthcare. Some people have had terrible experience with consultants. It is so varied and, again, so personal. And that was the reasoning for my choice to go private this time. Now, you know, the optimist in me thinks, well, if there is another child in my future, maybe there will be some more options available to me. And if I feel, you know, I would love to maybe not necessarily go private. Again, as I said at the start, I actually have quite a holistic view on birth. But just given my experience with my loss and my subsequent pregnancy, that is the path that I wanted to take at that time. Again, if I am successful in having another pregnancy in the future, it may be wildly different because maybe my values have changed. Maybe I have, you know, more confidence in myself and the system and being a mother and understanding things better. And that could well be the case. I could go public if there is another pregnancy. But in that moment in time, given the resources I had and the information I had, I made that very personal choice. But I absolutely do not think a physician would discriminate against, you know, a private patient versus a public patient.
1: Bernadette, on the point of discrimination, somebody else made the point earlier that that if we weren't talking about pregnancy and we were talking about something to do with the prostate, we wouldn't be having the discussion. That hospitals would absolutely be allowed to exercise this exception in the Sláinte Care contract. That, you know, I guess the point, not that implicit, fairly explicit point, if we were talking about a men's health issue, there'd absolutely be an exception carved out. Why not for women?
7: Well, I mean, I can't answer that. I don't have enough information to know what the situation would be there. But I'm assuming what they're talking about is that a person would have the choice to go to a private hospital where they deal with prostate issues. It's not that they're going to a public hospital where they're attending a private consultant.
1: Mm.
7: So it's not quite the same thing, you know. I mean, the private if we were to take this to its to a conclusion, it would mean that people who attend public hospitals could also maybe see some of the consultants in those hospitals privately, so they could have the best of both worlds. And that we don't have. You know, the consultants who left the private hospitals and went fully public are no longer available privately to people.
1: Well,
7: to
1: they are in the rotunda, and which is the issue.
7: In the rotunda they're available, but not anyplace else. And that is the choice the consultants made themselves. And, you know, some patients, including myself, I have to add, unfortunately did lose a very good consultant who went fully public, and I no longer would have access to that person. I could try, but I would somehow see that I possibly would never get to see him again face to face, which is fine. That's fine. I'm not making any issue about that.
1: Yeah.
7: But that is what the public contract was. And, you know, we all have to just live within that. And, you know, I'm sure I'm not the only person who would have lost a very good consultant who's gone fully public, you know, from the private system. So, you know, it's just that I don't quite agree. You know, there is no private cover for maternity care in Ireland.
1: Yeah.
7: But there are probably other areas. In fact, there are other areas in the state. I mean, there's no private cover either, let's say, for paraplegics. That's all public. And they give an exemplary service in the National Rehabilitation Hospital. So, you know,

0: I don't see the discrimination issue here. The public hospitals are there to give a service. People can go private if the private is available.
1: Yeah.
0: So the private hospitals.
1: Let me bring in Mary as well, who's been listening to this. Mary, what's your view?
2: Hello, hi.
1: Hi, Mary.
2: My view is, and I'm not consultant bashing, the consultants are working in the Rotunda Hospital. They get a very good salary. If you look at the more modern private hospitals we have Blackrock Clinic, we have the Hermitage, we have the clinic down in Galway, and the Sports Injury Clinic. They were all set up by consultants. The consultants themselves invested their money and built up the hospitals and have them as a private concern. Why can't the obstetricians do the very same thing? That would be my point. And I think the fact that they're working in public hospitals, using the facilities within the public hospital, and the only people who are getting paid are the consultants, getting chopped up the salaries, that the good salaries that they're already on, and they're getting a top-up through the private patients. The whole system, it's so wrong. You know, it's so wrong.
1: Now, someone, correct me if I'm wrong, but this is just based on all the reporting on this for the last few days. I think Mount Carmel was the only fully
2: private.
1: They were set up by the nuns, I think.
2: By nuns, yeah. The same as the bonds. They were religious orders. That's historical stuff.
1: But that was the only ever. I think that's the only time we've had a private maternity
2: hospital
1: in Ireland.
2: Sure.
1: And it ended up in Nama, and nobody wanted to buy it because...
2: Well, different people took it over. Now, as far as I know, I don't know the ins and outs of it.
1: Yeah.
2: I know it was bought and sold a few times.
1: Yeah.
2: And it didn't work out. Maybe it wasn't big enough. I don't know.
1: Yeah.
2: To make a profit or whatever. I don't know. I don't know the ins and outs of that.
1: Yeah.
2: But I think in other areas of health... You know, which cost, orthopaedics costs an awful lot of money, as does cardiology.
1: Yeah.
2: You need intensive care, and you need everything. You need all the support staff for it.
1: That's
2: and
1: it. I assume it would have happened if someone. Yeah, I think you're right, Mary. I think if a business minded OBS and gynae consultant out there could make money off it, it would have happened before now. So I assume the reason we don't have one is because it's cost prohibitive. You wouldn't make money from it. You know, you mentioned the sports injury clinic. I'm going out there myself in a couple of weeks to get an injection in my gammy ankle. And they can do that without being located beside a big emergency hospital, because nothing's going to go wrong by giving me an injection into a gammy ankle.
2: Oh,
1: but you need, I think with a maternity, you need to be either have on site all of that ancillary care or beside it.
2: In sports injury clinics,
1: I don't want to be sorry suggesting it's all very straightforward.
2: Yeah.
1: But you can locate that out in Santry. You can locate UPMC Whitfield out in the outskirts of Waterford. You can locate one in Kilkenny where there's no, big centre of excellence close by. You can do that with those hospitals. With a maternity, you have to be essentially co-located, is what I understand, with. A big hospital with all the infrastructure.
2: Mount Carmel was never co-located, and it functioned.
1: It became dysfunctional.
2: Major injury,
1: it closed down.
2: It wasn't making enough money.
1: Yeah.
2: But is that because of the size of it? I don't know. I don't know.
1: Yeah. So essentially you think, take it out of the public hospitals, and if consultants want to make money off this, set up their own shop somewhere else.
2: Yeah. Yeah, exactly.
1: Yeah.
2: What other consultants have done?
1: Paula is on the line as well, Mary. Paula, have you experience in the health system?
3: Yes, Ciarán, sorry. I have, as a midwife, both in public and private system. And I really just came on the show because I feel people should know the value of a public maternity system, which I work in.
1: Yeah.
3: And I have also, as I said, worked in the private system. But there is nothing that cannot be done in the public system for any of the patients that I would meet on a daily basis.

0: And we have a high-risk consultant, we have a high-risk clinic, we have a twin clinic. We have the most fabulous midwifery-led unit in the country, and it is open to all low-risk women. So that's why it's balanced out by a high-risk consultant who will run a high-risk clinic, and we have a diabetic clinic. So I just don't see the value of why people are so annoyed that they can't go privately to a consultant, where there are consultants available for everything. You have fetal medicine specialists that work in the area I work in, who see women they see women throughout the pregnancy. They just don't see them on a one-off. If women need MRIs in pregnancy, we know how to access that. If they need specialist cardiology, we know how to access that. Maybe not on all the same site as we're more out the country hospital, but we have the facilities and the women have access to all services that any private patient would have. Yeah. Do you understand what I mean?
1: I do. But what would you then, you say, I can't understand, you know, how women don't feel that level of comfort. I mean, Jessica described how she felt after having a miscarriage and how safe she felt meeting her consultant the first time when she went private and knowing she would see the same consultant again and again. You can't understand that, no?
0: Oh, I actually missed that, Ciarán, but I do know what you're talking about. I think she was referred to since. But many people will have miscarriages, not to make little of anything, but would be seen then in a follow-up. Yeah, and I know the consultant that you went to see, I know very well. What I would say is that if she had come back maybe to the same place and she obviously would be treated maybe as more high risk, but she would also be seen, you know, by consultant again. You know, you don't actually have to go private to feel safe.
1: Paula,
0: that's my point.
1: No, and it's a point well worth making. So thank you for making it. 51551, if anybody else wants to make a point by text. Back in a moment.
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1: 51551, as I said before the break, the number for texts are 0818715815 to give me a call. And Colin Black is on the line. And Colin, we've been talking about consultants directly and indirectly for the last hour. You are a consultant, is that right?
9: Yeah, that's right, Ciarán. Thanks for having me on. So just preface what I'm going to say by making a couple of points. I'm a consultant. I work in Crumlin Hospital in paediatric anaesthesia. I am male, so I don't have personal experience delivering a baby, but my wife certainly has. I'm on the new contract, so the POC 23 contract, and I don't do any private practice myself. So we started this conversation about Fintan O'Toole's article, which, I mean, I do agree with his overarching message, which seems to be take the private out of the public system because it's been government funded. I don't agree with the phrases he used in terms of, you know, posh pushing and all that sort of stuff. So for me, what's not up for debate here is women's choice. Women are absolutely entitled to choose. choose a public system, choose home births, choose private care if they so wish. I have worked in a maternity hospital as a trainee, so if you were in the public system and it was the middle of the night, you were getting me as your anaesthetist, and I thought I did a pretty good job, so I think the care is good in the public system. But the major issue for me is kind of, it's contractual obligations, it's practicality, and it's the availability of facilities. So I've been a consultant for 7 years, so I was on the old contract, and when the new POC 23 was put to all of us, we had a choice to make. We could stay on our old contract, or we could review the new one and sign it. And it was quite clear and obvious there that, you know, if you did engage in private work in a public hospital, that you would be asked to reduce that down in a phased manner, and that should finish in December 25. So we all knew that. Immediately, it was obvious to everybody who read it that the major problem was going to be with obstetricians.
1: Why?
9: Because of what some of the other callers have pointed out, there is no dedicated private facility that offers private obstetric care. You know, surgeons, cardiologists, physicians, they all have the option. Once you're phased out of the public, they can go and to the Hermitage, Blackrock Clinic, wherever you like, and they can work privately there. But it is obvious that Mount Carmel has been closed for a long time, so there is no facility for obstetricians to provide private care in that setting. So the only setting they have to do it is in the public hospital. So it was obvious that this was going to be the case. It's been a couple of years, and you know, you can say go and build a new hospital, but I work in Crumlin. We've been waiting a long time for our new hospital, so to build a new facility in that space of time is not possible. So that's one side of the coin. The other side of the coin is, you know, if consultants in other public systems see obstetricians being permitted to carry on in the way they practiced prior to this new POC 23 contract, surely there's going to be a few people making moves to say, well, they're doing it, why can't we do it back in the public system where we have worked very hard to employ Sláinte Care and move the private care out of the public system.
1: I don't want to get lost in the weeds at this point, but I think Sean Daly, Professor Sean Daly, the master of the Rotunda, said that there's exceptions built into the contract, and they took legal advice from Arthur Cox, who said that they could apply those exemptions. Now, from the point of view of the HSE and the Department of Health, they say no, that you've got to seek approval from them, and approval wasn't sought. So, you know, that's the legal position both sides seem to be taking in this. But if you apply the contract in its simplest terms, and as you say, you know, once you sign it, you accept that you're just doing public work in a public hospital, and we don't have that private maternity option, are you in effect, despite the fact you said women should have choice, are you in effect denying them the choice?
9: Well, I guess, yeah, in effect, yeah, I mean, if you want to get to the semantics of it, then yes, you are denying them a choice if there is no facility to do so. So the only option is to continue letting the obstetricians work in the public system. But in saying that, there's a contract there, but no alternative has been put in place for obstetricians to work privately in another facility. So while we all feel, well, everyone feels that women should have the choice, it's very difficult for them to be given a clear choice whilst everyone is, you know, in inverted commas, playing by the rules and abiding by what contract you've signed.
1: One of the points made, and it was made by several different people, was that part of the appeal of private medicine, and that can be maternity, but it can be anything else as well, is not just that, and this isn't true of maternity, say, but it's true of some aspects of medicine, that, you know, there's the queue-skipping element, or you'll get seen much more quickly or whatever. But there's also that there's a fear about the public system because it's very easy to denigrate it, and often that's the narrative in the media. Maybe we should hold our hands up in that regard. I mean, do you see that?
9: Well, can I just say, the public system in Ireland is phenomenal. Now, the difficulty is often getting into the system, but once you're there, the care is superb. I work in Crumlin in the paediatric unit. There was always historically very little private practice anyway, but the care we give is second to none at the world-class institution, And I can say the same for all the university hospitals I've worked in, you know. If you've got cancer, you get straight in, you get seen, it's excellent. Where we fall down is kind of the more benign conditions, I guess. But if you are sick, if you have cancer, if you're a kid, the care is excellent. And I do agree that in the maternity hospitals, the public care is excellent as well once you're in the system. I can totally see why some women might get frustrated or see the public outpatients clinics, for example, as being a bit difficult, or because they are super busy in a public hospital. So in that sense, it does seem like you might not be receiving the best care, but if you're unwell, you receive super care. It's world class. It's world class.
1: Colin, listen, we appreciate you getting in touch, because it's always good to talk to people instead of about them all the time. But Jessica, we're just about out of time, but given we kick things off with you, I just kind of wanted to wrap things up with you as well. I know you've been listening patiently to what everybody's have to be saying, a whole range of different views, some in agreement with you, some in disagreement. What's your own sense of what we've learned in this conversation?
6: I think it's been a really interesting discussion, and I suppose everyone that has spoken fundamentally agrees about the need for better public healthcare. And, you know, it might be an incoherent system at times that, you know, in maternity care makes women fearful. I think we can, and women, you know, get different messages, and it's sometimes really difficult to choose when you're in that, again, very vulnerable state. Just to link it back to the article again, you know, the posh push, I think it just reflects a view of women that is degrading. And, you know, ultimately the state needs to continue building adequate medical facilities for women and children and not have it take decades and decades. But I appreciate all the comments and that were made, and some really interesting opinions. And, you know, hopefully this discussion drives some change.
1: Jessica, thank you. Back in a moment.
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1: Today's programme was produced by Richard Stern. Gar Duffy was on sound. Laura Lee Davies, the broadcast coordinator. Louise Duffy is up next, and I'll talk to you tomorrow.
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10: Thank you very much, Kieran. 1 hour of music lined up, ready to kick off with some Blur into Talking Head and a whole lot more between now and 4 o'clock. But before that, let's head over to the RTE newsroom for a 3 p.m. update.
11: Good afternoon, I'm Aidan Fitzsimons. Two Israeli government ministers have rejected a ceasefire agreement between Israel and Lebanon. Israel's defence minister, Israel Katz, said the country's military would continue to conduct ground operations in Lebanon, while the national security minister, Itamar Ben-Gvir, described the agreement as a serious mistake. The ceasefire deal requires the Iranian-backed militant group Hezbollah to halt its attacks in Israel and withdraw from southern Lebanon. A United Nations peacekeeper has died and two have been injured after mortar shells hit their position in southeastern Lebanon yesterday. The peacekeeping mission, which has been supporting humanitarian organisations in the region, did not say who had fired the shells. The Irish Defence Forces said that all Irish personnel were well and accounted for. Health officials in Gaza have said that Israeli strikes have killed at least 9 Palestinians, including 5 family members, in separate attacks. They said that Israeli planes launched strikes on 4 apartments around the same time before dawn. Israel's Defence Forces did not immediately comment on either of the incidents. Figures published by the Central Statistics Office indicate that Ireland's domestic economy expanded by a modest 0.6% in the first 3 months of this year compared to the final quarter of 2025. This was driven by increased personal consumption, which rose by 0.6%, and a rise in government expenditure of 0.5%. Our economics and public affairs editor, David Murphy.
12: While the domestic economy grew in the first 3 months of this year, that was only part of the story. Gross domestic product, a measure of the economy which includes the impact of multinationals, fell by 12%. That's a significant drop, and it is unusual, but it's not unexpected. Last year, there was a surge of exports as pharmaceutical companies rushed to send products to the United States ahead of the imposition of tariffs by the Trump administration. Now those tariffs are in place, exports fell in the first 3 months of this year, causing a drop in GDP. But perhaps the more important news is the fact that the domestic economy continues to grow, although it is doing so modestly.
11: Inland Fisheries Ireland has said the current estimate of fish killed in the River Glyde near Tallinstown in County Louth is in excess of 20,000. Samples have been taken from the river to identify the source of the kill that was initially discovered on Tuesday evening. On RTE Radio, Ronan Matson, director of the IFI Eastern River Basin District, said that a number of species have been impacted and that a lot of the dead fish were being washed down further stream.
13: The majority of the dead fish are made up of minnow and stickleback, but all species including salmon, trout, roach, pike, eels, perch, all impacted. The cause is believed to be an agricultural discharge upstream of Tallinstown, so we've taken our water samples and sent them on to laboratories for testing. So the idea now is we'll wait for those results to get back and to confirm the cause.
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11: Blustery this afternoon with showers becoming less frequent and sunny spells developing. Highest temperatures of 12 to 17 degrees in fresh and gusty westerly winds, stronger in western and northwestern coastal areas. That's all from the newsroom for the moment.
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10: 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Hope you're happy, healthy and well this Thursday afternoon. We have so much to pack into the next 55 minutes. We're going to talk about the 25 best songwriters in America. And it makes me wonder, what are the best songwriters in Ireland? Would you have any suggestions on that front? 51551, louise at rte.ie or 087-032-3232. I want to play brand new music from an incredibly talented singer-songwriter when we're talking about the best singer-songwriters in Ireland. This guy is really making waves. Al Key's kind of like a mix between, I want to say, The National and U2. He's got a little bit of everything going on. Alki, I'm going to play him for my song 3. We're getting ready for a big weekend in St. Anne's Park. Dave Byrne will be there, so I will play some Talking Heads. And we're going to the Westport Bluegrass Festival tomorrow, so I'll give you a little teaser of the bluegrass you will hear. All to come between now and 4 o'clock. Let's kick it off with these lads. Very safe pair of hands to open our show. It's Blur.

It's David Byrne with Talking Heads, burning down the house. And as part of the set list, he's got all the Talking Heads hits in his set list for the gig that will happen on Sunday night at St. Anne's Park, wrapping up an absolutely outstanding lineup of gigs at St. Anne's Park. Amble were there last week alongside Foy Vance and Joshua Burnside, C-Mat, Snow Patrol and Orla Gartland, Kingfisher and David Byrne to wrap it up. Now, I saw his gig, the same show, he had it in the Three Arena and now on the much bigger stage of St. Anne's Park. Incredible. It's going to be unbelievable. If you're headed that way, get there early. Be ready to have the gig of your life. He's joined by Arlo Parks opening up. And it's just a really, really wonderful show. So if you're going, you're in for a real treat. It's a very, very special special show from an incredible artist, David Byrne. There might be tickets left. But if you're headed that way, you are in for a treat, as I said. Now, for song three, let's go to a new enough artist. But he's already been played for Morning Tonight on Radio 1. I heard Shay play him and Carl also gave him a spin. His name is Alki. He is making beautiful music, indie rock artist. He's from Dublin. The comparisons have been made between, well, as I said, The National and U2, but also you could hear a little bit of Arcade Fire in the influences here. This song for song three is called Sorrow.

you go. There you're going to hear loads more of that tomorrow. We will be in the centre of Westport Town, joined by some incredible artists from the Bluegrass Festival lineup. So if you're knocking about, come and say hello. Mike is on his way there. He said, "I just crossed the mighty Shannon. Looking forward to a great folk and bluegrass festival. It'd be a delight to hear you broadcast from the Roadcaster tomorrow." Mike, I think I met you last year there, didn't I? And someone else said, "Make sure you have the rain gear." Well, listen, It's my hood. It's my hometown, my home county rather. So well used to the rain gear when we crossed the Shannon. Anyway, also we're talking about the great songwriters from America. There was a wonderful poll carried out by the New York Times, but Ronan and Oma has rightly pointed out some of the artists that should be on and are not on the list of the 30 greatest songwriters from America. Jason Isbell and John Prine, definitely two of the best American singer songwriters, but they're not on the list, and there has been much contention about the artists who did not make the list. So the very obvious ones: Bob Dylan, Paul Simon, Carole King, Stevie Wonder, Dolly Parton's on the list. Then the more modern artists like Taylor Swift, Jay-Z, lots of brilliant ones. Bad Bunny is on there, and some writing duos like Brandi Clark, Shane McNally and Josh Osborne. But only 30, but it is a pretty serious list because it's called the 30 Greatest Living American Songwriters.

0: And it wasn't a public poll. It was an industry survey carried out by more than 250 music insiders, musicians, songwriters, producers, execs, all of them. And they put together that list. We'll play one or two of them after this.
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vision in the air. And he started into dealing with slaves, and something inside of him died. She had to sell everything she owned and froze up inside.

But of course, he is on the list of the 30 greatest living songwriters in America. Brian has suggested, how about Murder Most Foul? Only 17 minutes long. That would be a nice break for me in the middle of this show, wouldn't it, someday? Bob, what a genius. Thank you for playing, and said Alison. And absolutely, he is one of the many genius on the list. Let me tell you about a couple more of them. So Ryman Simon, Paul Simon, of course, is on there. Nile Rodgers, Lucinda Williams, Taylor Swift. And they've all had a little interview as well, if you go online and look at it. Holland, Dozier Holland, there's so many from them that we could play. Where Did Our Love Go, Baby? They were the architects of Motown, weren't they? Diane Warren, Young Thug. Diane Warren, would we like, and we could do this before the end of the show, we really can, a little bit of Starship, Nothing's Going to Stop Us Now. I'll never say no to that. So perhaps before the end of the show, we might get there. But now I want to do a trio that were also included on the list, and they've written some incredible tracks. Manny for Casey Musgraves, Brandy Clark, Shane McNally and Josh Osborne. Let's hear this one. It's called Merry Go Round by Casey Musgraves.

That is Kacey Musgraves from the Genius Songwriters, greatest American, living American songwriters on that New York Times list. Now, Primavera, let's go from New York to Barcelona. Primavera Sound 2026 has just kicked off. It is in full swing. And there are some very impressive Irish artists on that list. I'm going to play a track from one of them in a minute. But headlining this evening, let's have some Massive Attack.

That is Massive Attack there, headlining Primavera Sound. Tonight, tomorrow, The Cure, Alison Rae, Skrillex, Gorillaz. The following night, The XX, My Bloody Valentine, Kneecap will be there on Saturday night. Ethel Kane, Role Model. I mean, that lineup is astounding. But let's have a moment. Let's have a moment for the ladies from Bray, who are warming up, ready to take to the stage. They're flying so high. Florence Road.

Best luck to Florence Road. Taken to the stage of Primavera in Barcelona. Good for them. Flying high, as I said. Now, let's go back to that list of the 30 greatest living songwriters in America. And this trio, and although one of them has sadly passed away, the Holland brothers were very proud of their inclusion on that list. And so they should be, arguably, the most important songwriting production team in Motown and maybe the history of music, perhaps. Many tracks from Martha and the Vandellas, the Supremes, Marvin Gaye, the Miracles. Let's go with this one from the Four Tops. Yes, sugar by Honey Bunch.

0: The Four Tops from the Holland Dozier Holland production team. We'll play a couple more. Stevie Wonder on that list, naturally enough. Going to play a track from him and Diane Warren. I've got enough encouragement. I'm going to do it. We've got Starship on the way.
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Well, of course, he's on the list. Stevie Wonder. Could you possibly have a list of the 30 greatest living songwriters in America without having Stevie Wonder on there? Lana Del Rey is on there. Babyface. Fiona Apple is a brilliant inclusion on that list. And also Jimmy Jam and Terry Lewis.

0: And if you think that's good, and of course you think that's good, that is great. She wrote, I don't want to miss a thing, Aerosmith, Unbreak My Heart, Toni Braxton, Because You Loved Me, Celine Dion, How Do I Live, Leanne Rimes. If I could turn back time, sure. What a woman, Diane Warren. That's an unranked list of the 30 greatest living songwriters, but I would be inclined to put her at the top if they were to begin ranking it. Top five, anyway. Sorry, Bob Dylan. Can't Fight the Moonlight, Leanne Rimes. Wow. Anyway, that's all we have time for today. I'm going to talk to you tomorrow from Westport, from the centre of Westport Town, for the Folk and Bluegrass Festival. Join me there from 3, but right now, stand by for Drive Time.
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8: And what's the best World Cup anthem ever? We'll be running through some of the contenders with our music connoisseur Simon Marr. 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
7: 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Now, for those of you who still like to have money in your pocket along with your bank cards, have you had problems accessing cash in your local community recently? Well, new rules to make ATM machines more readily available are being backed up by government guidelines allowing members of the public and businesses to raise their concerns about accessing cash directly with the central bank. And Tánaiste to Simon Harris wants people and small businesses to have confidence that they continue to access cash services where and when they need them. You can drop us your thoughts on this, 51551 for your texts and 0870 32 32 32 for your WhatsApps. Drive Time's John Cook has been talking cash and coffee in County Clare. He joins us now on the line. John, good afternoon to you.
9: Yeah, Colm, and these new guidelines on access to cash follow a Dáil vote to ensure greater access to cash in 2023 after a retail banking review found some businesses were refusing to accept cash in light of the move move towards electronic payments during the COVID pandemic. And groups like Irish Rural Link strongly support these measures after the closure of some banks, post offices and ATMs in many parts of the country. It's something I've reported on in many places, and on my travels recently, I was interested to see a number of businesses actively encouraging customers to use cash, especially for small transactions. I pulled into the Route 85 drive-through coffee shop in the village of Ina in County Clare today. It's just off one of the country's most popular tourist routes, the N85.

0: 65, which would take you to the Cliffs of Moher and the Wild Atlantic Way, where owner Mary Wynne and her staff were busy serving passing motorists, as you'll hear.
1: How are you doing? Can I get a one-shot cappuccino, please, and an oat baby chino?
0: Jimmy, they're busy in the car there with you. I won't
1: They sure are.
0: You.
1: Thanks.
0: You're paying cash. You'd
1: yes.
0: still like to?
1: Yeah, absolutely, where possible, if I can. Use it or lose it.
0: And is it hard to get cash around here? I suppose cash is always hard-earned, but the government is saying they want to address problems where people mightn't have access to cash.
1: Yeah, well, here in Aina, it's more difficult, and we've had a lot of banks closing rurally, so it's harder to access those points.
0: And you still want cash?
1: Absolutely, yeah.
2: Mary Wynne, I am the owner of Route 85 drive-through coffee shop in Aina. Coffee is the new Guinness, is what I call it. And people are as fussy about coffee now as they are about the traditional pint of Guinness.
0: Okay, well, mine is an Americano, and this has become very handy. The drive-through coffee market is growing, isn't it?
2: Oh, very much so, yeah. They're popping up everywhere. I mean, I could go into consultancy at this point with all the people that contact me about setting them up around the country.
0: Yeah. And they've also been asking you about this sign as well, because it's something I've noticed passing through. It says, "Dear customer," very discreetly, I might add, a small sign when you're pulled up at your window, "we would be very thankful if you could, when possible, use cash to pay. Bank charges are quite excessive for small businesses, especially for small transactions, for example, coffee. Thanking you, Route 85. Tell me about the sign and how it came about.
2: I suppose I was very new to business when I opened, and I think one of the biggest shocks was what the price per tap costs a business. I suppose I was kind of like begrudged paying it, really, I suppose, down on top of all the other costs that it, you know, it takes to run a business. So I spent a good bit of time Googling and researching what to say, because it is so delicate.
0: Now, you felt it was affecting you as a small business.
2: Yes.
0: It was no harm in politely asking customers with this sign. How have they reacted?
2: Great. More people have definitely given cash, and people apologise when they don't have the cash, and I'm like, no, it's only when it's convenient. Because, and some people think, oh, can I give you cards? I'm like, yeah, of course, you have to take both. Mm-hmm. But there's a certain cohort of people that will always have cash, and then the younger generation tend to be tap.
0: You for know. Some people, they always said cash is king. For others, they might have said it's dying out. But when you see the government taking action to make sure there's access to cash in the locality through ATMs, or telling you as a business person you can contact the central bank if there are problems, are you pleased to see that?
2: Oh, absolutely. From a business perspective, definitely. Even if I'm giving my kids money, I try and avoid the Revolut. I like to hand them the money so they actually can see it. It's kind of invisible if you don't, you know, and it's hard earned.
3: And Mary Wynne there at the Route 85 drive-through, John. She mentioned younger people and those going tap, who may not see a need for these new cash rules.
0: Yeah, I'd say they were also going, what, if they're listening to us now as well, Colm, because the access to cash rights might make sense to me and to you. But as I was chatting to Mary, I noticed staff Alicia Rin and Eve O'Loughlin, who are both students and both age 20, were looking at us, probably wondering what all the fuss is about or what these owl ones were on about. So I asked for their views too.
4: I wouldn't really use cash myself. But even some young people, when they come in and they see the sign, they try route for cash in their car. So yeah, I think it's a good idea. But like myself, firstly, I wouldn't be carrying cash. But like when the young people
0: ever,
4: see it,
0: ever.
4: No, not
0: Alicia,
4: really.
0: Would you?
5: Only on occasion, like from like birthday presents, so cash from my aunties and that. That's the only time. It's
0: from
5: all
0: old people like me, is it?
5: Yeah, no, only Revolut really from now on.
0: The government is saying, well, they're making it law that there's access to cash and more ATMs out there because there's been a lot closed down, and more rights for people to say, well, I demand cash in my area. Your generation doesn't think it's needed?
5: No, it's just so much handier just on the phone, than rooting around for cash. It's just not really needed. When
0: not a problem for you, so either. Eve.
5: No, not really. I don't really think about it. No.
0: I'll let you finish the coffee, so.
3: God, John, after being made feel that old, you'd need every sup of that Americano. Alicia and Eve, busy making coffee there. How do their customers feel about access to cash, John?
0: It may be an age thing, Colm, but I found a wide variety of customers' views and some very interesting coffee and food orders too at the drive through as I asked people how they'd like to pay and what they were having.
6: Just a chai latte and an apple sponge.
0: And will you be paying cash or card?
7: Cash.
8: Definitely cash.
0: Do you have problems getting cash sometimes?
8: We don't have problems getting it, but I think it should be widely available for everybody, also for the elderly and everything, that they can keep working with cash, yes.
6: Mm-hmm. Yeah, and in an assignment, if it's a busy season, sometimes they run out of cash because there's only one cash machine, so it's...
0: Okay, so you could do it more of them, so...
6: Yeah, definitely, yeah. No, and it's easier to tip people in restaurants and anywhere if you use cash.
7: I got two iced hazelnut lattes, and I got two pesto chicken paninis.
0: Well, while they're being made, I'm just wondering, are you paying cash or cards?
7: I paid card.
0: Do you ever struggle to get cash where you are or to have it?
7: No, I don't.
9: You loads of it.
7: Loads of it, yeah. I don't struggle at all.
10: I ordered cappuccino.
0: Lovely. And did you pay card or cash?
10: I paid cash. Sometimes I use the card and more times I use the cash if I have it on hand.
0: Your Comerford's Bakery passing through as well today. I'd say you're on the road a lot.
11: Yes, I'll be on the road a lot, yes. They're making clear in a part of Tipperary as well.
0: Is there cash available nowadays?
11: Oh, no, no. No, it's all tap and go and it's all card nearly. I'd be cash, I'd always have cash on me. I know businesses are charged, extra charges, bank charges, every time somebody uses the card.
0: Yeah.
11: So I'm aware of that. So when I make a small transaction, I try and pay in cash if I can at all.
12: I ordered two coffees and an acai bowl. I paid card today, but I do normally try to bring cash. I'm local here and I always try and spend cash here if I can.
0: And is cash readily available? Because the government is saying there are issues and they want to correct that, where people maybe can't find an ATM or can't have cash sometimes.
12: So I have children in school and they're always looking for money. Obviously there are apps, there are apps that you can pay on, but like my daughter could come down to me in the morning, "Mam, I need 10 euros for something." I won't have cash and I won't have access to get that cash. Yeah. Not here locally.
0: I'd so you'd to like go. To see it more available again?
12: Yeah, absolutely.
13: It's nice to have cash and even like with the young lads and stuff, showing them how to even like use cash and add up and know what you have, like, instead of just tapping and tapping, you know?
14: Well, I'm going to try a strawberry matcha today, so...
0: Okay, sounds very fancy. And do you pay for that with card or cash?
14: Today I paid with cash, would you believe, yeah. Uh-huh. So I don't normally carry cash on me, but I usually tap the card. But today I had a bit of cash, so I said I'd use it here. Do you know what? We need to get back those ATMs, like, you know, that are... Do you know, we've lost so much, like, it's harder, especially for older people as well, that, like, they might not understand the phones and, like, how to tap the phones. So I think it's definitely something that we need to be looking for again, like...
15: I'd rather jam the cash.
0: The government says they're going to make sure people have access to cash.
15: It's important.
0: Uh-huh.
15: It is.
0: So long as you have plenty of cash, eh?
15: That's right. We don't run out the pocket, don't get through. Good luck to you.
0: Thank you.
3: That was John Cook there at the Route 85 drive-thru in County Clare, asking people about their preferences for cash. 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Do you feel you have enough access to even getting it out of the hole in the wall? Or what about shops, cafes and the like taking it? Let us know what you think.
16: Now, the European Commission is to take Ireland to Europe's highest court over peat cutting and the lack of enforcement. In a statement, the Commission said that despite evidence of ongoing illegal activities, enforcement action at local level is not being taken. For more on this, I'm joined now by RTE's Europe editor, Tony Connolly. Good afternoon, Tony.
17: Afternoon, Katie.
16: Why is the Commission taking this action?
17: The Commission is taking this action for a number of reasons. The main reason is that they have found that Ireland is not complying with rules on environmental impact assessments. So when you're cutting peat, you need to have, generally speaking, an environmental impact assessment and planning permission. And for larger areas where the cutting is happening, you need... something called an appropriate assessment if the extraction could have a significant effect on a protected area. But this is the latest in a long saga of friction between the EU and Ireland over turf cutting. It's either over the issue of having an environmental assessment done or the question of the Habitats Directive, which Ireland has fallen foul of before. Ireland was taken to the Court of Justice in 2024 for failure to comply with the Habitats Directive because of extensive turf cutting in protected habitat areas. That's areas where there are raised bogs or blanket bogs, which have a very important environmental and nature implication and role. And also the fact that a lot of these bogs are very good at storing carbon. And if you're cutting them, of course, you're releasing the carbon into the air. So this is the latest in a long saga of friction between the Commission and the Irish government.
16: I think anyone seeing the story today will be surprised at some of the figures involved here. Commercial peat operators exporting 370,000 tonnes. That's valued at about €40 million

0: a year of peat. How is that possible, given the legal situation in relation to peat extraction in this country?
1: Yeah, that's a good question. It's not really specified with any great clarity in the statement that came out late this morning from the Commission. I mean, the whole question really goes back a long way to 1985, when the first piece of legislation came in on having an environmental assessment done when it comes to turf cutting. The Irish government was subject to another European Court of Justice action. There was a ruling in 1999 because the government hadn't transposed Irish legislation to correctly reflect the EU directive on this. Now, the Commission has acknowledged that a lot of enforcement has been done since other letters and reminders and warnings were issued by the European Commission in the last decade. But their problem on this occasion seems to be for smaller areas, those areas under 50 hectares where turf cutting is still done, they say, without an environmental impact assessment or without planning permission, and that there simply isn't the enforcement at local level.
0: Yeah, I'm looking here at a report that the EPA, the Environment Protection Agency, it handed over dossiers on 38 sample sites. These are the sites you're just talking about there, Tony, below the 50 hectare threshold, to seven local authorities calling for enforcement last year, or in 2024, I should say. This is in Offaly, Westmeath, Roscommon, Tipperary, Longford, Kildare and Sligo. No enforcement action followed. And I think it's because the local authorities are saying that they didn't have the resources to pursue enforcement cases such as these.
1: Yeah.
0: So that's the situation. And I know that the Minister, James Brown, Minister for Local Government, said that he would set up a regional enforcement authority to run these proceedings. But there is no time frame on that. And presumably the Commission now have just decided to go ahead and take legal action.
1: Again, this is the Commission saying, look, we acknowledge that a lot of the bigger scale of turf cutting at an industrial level by Bord na Móna has been scaled back, and a lot of those areas have been rehabilitated, and that's partly due to some of the EU COVID recovery funds that Ireland received. But when it comes to the smaller areas, areas less than 30 hectares, areas less than 50 hectares, the EU is saying, look, there simply isn't the enforcement, and these are illegal activities. So that's why this action has been taken. Now, there was a response from the Department of Climate, Energy and the Environment simply saying that they note the Commission's announcement today, and that enforcement against activity at smaller sites is a matter for the planning authorities and the Department of Housing. I don't know whether that's a bit of buck passing there, but that's the response, and saying essentially that the enforcement activity is to be found on the EPA's website, and you know, setting out that between, you know, if there's any extraction at all between 30 to 50 hectares, then you need planning permission from the local authority, you need an environmental impact assessment. Anything over 50 hectares, again, you need something called an integrated pollution control license from the EPA, as well as planning permission and an environmental impact assessment. So it doesn't sound like the department is really contesting this, but they do say that the Commission has acknowledged that a lot of enforcement has been happening since 2020, but clearly not at the smaller scale.
0: Yeah, and I'm looking at a statement from the Friends of the Irish Environment that is the

0: through a statutory instrument purporting to give industrial extractions a planning holiday of 3 years, which we had struck down in 2019. Where does this leave us in terms of this action now by the Commission, Tony? Could we be facing serious fines here?
1: Well, it would depend, Katie, on what happens at the Court of Justice. Obviously, the Irish government may contest this at the European Court of Justice. If the court finds against Ireland and Ireland then doesn't comply with a ruling, then we could face fines. Now, just looking over the kind of figures that we can see in terms of historic fines being issued by the European Court of Justice following a ruling, Greece has fallen foul of the court and the Commission quite a lot over the years. At one point, they were fined 5.5 million euro and 1,200 euro a day for illegal landfill in a protected habitat. So it really depends on how serious the issue is to begin with, the infringement, how long the infringement was going on for, and the need for a deterrent penalty to prevent a relapse, if you like, by a member state.
0: Okay. Thanks for that, Tony. That's Tony Connolly there, Europe editor for RTE.
2: Now, still to come, after a young man dies violently on a busy Dublin city centre street, we take the temperature with community advocates. 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That's next.
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13: Unfortunately, even if you could make it through every other security measure, you won't beat the last one. That's because it's protected by gait analysis, the step beyond facial recognition. These cameras actually know how the agent walks, how he talks, how he moves, right down to his facial tics.
2: Now, Mission Impossible Rogue Nation there with Rebecca Ferguson, letting us know that the way you walk may give away much more information about you than you realise. Now, we're used to seeing our face or fingerprints being used as a level of security to access technology, but biometric technology is developing fast. It can now include the way you walk or even the way you speak. Ollie Buckley is Professor of Cybersecurity at Loughborough University. Ollie, good evening to you.
14: Hi, thank you for having me.
2: I'm And thanks for coming on and making the time. I suppose let's just

0: start with a very basic definition for listeners. Biometric technology, what's meant by it?
1: So there's two families. So we've got physiological stuff. So that's what your body is. That's the things we all know, like fingerprints and face and iris. And then behavioral, they're things that you do. So they're slightly subtler, perhaps less understood by public. And that's the how you walk, how you swipe on your phone, how you type, that kind of thing.
0: So the physiological ones, we're used to the idea of, you know, fingerprints, yeah. Irises, eye scans, which an acquaintance of mine used to refer to at the airport as rectal scans rather than retinal scans, which was unfortunate. But it sounds like something from a science fiction movie, but it's quite commonly used.
1: Yeah, absolutely. So we're seeing lots more of this now. So our phones are usually the first place we see them, fingerprints and then face scanning. And then, rightly, as your friend said at the airport, we've got things like fingerprints and retinal scans. And as strange as it may sound, there's lots of research on these biometrics, and things like the biome of bacteria in your gut is unique to you, but that's not really something we want to get out at the airport. It's a bit of a messy conclusion, I suppose.
2: What about this one I hadn't been aware of? The nail bed. Your nail bed tells a lot about you.
1: Yeah, so the pattern of the capillaries and kind of the blood flow under your nails is quite recognisable to you. So you need a UV light to shine on the fingers to get those patterns out. But yeah, they can be used to identify an individual as well.
2: In terms of how advanced this technology is, I mean, my phone recognises me about, I would say, 50% of the time when I'm trying to open it. Is that because I'm just holding it the wrong way, or is it that the technology hasn't quite got there yet?
1: That's a tough one. I mean, the technology is, from where it was 2, 3, 5 years ago, it's come on leaps and bounds. So the original face recognition stuff, you could use a cardboard cutout, and then they thought you need to check if someone's alive, so you needed to blink. So, you know, you cut eye holes out, and now it needs, if you want to get around that, it needs like a full 3D mask of the face. So it's generally pretty good. So it could be a smudge on the screen. Who knows?
0: I remember reading an account years ago of, you know, how agents were turned or mimicked during the Second World War, people tapping Morse code back to Germany, that they would be shadowed by somebody from intelligence who would learn their rhythm so that their handler on the other end would know, or think at least, could be deceived into thinking that it was the original agent tapping out the code. And it seems banks and retailers do a version of this by measuring the way you tap your phone or swipe the screen, and that this pattern is unique to you. And as a result, any variance could trigger a security alert.
1: Yeah, absolutely. That's absolutely right. So we've done some research on this with keyboards and people typing on a computer keyboard, and you can identify you are who you say you are based on how you type, not what you type. And then we've even taken that a step further. So we can guess around 70% of the name of an anonymous user on the keyboard. So just by the way that you type, we can work out the things that you type more quickly or more smoothly, and that makes up parts of your name.
2: Wow, that's actually kind
0: of
2: incredible,
0: great,
2: isn't it?
0: When it's to your benefit. It's kind of scary.
2: It is.
0: When it's monitoring you for other purposes.
2: That there's that much subtlety of difference between just everything about how you use a keyboard. That's extraordinary.
1: Yeah, the interesting thing about, so the behavioural biometrics particularly, they are, they're an amalgamation of all the things that you've done, your experiences, so your background, where you come from, the technology you interact with, the people you interact with, all of those things go to make up this unique profile of you. So in typing, the name is one of the most static things. It's the thing that doesn't change quite as much. So that's the thing that kind of comes to the surface most often.
2: So you still do actually have a signature, even if you're typing it, that's unique to you. That's.
0: And what about the walk? We heard Mission Impossible there, which is always kind of, you know, portrayed as slightly futuristic and maybe using technologies that we don't quite have yet. But measuring people's gait as a way to see what they might be hiding or who they might be, that's doable.
1: Yeah, absolutely. The movies and sci-fi in particular are usually great predictors of technology that's going to come a few years later. So Mission Impossible, the gait scene is great. I use that in my lectures all the time. And that's based on real research, real science, that you can identify an individual by the way they walk, but you can also tell interesting things like, are they carrying a weapon, or are they carrying something high value? It kind of alters the way that people walk. And this is stuff that's not recent. It's security personnel and things have been trained to look for certain ticks that would say someone's maybe carrying a gun or something similar.
2: Where is this being used then, in terms of, like, at that level where you're being, you know, people's gates are being stuck?

0: studied?
1: That's an interesting one. So these kinds of things are used in where we need high security. So the level of technology you invest in something usually depends on how much you want to secure it. But identifying people by the way they walk when their faces aren't visible is something that is certainly possible in crowded areas and things like that. And I couldn't say for certain if it's being deployed in certain areas or certain countries, but I have a feeling that it might be used in reality, yeah.
2: Yeah, I mean, they famously, China's regime in Xinjiang to monitor people, profile them ethnically, monitor their movements, even look at for facial expressions to see, you know, what kind of their demeanor is generally for the purposes of large-scale monitoring. That's where it's seen in a less healthy, less ethical way.
1: Absolutely. And we're getting to the stage now where we've got the advent of AI, we've got the advent of computing power that will let us look at huge amounts of data. And we can hoover it all up and make these decisions and do this profiling. And the question isn't whether we can do it now, it's whether it's the right thing to do and whether we're using it appropriately.
0: This is another one from Chinese example. April 2026, showing how AI tools could extract a celebrity's fingerprints from a single selfie.
1: Yes. Yeah, so this was this happened fairly recently, and then there's a really nice example about a decade ago, actually. A gentleman in Germany took a picture of the defense minister with a telephoto lens and was able to recreate her fingerprint and unlock her phone with it. So it's something, this kind of idea has been around for quite a while, so the recent Chinese story is just really good at resurfacing that is something to watch out for.
2: Yeah, and if somebody can take a picture of a fingerprint, can they replicate, a kind of a manufactured fingerprint in silicone or some other material that could then be used to access what that, you know, phones and the like that person uses?
1: Theoretically, yeah. So some of the biometric scanners for fingerprints will have detection in to see that it's actually a live fingerprint and not like a plastic copy or anything. But the thing to remember is these are really high effort scams to go to. It's not going to happen to everyone on the street. It requires preparation and manufacturing and all lots and lots of things. A lot of fraud and a lot of scams are always quite opportunistic. So I think it's not something everyone needs to worry about.
2: Okay, but well-resourced intelligence agencies who have access to large government budgets, they might be able to do it.
1: I'm for sure instance. There are people around the world, yes.
2: Old Q reaching down the back of the sofa as we speak for that latest invention. All right, Ollie Buckley, Professor Ollie Buckley from Loughborough University. Thanks very much for your time.
0: Now, coming up between now and 6 o'clock, Exchequer figures are being released just about now. What do they tell us about the health of the Irish economy? And Dublin City Council Chief Richard Shakespeare will be in to tell us about tidying up the town and the big move from Wood Quay. Plus later on, football, nostalgia and a bit of questionable singing perhaps. Is that going to be you, Colm? The World Cup songs fans still love and maybe even some people love to hate. Okay, now, the perception of personal safety in Dublin City Centre is an issue that's been frequently discussed in recent months and years. Riots in November 2023 and some high-profile attacks have generated debate about what's changed in the city and what needs to be done about it. Our reporter Una Kelly has been speaking to people working in this area about what solutions are being brought to the table. Una, you're in the city centre at the moment there. What have people been telling you?
3: Yes, Katie. Well, it feels like it's been since the days of COVID, really, that some people perceive a shift, whether that comes to antisocial behaviour or fears for their own personal safety. Now, here's a snapshot of some people in the city this afternoon on their thoughts about public safety.
4: I think the city has become fairly unsafe over the last couple of years, especially. I don't think there's a huge amount of focus on creating nice spaces inside the city. Yeah, that feels safe. So even if you look down at Drury Street, like there's no pedestrianised area there, really properly set up with security and that kind of thing. So there's also a lot of areas that are essentially dark spots where maybe cameras aren't catching and there's a lot of antisocial behaviour or drugs, and that can make it a bit scary. But I grew up in the city, like in the city centre, and I've definitely noticed it's gotten a lot more dangerous over the last couple of years.
5: Well, I don't live in Dublin myself, so I live in Galway. But I guess as an outsider looking in, any time that I do visit, just like no issues at all.
6: Initially when I came, that was August 2025, I was a bit scared because I was new and I have heard pretty good news of things happening around where people were stabbed or something. But after 6 months to 8 months, there were some government actions, but I see a lot of good initiatives and safety now. Yeah.
3: And

0: Do you mind me asking where you came from before here?
1: Bangalore, India.
0: Would you have had any negative interactions because of where you're from?
1: Yes, I did have, but it's part and parcel of, a migrant life. So I did face, but now, yeah, it's not so dominant.
0: Generally, you feel safe in Dublin?
1: Yeah, now good, yeah. I would say, yeah.
2: Well, it's not safe, and as the unexpected happens, possibly catches you unawares or that sort of thing, you know.
0: And is this things that, you know, personal experience or experiences of people close to you or things you hear about?
2: I just observe it broadly. Plus what I hear in the news, etc. I mean, Dublin from the 1900s would have had violence, but in varying degrees, and some of it very bad, but it's incrementally increased, you know.
3: I spend quite a bit of time here. I'm crew. Okay. Airline crew. Yeah.
0: Cabin crew.
3: Yeah, exactly. Okay. I would say I feel fairly safe here. I think I would probably be careful about going out on my own at night like any other city. But overall, I think it's fairly safe.
0: So your job would take you around the world.
3: Correct.
0: What do you think of Dublin in terms of the feeling of safety compared to other places?
3: Again, I think it's fairly safe here. I do feel that there is a bit of a rough undercurrent. There is obviously some dissatisfaction here, but I think that's the same as a lot of cities.
4: I thought of some people in the city today there. And Duna, Dublin City Council used to have joint policing committees to deal with these matters. What happened to them?
0: Well, they were actually scrapped, and now in its place, they have something called Community Safety Partnerships. There's now five of them across Dublin. It was launched relatively recently, and it brings together local councillors to work with people in the community, Gardaí, schools, and some other community groups. John Lyons is an independent councillor, and he's chair of the Dublin North Central Community Safety Partnership. He told me that he feels Dublin is generally very safe, but that it varies across the city. And in his opinion, certain communities can feel very unsafe at times. I asked him what he thinks the root causes are.
5: I think there's a lot of issues at play. I think community safety is complex. I think if we were to look at, and I hope that this is what the local community safety partnership structures are going to do, we need to look at the underlying causes that result in negative feelings towards community safety in terms of social, economic disadvantage and deprivation.
0: So you're chair of this new partnership. So just describe what is supposed to happen with them.
5: So, yeah, I'm the chairperson of the Dublin North Central Local Community Safety Partnership. So we our main responsibility is to begin consultation with the general public in our area and formulate a three-year community safety plan to consult with people to see what their issues and concerns are, what their priorities are. And then as a local community safety partnership, we have to ensure that we identify certain priorities and that we work with the various different agencies and individuals on our partnerships, such as the HSC, TUSLA, the youth services, community reps, obviously on Garda Síochána, work in a very partnership and collaborative way to address some of the issues that we've identified.
0: When we speak about the perception of safety in Dublin, very often people put forward the solution that there needs to be more high visibility patrols by Gardaí. What do you think about that?
5: Well, look, I think that the idea of the local community safety partnerships is that we move away from a reactive approach to community safety to a more preventative one. So the guards absolutely have a role to play. You know, I hear it all the time. I call for it all the time that we need more resourcing in our communities with more visibility, more guards on the street and more dedicated Gardaí to certain communities that are affected by on-street drug dealing very blatantly in some parts of the Dublin North Central area. People want and feel and deserve to have high visibility Gardaí. But we need more than that. We need the local community safety partnerships to dig into why a lot of these issues are happening. So as I say, the kind of social and economic inequalities that drive some of these issues, we need to get in there and look at, can we come up with solutions that prevent issues becoming a danger to community safety and have more earlier interventions.
4: John Lyons there, chair of the Dublin North Central Community Safety Partnership. In recent years, we've been hearing reports of attacks on tourists visiting the city, Una. Is there any work being done to assist them?
0: Yes, well, Gina Murphy, who some people might know as the owner of Hugo's Restaurant in the city centre, she's also chair of an organisation called Tourist SOS. That's a service that's funded by the Department of Justice and Fáilte Ireland. It's for international tourists if they're the victim of a crime or they have some kind of mishap or medical emergency. And Tourist SOS has offices in Pierce Street and O'Connell Street Garda stations. Gina told me that this service is unique within Europe. She says that she personally feels, as a business owner in the city centre and someone who works at night time, that Dublin is generally a safe city. And she was actually speaking to me today from Paris, where she's at a European victim support conference as part of her work with Tourist SOS. I asked her, based on her experience, where Dublin sits in a European context in terms of safety.
6: We're definitely on the lower scale of things. One of the events I was at yesterday was saying that 1 in 15 people across Europe will be the victim of a serious crime in the next 4 to 5 years. And Dublin and Ireland were way down on the list of places where it may happen. So we are perceived as being a very safe country. And Dublin is perceived as being a very safe city, and that's in the eyes of the European organisations. So, and I think because we're perceived as being so safe, when a standout incident happens and something that's really serious and shocking to us all, it really does make us think that everything is bad, but that's not the case.
0: Some people will have, though, that perception that the city's not the way it used to be in terms of safety. Where do you think that perception is coming from?
6: I think, again, when we have these very serious cases that happen, it shines a light on things. But in the whole, Dublin is a really safe place. And I personally have no issue walking around or, you know, and I work nights, so I'm walking, you know, going home at night time, that I don't have an issue. But I can understand, as I said, in any major city, there are areas that, you know, you just need to be a little bit more aware of where you are and mind yourself. It's the same as anywhere in the world.
0: Do you think that there's something that could change or something that could be done to make people feel more safe, whether it's a perception or is a reality?
6: Look, I think in any situation like this, we're always reassured by seeing guards and, you know, custodians of the peace around the place. And that has really come to bear. I mean, we definitely have more boots on the ground, and that's very visible around the city. And it's a really wonderful thing to see. Obviously, the more the better. You know, it keeps people in check, and it also keeps other people feeling safe.
4: Gina Murphy there, chair of Tourist SOS, finishing that report by Una Kelly.
7: Now, our reporter John Cook was out earlier seeing where you can use cash, the barriers to using cash, and people's preferences for using hard currency. And a number of you have been in touch. We have Tony from Lipton's in Clona saying they have a business. They pay all of their colleagues in cash through the books. If any of the young ones are purchasing in the shop, they always pay by card. So they get their cash, they put it in the bank, and then it enables them to pay by card. Use of cash has been discriminated against, says another texter to 51551. ATMs only dispensing 50 euro notes. Also, retailers round up prices 5 or 10 cent for cash customers, says John. And then two examples in from Spain. Was in Cadiz in April 2025 when the power failed, had cash, so okay, but some upset, particularly those with families. It was serious. And again, somebody who was also there in Spain at the same time says, when in Spain last year, massive European power outage, absolutely nothing working, you needed cash for everything. Cash was king. And that comes from Kate in Wexford. Keep them coming. 51551 for texts, 0870 32 32 32 for your WhatsApps. Now, Metairn have issued their climate statement for spring 2026, which finds that the last 3 months were the third warmest on record since 1900. For more on this, we're joined by Paul Moore, climatologist with Metair. And Paul, good evening to you.
8: Good evening, Colin.
7: We know we had that record-breaking temperatures in May. We had a hot week. Did that push up the rankings, or is this part of a longer trend which sees us heating up?
8: Yeah, so the mean temperature for spring for Ireland was 10.14,
9: And that's the third warmest spring on record. And now seven of the top 10 warmest springs since 1900 have been since 2001. So there's definitely a climate change increase there. We've seen a clear trend of the springs getting warmer and indeed every month and every season is trending upwards. And the rainfall was around about average, about 103% for the whole of spring, but that was very east-west divided. It was

0: very dry in the east, with climatological dry periods in parts of the east, and the west was actually much wetter.
1: Okay, so I suppose taking an average temperature across the 3 months of spring, how did we do there, where that extra hot week is kind of diluted by the average?
0: Yeah, so if we look at, say, May was the seventh warmest May on record, April was the 12th warmest April on record, and March was the 16th warmest March on record. Now, the hot final third of May really pushed the temperatures up there, because the first two-thirds of May were actually relatively cool. We were in an Arctic air mass with high pressure to our west for a lot of that time. But then when the heat dome came up over us from Europe and a really warm tropical continental air mass, we had high pressure over us during that heat dome period, where sinking air was pushing down towards the ground and compressing and driving those temperatures up to record levels. As you say, the records for May were beaten. The national maximum May record was beaten by over 2 degrees, so 2.5 degrees in a couple of the stations. So that's a phenomenal jump in any one national maximum temperature record for any month. So it just shows you there that in extreme situations where we get high pressure and heat coming up from the south, we can now reach levels that we wouldn't have been able to reach before.
1: And Paul, as you said there, we had the Arctic air mass and then we had that heat dome. So we went from one extreme to the other. So what does that tell us about what we have to be preparing for in the coming years?
0: Yes, well, our climate is always very changeable. So being on the edge of the Atlantic, the edge of Europe, we can get influenced by the heat over Europe, and we can get influenced a lot of the times, as we are now, by the Atlantic regime. But what it does say is that the scope of what we're able to see now in extremes is wider now than it was in the past in a pre-warming climate. And that goes for other extremes, such as rainfall, extreme drought, extreme wind. The scope of what we can receive now in a warmer world is bigger now, and we can get more extremes now than we did in the past.
1: And when we look back at the warmest springs on record, Paul, just looking across the top 10 figures you have there, it's a kind of a mixed bag, as you say, a number of them after in the 2000s, but some from earlier there as well. Do we know what caused those?
0: Yeah, there's always an anomalous kind of seasons here and there. But what we try and look at is the trend, you know, and the general trend is an upward trend. Obviously, the second warmest 1945 stands out as in spring there. But looking at all the other top 10, or most of the other top 10, they're in the last 20 or so years. So it's the trend that we're looking at. There's anomalies up and down in each situation. But once we see the trend, that's what we're looking for.
1: Right. And a bit of a jump last year as well, between when you look at 2024, 10.12 degrees up to 10.62. It's a kind of when you look at it on the bar chart there, it's quite the jump.
0: Yeah, and as you said in May, if we get kind of Arctic air masses over us for a couple of weeks like we did at the beginning of May, you know, that drags kind of the seasonal temperatures down a little bit as the heat dome dragged them up. So, but overall, we're seeing that rising trend in temperatures.
1: So, Paul, people looking out the window there, that all seems like a distant memory. Looking at the rainfall stats for the spring, you know, a mixed bag. What are we looking at there?
0: Yeah, it was very mixed. When we saw for March, we were in a kind of an Atlantic regime, and it was kind of wetter for most. It was quite a wet March, but the south and southeast was still drier than average. And then April, it shifted. There was low pressure dominated. We had Storm Dave on the 4th, and we had quite strong low pressures moving close to the northwest coast a few times. But that kind of started a trend where a lot of the rain fell in the western half of the country, and the east stayed quite dry in April. And then in May, that trend continued. We had rainfall kind of on and off in the west quite a lot, but the east, again, was very dry in May.
1: Okay, Paul Moore, climatologist with Met Éireann, thanks very much for that. And if you want Met Éireann's report, you can go to the Met Éireann website.
2: Now, coming up, forget the actual football for a moment. We're counting down the greatest World Cup anthems ever recorded. Stay tuned for that. That's up next.
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0: So, Die Die.
1: Yes.
0: That's not an instruction. That is the new official anthem for the 2026 World Cup. But of course, for many football fans, the songs that really last are the ones that are tied to particularly unforgettable tournaments or iconic moments, or, you know, just a bit of madness that the song brings them back to. So music journalist Simon Marr is with us to talk us through his top five World Cup songs. That one there we were listening, that's Shakira.
1: So that's the one for the current World Cup, and it's perfect because it has all of that stuff. That's the bits you expect for a World Cup song. Starts off with a bunch of name checks, goes on and has that sort of international flavour. The idea is that it has to be something that's kind of dancey, because in the traditional sense here, it was supposed to be performed, you know, at the first game or in the opening ceremony. But if not, it's the one that'll be played on the PA with the lights flashing and everybody jumps around.
0: Yeah, you can imagine so people in discos over there or in clubs or across Europe dancing
1: fans,
0: to that.
1: Fan zones, all of that sort of stuff. It works. It'll work well.
0: Yeah, Die Die is, of course, an Italian phrase meaning come on, as in come on, you boys.
1: I didn't know that. Well done.
0: And as somebody was pointing out, slightly awkward given that Italy didn't, in fact, make it to the World Cup finals.
1: Again.
0: Indeed. We'll speak no more of that.
2: Yeah, and speaking of World Cup dreams and World Cup nightmares, Scotland, no stranger to them.
1: No.
2: But anyway, look, we have a dream from 1982. Let's have a listen.
0: The Susan Boyle moment in this.
2: Oh yeah, Scottish songs, bit of humour in them.
1: I love this. I have to say this probably so.

0: I was born in 72, so this is 82 World Cup in Spain. So this is kind of my first memory, really. So there's an immediate association with it. And I remember watching on Top of the Pops, and the guy from Gregory's Girl was doing that front vocal, and then the Scottish football team were in the background looking as awkward as you could ever
1: which
0: ever
1: is what you want
0: be. Which
1: if,
0: is
1: if players which, are going to appear in a song
0: yeah it can't be smooth. It has to look like, what on earth are we doing here? Which side of the microphone is which? All of that stuff. And for me, that had it. But there's also like a passion to Scotland and to Irish songs and to the Celtic nations in general that perhaps doesn't always translate to other places.
2: Okay, let's go to 1990 now, and this is another favourite of yours and to many people's, many England's World in Motion.

0: legs wrapping, is that, does it fit?
1: That would draw anybody in. In fairness, that was, I think we're at the point where we'd gone beyond the kind
2: not
1: of
2: his first foray into rap. He'd already done Anfield rap.
1: And loves it. And you can see loves it. That's a man who loves a good rap and a good suit. So that's what he was after.
2: It was New Order, was it?
1: Yeah, but it was quite credible. There was a phase when the songs were quite credible and they were written specifically for it. So that's actually a good song. Unlike the English football team, which who didn't perhaps perform to the best of their abilities, because we even get into Football's Coming Home many, many years later, and they're still, they're credible songs, but they don't necessarily reflect the performance on the pitch.
2: Oh, yeah, as we were reflecting earlier this week, credibility, you know?
1: Yeah.
2: It's overrated.
1: It is.
0: This is one of my favourites.
1: Yeah.
0: Waka Waka.
1: This is good stuff. Again, this is perfect. This gets all of the world, ticks all of the World Cup boxes. It's international. You know, it's got a great beat to it. And you can imagine it. Think of it again in the fun zone or in the stadium.
0: Okay. Let's just...

0: bit of griping about that one, that they couldn't find an African to sing an African song.
1: Do you know, and I know it's funny because they talk about this a lot, because Ricky Martin is another one of the most famous ones, and obviously enough, he did the one for France, you know, and it bar the fact that they shout Allez, Allez occasionally, there's nothing more French about it, but they're just songs that fit. They are the ultimate in international hits. But Waka Waka became a worldwide hit. Like, you know, you can launch your career on the back of these things, or at least for a period you could, probably from that very, very late 1990s up to probably sort of 2000. These were career launching songs.
0: And as you were saying there at the break, like, kids everywhere just going around singing this.
2: Oh yeah, there's just, my kids learned this in school, like they came home singing this, and it's just got a lot.
1: That's the thing. And this is the thing that you need for the work. The World Cup has become so much of a, like, it's so polished and it's so commercial and it's so everything, like, you know, is that you still need to have that everyman thing. And the fact that people can be standing around somewhere and singing Waka Waka, not having a rasher is what they're singing about, but that it just sounds good and it encourages kids to kick a football around. That's the good bit about this.
0: Okay, I can't wait when we host a World Cup, we could release Pogue Mahone and allow the world to sing along to that. Simon, you presciently mentioned Ricky Martin and Cup of Life. Let's have a blast of that.

0: teach you how to count and celebrate a World Cup.
1: It's like Sesame Street and dancing.
2: It is, you know? But you can see there's a real formula to this stuff, like, you know, and that is absolutely the way that it should be. And it was huge. And again, played in the stadiums, it was a massive, massive song as well, like, you know, so it worked well. And again, for Ricky Martin, I'm sure when he was asked, will you do the World Cup song for France, I'm sure he raised at least an eyebrow, but then said, oh yeah, I'm in for this one. Allez, allez.
1: Yeah. Drum roll. I mean, this is the moment a nation holds its breath. We save the best to last.
2: As we should do. It doesn't get, and I think, and obviously I'm horribly biased on this, but as these songs go, I don't think it gets much better than this one.
1: Okay, Shed Yours.

0: age, you know, whose kids ask you, what were the good times like, Daddy?
1: Yeah, exactly. But and it's funny because even at the Aviva now, when that comes on, it still gets a response every single time. And for all of the people and all of the songs, Watch Your House for Ireland and all of the things that were recorded before it and subsequent to it, even with the 2002 World Cup and everything, like, you know, there is definitely something about that song that will be there and will be there forever. It's intergenerational.
0: It fills dance floors at weddings with tricolour inflatable guitars.
1: Oh, yes. Yeah,
0: it's a banger for the ages.
1: It is. And rightly so, too. And
0: we won the anthems.
1: Yes. Another honourable victory for us there.
0: All right. There's a rabbit hole for everyone. 51551 for your own nominations if you didn't hear it there. 0870 32 32 32 for your WhatsApps.
2: 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But coming up, we'll have more on what those Exchequer figures released in the last half hour tell us about the strength of our economy.
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0: What do the latest tax and growth figures tell us about the health of the Irish economy?
2: Dublin City Council Chief Richard Shakespeare on tidying up the town and the big move from Wood Quay.
0: Jog on, Elon. UK Prime Minister Keir Starmer tells the tech billionaire Musk to stop his divisive commentary.
2: But first, the news read now by Aidan Fitzsimons.
11: Good evening. Gardaí investigating the death of a 21-year-old man following an incident in Dublin city centre last weekend are continuing to question a man. Here's our crime correspondent, Paul Reynolds.
12: Gardaí at Pier Street say they've made significant progress in the 3 days since the murder of Cian Balogun, who was stabbed to death after a Nigerian rap night at Bewley's on Grafton Street in the early hours of last Monday morning. The eldest of five children, the 21-year-old, was not involved in any criminality. Gardaí have gathered CCTV and social media footage from the area, which show a number of young men running, some carrying knives. They've also recovered a number of knives, which have been sent for DNA and fingerprint analysis. Two people have been arrested so far. One man is still being questioned this evening. Detectives are also searching for persons of interest in the case, including a man in his 20s who has since left the country. They believe he stayed at an Airbnb property in Dublin 4 after the attack, and when they searched it earlier this week, they recovered evidential items including blood-stained clothes. The suspect, who is now in the UK, is also on bail, charged in connection with a separate attack here last year. Paul Reynolds, RTE News, Dublin.
11: The husband of one of the alleged victims in the trial of Geoffrey Donaldson sobbed in the witness box at Newry Crown Court today when asked to recall being told about the abuse allegedly suffered by his wife. The witness, who cannot be named for legal reasons, is married to one of the two women who have made allegations. Here's our Northern editor, Vincent Kearney.
13: The 8th day of the trial of Geoffrey Donaldson heard evidence from the husband of one of the two women who claim he sexually abused them. The man sobbed in the witness box in Newry Crown Court when asked if he could recall being told about the abuse allegedly suffered by his wife. He said the conversation with complete

0: and A happened in their car in December 2019. The witness said his wife told him that Jeffrey Donaldson had abused her when she was younger on a number of occasions. He said his wife told him she was scared and had never told anyone else before. Asked how he felt, he said he was very upset and recognised that this was a massive issue for her. Jeffrey Donaldson has pleaded not guilty to 18 sexual offences charges, including one count of rape. This afternoon, a Presbyterian minister told the court that he met the witness and his wife in December 2022 and discussed an allegation of abuse by an unnamed perpetrator. He said that in July the following year, he received a WhatsApp message from Jeffrey Donaldson saying he didn't know where else to turn and would truly appreciate a private conversation. The minister told him it would be inappropriate to meet. In response to that message, which was read in court by a prosecution barrister, Jeffrey Donaldson said he understood entirely. He went on to say that he didn't want to cause any further upset and just wanted to find a way to let them know how sorry I am and to repent before them as I have before the Lord. The trial continues.
1: Inland Fisheries Ireland has said the current estimate of fish killed in the River Glyde near Tallinstown in County Louth is in excess of 20,000. Samples have been taken from the river to identify the source of the kill that was initially discovered on Tuesday evening. Director of the IFI Eastern River Basin District, Ronan Matson, said that a number of species have been impacted and a lot of the dead fish were being washed further downstream.
2: The majority of the dead fish are made up of minnow and stickleback. But all species, including salmon, trout, roach, pike, eels, perch, all impacted. The cause is believed to be an agricultural discharge upstream of Tallinstown, so we've taken our water samples and sent them on to laboratories for testing. So the idea now is we'll wait for those results to get back and to confirm the cause.
1: The Central Criminal Court in Cork has heard that a 44-year-old postman died of catastrophic head and facial injuries inflicted with a golf club in the front garden of his home last year. A 21-year-old man and two teenagers are on trial charged with the murder of Barry Daly and Donna Rail in County Cork. All three denied the charge. Our Southern editor, Pascal Sheehy.
3: On Saturday, October 11th last year, postman Barry Daly was socialising in Donnerail when there was an altercation on the main street of the village and Rachel Kelly was punched. Rachel Kelly was the girlfriend of Alex Deedy of Glenview, Convent Road, Donnerail, one of three people charged with the murder of Barry Daly. The other two are teenagers and cannot be named because of their age. Their trial at the Central Criminal Court in Cork has been told that after the altercation, Barry Daly and the other man left and went to Barry Daly's home at Rockview Terrace on the outskirts of the village, while others tried to talk down Alex Deedy. He blamed Barry Daly for punching his girlfriend. The trial was told Alex Deedy and the two teenagers walked to Barry Daly's home. All three had a golf club and Alex Deedy was wearing no top. Barry Daly was found dead or dying in the front garden of his home a short time later with catastrophic head and facial injuries inflicted by a golf club. Alex Deedy and the two teenagers have denied the murder charge. Their trial is expected to last 5 weeks. Pascal Sheehy, RTE News, the Central Criminal Court, Cork.
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1: Blustery this evening with showers becoming less frequent and sunny spells developing. Clear spells and scattered showers tonight. Lowest temperatures of 5 to 9 degrees with winds easing light to moderate.
4: 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Traffic and travel.
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6: With the latest traffic and travel news, I'm Eimear Horgan. And starting in Dublin, there's a crash on the N4 inbound. It's in the left lane at Junction 2 Liffey Valley and traffic is backed up from Junction 3 Lucan East. There's also a delay on the R139 westbound coming up to a broken down lorry in the left lane at Clonshock Road Junction. And in Wexford, Station Road in Rosslare will be closed today until 6pm and tomorrow from 8am to 6pm. You'll be able to get into the train station, but if you're driving, there'll be a diversion taking you onto Grange Road and Coast Road. And that's your traffic and travel news for now.
7: Thanks, Eimear. Colm O'Mungon and Katie Hannan here with you until 6 o'clock.
8: Now, two sets of figures are out today which give us an insight into how the economy is performing here. Central Statistics Office figures reveal a modest growth in the domestic economy, while Exchequer figures show a 9.1% increase in corporation tax collected so far this year when compared to the same period last year. Well, to discuss both sets of figures and to make sense of them, I'm joined by Dan O'Brien, Chief Economist at the Institute of International and European Affairs. He's also a columnist with The Currency. Dan, good evening to you.
9: Hi there, Colm.
8: Thanks for coming on. In terms of the Exchequer figures, a lot of people will be eyeing up corporation tax, VAT receipts and income tax. Can we start off with corporation tax? What do these figures tell us?
9: Well, they showed us in May that the government collected even more in corporation tax than in May of last year. More than $2.5 billion in May alone. So this has become one of the most important sources of revenue for the government, and Ireland is extremely dependent, unusually dependent, on corporation tax revenues relative to all other taxes.
8: Okay, we'll come back to the corporation tax for a few more questions shortly, but VAT receipts also up.
9: VAT up. Nearly everything, all the different tax heads, Colm, were up. The one that fell was excise, and it fell in April as well, relative to the same month last year. And that was, of course, to do with cuts in the amount of tax on diesel and petrol as a result of the increase in global prices following the outbreak of conflict in the Middle East.
8: So do we know from VAT at this stage whether or not that's just reflective of the increase in prices or whether people are actually buying more?
9: Well, both sets of figures show that consumer spending is growing quite steadily. We have those figures from the CSO on the state of the economy, directly trying to measure consumer spending. And then we have the VAT numbers, which are a very good indication of what's happening. Both sets of figures showing that consumers are spending more as incomes rise. It's not spectacular. The CSO very helpfully put a graphic in with our presentation comparing how consumer spending is growing across Europe. And we're only mid-table. So it's good, but it's not spectacular.
8: And in the categories of taxation where, in the smaller categories of taxation, like stamp duty, capital gains tax, capital acquisition tax, what's the picture there and what does that tell us?
9: Oh, Colm, you've got me there. I didn't have a chance to look.
8: Not at all. No, no.
9: We're only at 4:30, so I don't want to mislead your readers.
8: No, that's fine. And I know you have been going through the CSO figures as well. In broad brushstrokes, what are they telling us about the health of the economy? And I suppose, how helpful are GDP figures for us to gauge that?
9: Well, the answer to your second question, those GDP numbers, they're worse than useless because they're completely distorted and they go up and down all over the place.
8: Right.
9: So the statisticians have sort of stripped out all of the multinational stuff and try to get a better measure. And again, looking at those measures and all of the data we've had today, there's a lot of it. I don't think our understanding of the state of the economy has changed much over the past 24 hours, despite all these data. They all, in the round, point to an economy that is growing at, you know, a decent clip. It's not spectacular, but it's growing steadily. And given all the turmoil we've had, not just with the recent conflict in the Middle East, but with all of the shocks we've had in the 2020s, I'd be very much of the view that it's a glass half full, given how resilient the economy has proven to be with all of these different shocks, pandemic, invasion of Ukraine, inflation, interest rates, etc.
8: So we've seen, have we seen kind of a moderation in growth or modest growth, according to the CSO stats, but some of that was being attributed, I heard earlier, to the impact of tariffs in the US in terms of the impact on exports, but corporation tax receipts are up. Is it possible to square why those two things might be happening at the same time? On the one hand, it seems profits up and the tax on those profits, the receipts of that going up, and at the same time, exports being hit by tariffs. Are we going to alternative markets or what's happening?
9: Well, it does very much look like there's been some impact of the U.S. tariffs, but much less than certainly I would have thought when all this started in early last year. And, you know, Ireland, we've dodged two bullets since Donald Trump came back. Most of our exports to the U.S. are pharmaceuticals, and they weren't tariffed. And then when there was no measure put in place to incentivize American pharmaceutical companies to

0: move their production back to the US. So in recent years, they've moved a lot of production to Ireland to service the US market. There was nothing that happened around that. So we have this very big and profitable American pharmaceutical sector that really hasn't been affected by the whole tariff picture and continues to make loads of money with these new weight loss drugs. And thankfully for us, they're paying a lot of the corporation tax here in Ireland.
1: And the figures is a bit of a reminder, I suppose, to external factors there. You mentioned, obviously, you know, excise and the like down because of the government package that had to be introduced to offset the impact of that on consumers. But there are kind of unknown unknowns still to come this year. We don't know what the full impact of the current energy crisis will be in the tail end of the year, do we?
0: Well, you can never know for sure, but certainly we've had a lot of periods since the mid-1980s where energy prices have gone up a lot, and that hasn't always caused much of a problem. It slows growth down a little, it raises inflation a little, but I would very much say to your listeners, this is not 2021-22. We had a big, big bout of inflation, then the cost of living really went up then. It was mostly to do with the pandemic. The invasion of Ukraine made things worse for energy prices, but it was mostly to do with the pandemic. Of course, we don't have a pandemic this time. We do have higher energy prices, but unless things got very much worse, all the forecasters at home and abroad believe that we're not heading for recession in Ireland or globally. And even if things got a lot worse with energy prices, that is unlikely to push the economies into recession in and of itself. There are other risks. I'm more worried about financial market risks than energy risks, but there are always things that can go wrong, of course.
1: All right. And worried about what they're done? Is that the unwinding of the kind of the investment in AI, if there's a kind of concern sets in on that? Because that's the investment there has been what's in part keeping the US stock market high.
0: Well, it's more to do with after the financial crisis, the banks internationally were regulated more. So what happened? More money went out of banks and into what they call non-banks, private equity and private credit. Now, central bankers, I heard Gabriel McAuliffe, the head of the central bank, on one of your shows last week, and he was saying, as all central bankers are saying these days, we don't know enough about what's going on in this industry. We don't have the same data we have with banks. It's relatively new. It's big. It's grown very rapidly. And they're worried that this private equity, private credit thing could be the new subprime lending crisis that hit the United States and started the financial crisis almost 20 years ago.
1: I mean, overall, look, the sort of top line indicators are positive, but the number of people unemployed in Ireland increased by just over 7,000 year on year. So what can we expect in terms of the direction of that figure?
0: Well, it's been broadly stable, Colm, for a long time, of going between 4 and 5%. Now, that's historically low. You know, we've had periods in living memory of inflation heading toward our unemployment rate heading towards almost 20%. So these are rates that are pretty much consistent with full employment. Overall, again, it shows the economy is going at a decent clip. There are some concerns that the tech sector has shed about 20,000 jobs over the past year. There's a shakeout in that sector. But generally speaking, those unemployment numbers point to a pretty good economy, and again, consistent with that broader piece, an economy that's ticking along nicely.
1: Okay, and we look at perhaps the political impact of this and how it might influence any budgetary considerations, no doubt, in the future. But for now, Dan O'Brien, Chief Economist at the Institute for International and European Affairs and columnist with The Currency, thanks for your time this evening.
2: Now, the first public hearings of the tribunal into the Defence Forces began yesterday, but the Women of Honour group were not there. The government established the tribunal to examine allegations of sexual misconduct, bullying and discrimination in the Defence Forces following the recommendation of an independent review group, which came after reports of abusive behaviour were made by the Women of Honour. The group said that it's regrettable that they found themselves at the High Court to seek a judicial review after the state refused to grant them funding to participate in the tribunal. They said that it's ironic that those being investigated have the resources and we have none. For more on this, I'm joined now by Roslyn O'Callaghan from the Women of Honour group. Roslyn, you're not at the tribunal today. Why not?
3: No. I suppose the Women of Honour, we've always said we do not believe it is appropriate to attend. Yesterday or today, while our members are being denied state funding to participate, while the Department of Defence and other parties have legal representation,

0: and resources available to them.
1: Roslyn, I know that you have already given evidence, told your story to the tribunal's private sessions. How did you find that experience?
0: That's correct.

0: of you. I was asked questions relating to some of the most painful experiences of my life. I can only say, Katie, that only for the presence of my solicitor, I would have felt exposed and without adequate protection during that process. I suppose the legal support provided reassurance that my rights and interests were being safeguarded, also while navigating difficult and really, really sensitive matters. But it also, that experience that morning highlighted the importance of ensuring that survivors and witnesses, have access to appropriate legal representation and support when engaging with a process that requires them to revisit traumatic events, which has happened to me during that interview. And Katie, no person should be expected to participate in such proceedings without the protections necessary to ensure that they can do so safely and fairly.
1: Rosin, you spoke very courageously on the Upfront programme and elsewhere about the very traumatic events in your Defence Force career, where as a young serving soldier, you were raped while serving on duty overseas. As you say, you've had to revisit that. And many of the other women of honour and indeed other people who have come forward to this tribunal will have traumatic stories that they will want to share, and they want to have the legal protection that should be afforded to them while they tell their stories. Yes. And that's what's at the heart of this issue.
0: That's why we are seeking a judicial review, Katie, to be granted state funding to participate. So we'll take, for example, when I go as a witness and I take that stand and I'm being cross-examined, that I have legal representation to protect me.
1: The statement that you've issued today, Rosalind, points out as well, you refer to it in the statement as a fundamental flaw in the tribunal process here, in that the people who are being investigated are also the sponsoring department of an investigation into itself and its agencies. So that in other countries, an independent body would decide who gets funding in a situation like this. And that's what you've been calling for. But here it's actually the department that would end up stumping up the costs and that you're asking to be investigated, who are also deciding whether or not you should get funding for legal representation.
0: That's correct. And they have been making all those decisions themselves. We have consistently over the past year and a half requested state funding through conversations, through letters, through emails, and we've been consistently denied.
1: Okay, but as we say, this is now before the High Court judicial review of the state's decision to refuse to grant the Women of Honour funding to participate in the tribunal, and we will be watching that space. But for now, Rosalind O'Callaghan, many thanks for joining us today.
0: Thank you, Katie.
2: Now, coming up following another fatal assault, how safe is Ireland's capital? We'll be asking Dublin City Chief Executive Richard Shakespeare. Plus, we'll detail the latest chapter in the increasingly bitter feud between UK Prime Minister Keir Starmer and US billionaire Elon Musk.
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5: A Presbyterian minister has told the trial of Geoffrey Donaldson that he got a message from the former DUP leader saying that he wanted to repent from Newry Court. For more on this, we're joined by Conor McCauley, our Northern correspondent. Conor, good evening to you. What can you tell us about today's evidence?
6: Well, today we heard from a number of witnesses. The main ones were a Presbyterian minister, as you say there, who can't be named for legal reasons, and the husband of one of the women who alleges she was abused by Geoffrey Donaldson as a child. Now, the minister gave evidence this afternoon. He told the court complainant A and her husband contacted him in 2022 and went on to make an allegation of abuse. They met to discuss the matter, but at no stage was the name of the alleged abuser mentioned. The minister said the following year he was on holidays when he got a WhatsApp message from Geoffrey Donaldson. In it, Mr. Donaldson said he had prayed extensively before reaching out. He wanted to know if the minister would agree to a private conversation, as he put it. The minister told him he didn't think that would be appropriate, as he was already in contact with complainant A and her husband. Mr. Donaldson replied a short time later to say that he completely understood. In his reply message, which was read to the court, Mr. Donaldson said, "I don't want to cause any further upset. I just want to find a way to let them know how sorry I am and to repent before them as I have before the Lord." The minister said he had not replied to Mr. Donaldson's message. He told complainant A and her husband about it and later provided a copy of that message to the police. Mr. Donaldson, of course, as we know, denies 18 charges of sex abuse, including one count of rape.
5: And as you mentioned there, Conor, complainant A's husband's evidence was also heard today.
6: Yes, he was the first witness to give evidence this morning, and he was in the witness box for most of the morning. He described how his wife had disclosed an allegation of abuse to him while they were driving their car in 2019. He said they pulled into a car park and had a long and emotional conversation. The husband said complainant A had told him that she had been abused as a child by Geoffrey Donaldson on a number of occasions. She talked about inappropriate touching, about how he'd allegedly kissed her using his tongue, and the allegation that he'd used a bright light to examine her private parts. The witness said he found the whole experience surreal and that he had been very upset. He said his wife seemed scared and that she'd never told anybody about any of this. And he said he recognised how massive it was for her. He was asked how long this conversation had lasted. He said he couldn't remember, but that they had been in the car together for quite some time. And of course, as well as Mr. Donaldson, his wife, Eleanor Donaldson, is charged with sexual offences. She denies 5 counts of aiding and abetting her husband's alleged offending. Unlike Mr. Donaldson, she is not in court. She is subject to a non-criminal process due to concerns about the state of her mental health. This was day 8 of the trial, which is expected to run for a number of weeks, and we expect to hear from further witnesses tomorrow when the case continues.
5: Conor, thanks very much for bringing us that. That's Conor McCauley, RTE's Northern correspondent, talking to us there from Newry Court.
7: Now, the Taoiseach has become the first European leader to visit Budapest since Peter Madyar swept to power in April, ending Viktor Orban's 16 years in office. Micheál Martin and the new Hungarian Prime Minister discussed Ukraine's path to EU membership, security and the future direction of the European Union, with Hungary signalling that progress may now be possible on accession talks.
8: I think the agreement they reached yesterday on minority rights of Hungarians within Ukraine is welcome. And I did offer, given our own experience of language and the importance of languages in terms of identity and parity of esteem, that we have a different perspective and we'll be advocating with Ukrainians the need to accommodate minority languages. And so we would like to see progress on that agreement, and it's in Ukraine's best interest to follow through now and to implement legislatively the commitments that have been given to Hungary on that front. And that then in its own way would build confidence and trust and would lead to a smoother progression of the negotiations for accession.
7: Back on domestic matters, the Taoiseach was asked about Michael Healy-Rae and whether there's any route back into government for the independent TD.
8: On Michael Healy-Rae, I mean, he's outlined his views and, you know, it's a matter for Michael in the first instance in terms of supporting the government. I regretted the fact that he resigned from government. I didn't think at the time that was necessary to correct course of action. And I think that he's clearly having challenges in terms of that issue. And I think he regrets it himself, perhaps. And he is a positive, constructive individual. So, you know, he will contribute as a parliamentarian in the next number of months and years of that, I've no doubt.
7: Micheál Martin also touched on the case involving Malcolm Byrne after the Fianna Fáil TD confirmed he had been arrested on suspicion of drink driving after being stopped by at a Garda checkpoint in Dublin city centre last week. Asked whether Deputy Byrne could face political consequences if charged, he said he would not preempt the full facts.
5: Now, coming up, dirty, dangerous and struggling. Is that really a fair portrayal of Ireland's capital? We'll ask Dublin City Council Chief Richard Shakespeare, and plus a war of words between Downing Street and US tech billionaire Elon Musk. We'll have the latest on that.
9: The Fairgunning of the Moral will leave in season taken a year Hanner and DUP Jeffrey Donaldson, a queen of course, the Nurinov, near the hero work of Shisiana, who made the Durulish when the Hansi had just heard the note of them. Shane of a talk to log with Yel Jeffrey Donaldson, a tablet del Nafian to Knockin Diego Hushni at a Cornelier, Kush Egniche in the mask. Yolta Berskarian Realtors in Israel Gonsoslava Hinti with the Israelics in Lebanon, Crinny here Washington Vericone. Dort Israel Katz, Eric Cousins Israel, who Gunyoshad Arablish Nahansi Talons in Lebanon. Hahn, Eris Landa Lanoshund Israel, Eitman Bengiver and Sokrodiano, Agstor Chugger Button, Moravian. 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The Commission of Europe has been able to get in Europe and the course of the in Europe. May all the Horilach in the Europe if we want to win the Kurvaima Cup. The Tennis Edir Realtis and the Commission for Navarra Leblenta. An am sinista mori scapi galt an nacht agus lach an ruiche gurir chélem. 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

0: I'm Emer Horgan. The N25 in Cork is busy westbound from the junction 1A, Glanthorn, to Glanmire roundabout. There's a delay on the N28 from the Carrigaline Road junction northbound to the South Ring Road. In Dublin, traffic on the Finglas Road outbound is moving slowly between Talca Valley Road junction and St Margaret's Road roundabout. And it's slow too on Harold's Cross Road southbound onto Terenure Road north from Harold's Cross Park to Terenure Cross. And that's your traffic and travel news for now.
1: Emer, thanks very much. Inside Sports coming up at 6 o'clock and Jackie Hurley will be behind the mic. She's with us now here in studio. Jackie, good evening to
2: you. How are you?
1: Good, thanks. Ireland qualifier tomorrow night in Cork.
2: Yeah, another big night. They've had a couple of historic ones in Portcaquive, but Ireland set to play against the Netherlands. We're going to hear from Ireland captain Katie McCabe, who obviously people will know has just moved to Chelsea. She chats about that and how difficult it has been leaving Arsenal.
1: Yeah. And a last minute attempt by Arsenal to keep her.
3: I wondered, would they?
2: Well, they were. And they genuinely were. I think they realise now they've made a bit of a mistake. They tried to keep her. And then at that point, I think she realised, look, you said you didn't want me and off I went, you know. So it's going to be difficult. Look, she is a lifelong Chelsea fan. It should be said, you know, her family are going to have a lot of great days watching her playing in Chelsea, which will be brilliant for her. She doesn't have to move house because she still lives in London. So from a human perspective, all good for her. But for Arsenal fans, it's going to be, I'm sure, hard to watch.
1: Before we get off that topic, World Cup anthems. We have somebody texting into our top 10 rundown of World Cup anthems there earlier, saying, when Put 'Em Under Pressure comes on, my kids who are now adults say, oh, here she goes again, she'll be crying us and telling crying and telling us how proud it makes her from Hillary and Cork. Go on.
2: Well, she's not wrong. People are not going to love when I say what my favourite anthem is. I just loved Badil and Skinner. I really did. I just thought
3: Football's coming home.
2: It's a banger of an anthem. Yeah. It is. I know people are going to scream at the radio.
1: And the music coming from the Lightning Seeds, who played the Life of Riley, which used to be in the background, to the roundup for goals on Match of the Day.
2: Brilliant band, and like a great tune, okay. Whether you love England or not.
3: I love the bit of trivia as well, thrown in, just for free. You also have one of our greatest Olympians, Paul O'Donovan.
2: Yes, Paul O'Donovan and his great love of milk on the show tonight, because he's doing a campaign.
3: He does love his milk.
2: He does love his
3: milk. Oh, in fact, he loves all things dairy.
2: He does. So you'll hear about that tonight, and his plans. You know what? He's working as a doctor, obviously, lots of people will know. He's not currently training, so he's doing all of his training exclusively on rowing machines. So he hasn't been in a boat for ages, so a bit of chatting about that when he does eventually plan on getting back in a boat and trying to go to another Olympics. So always fascinating when you get the chance to chat to Paul O'Donovan.
1: Okay, and you'll be previewing, of course, the weekend sport.
2: Yep, Nadine Doherty's going to be with us, Elaine Aylward as well. Hugely busy weekend of GAA. They'll go through all the ladies' football and camogie as well, so plenty to chat to them about too.
3: Okay, all of that great stuff to look forward to. Jackie, thanks. That's 6 o'clock Inside Sport.
1: Now, last weekend's fatal assault in Dublin City is further evidence of a decline in the capital. That's according to Labour MEP for Dublin, Éoin O'Riordan. Dublin TDs, including Sinn Féin's Mary Lou MacDonald and Social Democrats' Gary Gannon, have also claimed the city is unsafe. Meanwhile, parts of the city are consistently rated as the dirtiest areas in the whole country. And to discuss the current state of Dublin and its future, we're joined here in studio by Dublin City Chief Executive Richard Shakespeare. Richard, thanks very much for coming into us.
4: Thanks for having me in, Colin.
1: We heard earlier from our reporter Una Kelly, I don't know whether you heard it at the top of the programme, that, you know, a lot of people don't feel safe in Dublin, and that kind of perception of a menacing vibe around the city, how do you even begin tackling that?
4: Well, I mean, personally speaking, I've never felt unsafe in the city, okay? Now, I wouldn't be frequenting it at the same time as my kids would be frequenting it, but, and they'd be somewhat my bellwether, because they'll go north side, south side to whatever club or pub, and they've never come home to me and told me that they felt safe. I mean, an incident, I think one
1: of your speakers... That they felt safe or unsafe?
4: No, unsafe.
1: Unsafe, okay. But you do accept that people out there...
4: Oh, there is. I mean, we survey through a Your Dublin, Your Voice thing, and, you know, the safety isn't where you'd like it to be at, people's perception of safety. And, you know, the... But sort of 72% in the latest survey felt safe in the city during the day, and 40% at night. Now, that was the previous time we did it, it was at 31%. So it's tracking in the right direction. And when you look at the latest Garda figures in terms of all various crime, they're all trending in the right direction. So the increased policing on the street has helped. But as one of your speakers during the, at the top of the programme were sort of saying the fact that these incidents are quite rare, these serious and the tragic incident that happened over the weekend, that it gets... focuses the attention.
1: In a way, perhaps it wouldn't. It wouldn't else. We did hear from Gina Murphy there. From she's from Tourist SOS, yeah. And she was over at a conference in Paris, and she said 1 in 15 people are going to be a victim of crime in Europe in the coming year, and Dublin is way down the list for the likelihood of that. I mean, we've seen, you know, crime statistics in rural Ireland don't often bear out the sense of vulnerability people feel. So is it more visible, Gardaí? You know, is it something about street lighting? Is it even the look of the city that makes people feel...
4: Well, you know, I think it could be a combination
1: that somebody
4: of
1: somebody maybe is in charge.
4: And there was an area that you mentioned at the time in terms of, I suppose, the cleanliness in certain parts of the city. And it was one of the first things I wanted to try to tackle was, you know, whilst we're not responsible for safety... we are responsible for creating the conditions that can help make people feel safe. That are clean streets, well-lit streets, footpaths that are cared for.
1: Which give a general sense that somebody's in charge.
4: Correct. And so we are making progress. I think our litter stats are better than they have been. They're not where we want them to be, but the derogation in terms of the presentation of bagged waste that we introduced there last year, there in the city centre core on the south side where we've piloted it, is far better. And then we have the issue with the deposit return scheme where people are coming in and out of bins, doesn't help us.
1: Right, there's something like an addition. Is it €380,000 that's cost?
4: Yeah. And I mean...
1: To effectively pay overtime for people to go
4: well,
1: up...
4: Well, no, it's not overtime. So what
1: is it? It's
4: so
1: additional
4: what
1: contractors, is it?
4: No. So we have... 50 people on a shift, three shifts, okay, and about five or six of those get diverted for an hour on each shift to go to the isolated incidents where the bags have been ripped apart to bring it back to cleanliness. So when you add that up, it's about €332 an hour,
1: okay,
4: is what it costs. And that aggregates up, and then replacing locks on bins. So...
1: Okay. You know, and you probably saw that in that figures recently, but the amount of unclaimed DRS receipts that are going around at the moment, I think the company in charge wants that to be reinvested into, you know, a bottle recycling plant. Other people have other ideas for it. Would you be putting in a claim perhaps for some of that to ameliorate the cost to Dublin City Council?
4: Well, in fairness now, we did meet from the last time I was in here with you when this came up, we did meet with the senior team in return. And they're more into the education side of things and putting more receptacles on the side of bins that people can collect bottles from. But, you know, I didn't go chasing money from them, but I think the fact that what's happening is diverting resources from where they should be into something else. And I do think, given that they are holding on to the unclaimed deposits, there needs to be a mechanism, and it's not just in Dublin City. I was reading there in Drogheda, something similar going on. So that, it's not that, just a Dublin thing.
1: That's a yes, though, is it?
4: If
1: there was some of that fund that could be made available, you'd happily accept it.
4: Even to replace bins.
1: Okay.
4: You know, as opposed to directly paying for, but to, I suppose, improve the bin stock.
1: Okay, as in capital investment, into the kind of bins where this wouldn't be an issue.
4: Yeah.
1: Okay, on the broader picture, though, the Dublin City Task Force that was is designed to develop a plan for making the city a thriving and attractive place and a safe place to live and work and do business and visit it. Where are you, or where is Dublin at with that task force coming into being, coming up with a plan and an implementation plan?
4: Okay, well, if you bring it back to the 10 big moves that were identified in the task force, and there has been an interdepartmental group has been meeting quite frequently to crystallise what that actually means. And one of the biggies for us was in terms of the mechanism for delivering on that, and that, you know, Einstein's theory of madness springs to mind. If you keep doing the same thing over and over again and expecting a different result, you're mad. So we're using a special purpose vehicle. We've been developing that with some international partners in terms of what that would look like. But in the interim, we're just about to stand up an interim advisory board. We have recruited a number of staff to work specifically in that, what we call a project management unit, which will morph into the special purpose vehicle probably by, you know, September, October.
1: Okay, and the head of the new regeneration body, the special purpose vehicle, is Department of Health Secretary, or former Department of Health Secretary, Robert Watt. You personally identified him for the job, describing him as a generational civil servant. Yeah. Do you know him, or what made you draw that conclusion about him, and why do you think he's the match for the job?
4: Yeah, I'd have known him over the years. Now, I knew him on the board of the FEI, but it wasn't, you know, that was all Zoom, so you don't get to know people on Zoom. But Robert was part of that interdepartmental group that was examining the task force report and its implementation. And he was probably one of the most engaged secretaries general around the table in finding solutions and how we get things done. And I think Robert's track record over the years as tackling different difficult problems, everything from the Troika going back to the Department of Health, not exactly the easiest gigs. Right.
1: Have you met him specifically about this and kind of
4: I have.
1: Spoken?
4: Yeah.
1: Okay. And when do you think this will be up and running? You know,
4: it'll stand up on the project. The interim advisory board will stand up on the 15th of June.
1: Okay. I do want to ask you as well, because, you know, Wood Quay, when it was built, the then corporation offices, it was a controversial build covering over the remnants of a Viking settlement. And the reason it continued was that people said, well, the authorities said, it can't be built anywhere else but here, and we have to go ahead with it. It turns out Dublin City Council can live somewhere else but there, and you're going to move to Camden Yard. What is there a firm plan for Wood Quay there at the moment? Is 800 housing units definitely the plan for where the civic offices are currently?
4: No, so there's no firm plan as yet. As I've said previously, we will work with the elected members and they will determine what type of mixed-use development it would be. What we've done with, the Wood Quay site was to do a massing study to see conservatively how many residential units could you fit on the site.
1: Okay.
4: And that was 532. Now, when you look at the costs, I mean, this is all born out of the potential cost, or the actual
1: of
4: cost
1: retrofitting.
4: Of retrofitting.
1: Yeah. Well, which you've calculated, is it the cost of retrofitting and making it fit for purpose with energy compliance and everything else would actually be more than moving and building a compliant
4: 487
1: building.
4: Million.
1: And you've discussed the maths of that before, but if there were to be residential units built on the site of Wood Quay, would they be additional, or we've seen the trouble that the Oliver Bond regeneration has run into. Would that be instead of Oliver Bond or additional to Bond?
4: This is, you know, a separate project. It's delivering new housing units as opposed to retrofitting existing units. And, you know, what it is the opportunity where there was none to get 800 units, 300 on the Camden Yard site, and then a potential for in excess of 500, putting an extra 800 residential units into the Dublin housing system can't be anything but a good thing.
1: And briefly, just when will there be a final decision made on when or if that move goes ahead?
4: Oh, well, no, the move is going to go ahead.
1: Definitely.
4: I mean, yes, I mean, we've acquired the site in Camden Yard. We're assembling a project team to deliver it, and then the aspiration is that we will have Wood Quay fleshed out, thought out, planned, permission, and ready to go in 2030 when we move to Camden Yard.
1: Okay, Richard Shakespeare, Chief Executive of Dublin City Council. Okay. Thanks very much for joining us. Much appreciated.
3: Now, coming up, UK Prime Minister Keir Starmer has taken on Elon Musk in a growing political row, but can he face down the US billionaire? We'll have the latest on that after these.
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0: live at St. Anne's Park, Dublin, this Sunday, June 7th. 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
8: Now, Elon Musk is once again at the centre of a political storm in the UK after Prime Minister Keir Starmer accused the billionaire of trying to whip up division through a series of posts on X about the murder of Henry Nowak. Let's take a listen to what Keir Starmer had to say this morning.
9: Look, we need to also assert who we are as a country, because Musk, again, has been interfering in our politics in the last few days, trying to whip up division. That is not who we are in Britain. In Britain, we are reasonable, tolerant people. When we have a terrible case like Henry's case, Henry Nowak, we react calmly, as his family have done.
8: Yes, UK Prime Minister Keir Starmer speaking this morning there. For more on this, I'm joined now by Talk TV presenter Peter Cardwell. Peter, you're very welcome. You might just remind us about this case. It's really causing an extraordinary conflagration in politics there, isn't it?
10: It certainly is. And what happened was the jury found the defendant, who is a Sikh man, guilty last week. He's been sentenced to 21 years in prison. But it's less about his conduct, although it is obviously absolutely heinous when he murdered Henry Nowak. It is more about the police's response to that. And certainly what we've seen is, and there's video evidence to suggest this, that Henry Nowak said to the police, "I have been stabbed." The assailant stabbed him, and the police instead didn't properly listen to or investigate. Many people believe that, and instead believed what the murderer said, that there had been racial abuse, which there's no evidence of that whatsoever. Henry Nowak was then handcuffed. There's no suggestion the police actions led him dying, but certainly it didn't help. And there has been a huge amount of political controversy about this within the last week or so in the UK, and many people have piled in, including Elon Musk.
8: Indeed, and of course we have to remember this is in the context as well of a very crucial by-election coming up in Makerfield in

0: on June the 18th.
1: That's absolutely right. And there is actually a BBC Question Time special about that this evening, which involves the main candidates from that by-election, including Andy Burnham, the Mayor of Greater Manchester, who will be no doubt asked about this. It's worth noting as well that the police response to the crime was referred to the Independent Office of Police Conduct. There were four officers. One has since resigned. The murder happened in December. The conviction happened last Thursday. One of the officers has resigned. Three others may end up being looked into by the Office, Independent Office of Police Conduct. There have also been protests, largely peaceful, but there has been some violence at Southampton Police Station, which is sort of the headquarters of the investigation, and 11 officers were injured, and a police dog as well. So this is something that is a very live political issue. It's also a very live issue, as you correctly say, in regard to Makerfield, and also in the context of what many people believe to be two-tier policing in the United Kingdom.
0: And Musk is wading right in to the middle of this.
1: He certainly is, and that has not been welcomed by Keir Starmer. It's interesting because Musk is seen as most closely aligned, not actually with Nigel Farage, but with a small party that is opposed even to Reform UK, that is called Restore Britain, and it's run by the leader of that is someone who has fallen out with Nigel Farage and with Reform UK, and indeed was one of his MPs previously. So Elon Musk has certainly amplified Restore Britain tweets and messages and so on, although Nigel Farage has been criticised for whipping this up as well. Interestingly, Kemi Badenoch and Keir Starmer and indeed Ed Davey, the leader of the Lib Dems, have been largely singing from the same hymn sheet on this and saying roughly the same things, and Kemi Badenoch in particular has been praised because of her response.
0: We hear as well that Keir Starmer was due to meet Henry Novak's family this afternoon. Do we have any more from that meeting?
1: We don't actually. I've literally just rung Downing Street. I'm off the phone with them in the last kind of 5 minutes or so. They said it was a very private meeting and they will not be commenting on anything to do with the timings or the logistics of that. We know that Henry Novak's family met Kemi Badenoch earlier today. She's done a number of interviews over the past 24 hours and so on, but nothing from Downing Street on that. And they are keen, as are many politicians as well, to represent the views of the family who want this to be pretty low-key. Although, interestingly, there have been the victim's sister, for example, Henry Novak's sister, has been sharing some social media in regard to what Nigel Farage has said, but nothing that the leader of Restore Britain, Rupert Lowe, has been saying or doing. So certainly the family have been pretty low-key. They haven't really said very much to the media, but nonetheless the controversy rages over this.
0: The decision by Keir Starmer to take Elon Musk on so squarely and so publicly, I mean, is there a danger that this could just inflame an already very difficult and delicate situation even further?
1: Elon Musk certainly has an awful lot of power over Twitter, over X as it's now called, and certainly quite a number. It's interesting, within the last year or so, as many people will know in Ireland, of course, there seems to be a move away from X or Twitter from many on the left who might have gone to Blue Sky or other social media outlets, but certainly on the right, Twitter remains very, very popular. We know that Starmer himself has backed legal action taken by Jess Asato, one Labour MP, against X and its platform Grok in regard to a photo of her, one of those undressing photographs that Grok, the AI platform, can do. So there is no love lost between Keir Starmer and Elon Musk, and certainly Elon Musk has been very vocal, particularly when it comes to Rupert Lowe and other people who have said the kind of messages of Restore Britain, and certainly the calls and the analysis of this as two-tier policing.
0: Okay, well, we'll be watching this. This obviously has some way to run yet, but for now, Peter, many thanks. That is Talk TV presenter Peter Cardwell there.
2: And we'll have the weather next.
3: You're off already?
4: Yeah, I have to go.
3: Ah, come on. It's Friday.
4: I'm sorry, I just can't. Deirdre?
5: In here.
4: Hey, sis. I got your prescription. 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
12: Thanks, Cullum. Well, further blustery heavy showers for a time today, but also some late sunshine beginning to break through. That's as today's showers become somewhat fewer. So, clear spells and some scattered showers following into the nighttime hours. The focus of those will be for Atlantic coastal areas, and it will also be cooler than recent nights with lows of 5 to 9 degrees. That's as today's brisk westerlies continue to ease down. Now, it won't be as breezy nor a showery tomorrow Friday. That said, a few scattered showers will occur through the day with sunny spells in between, and then later in the evening, wet and breezy weather will begin to extend from the southwest. Cool for early summer tomorrow Friday with top values of 12 to 16 degrees in a mostly moderate southwest breeze. That's your latest weather update. A very good evening.
0: Thanks, Siobhan. That's all we have time for. 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
14: Thanks, Katie. Coming up on the show today, ahead of their World Cup qualifier, we'll hear from Katie McCabe about her recent move to Chelsea, Paul O'Donovan on his plans for LA, plus Nadine Doherty and Elaine Aylward on the weekend's ladies football and Camogie Championship. But first, we pause for the news and the Angelus.
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1: RTE News on Radio 1 with Aidan Fitzsimons. Good evening. Gardaí have said they are making significant progress in the investigation into the death of a 21-year-old man following a stabbing in Dublin city centre.

0: Centre last weekend. Coyam Balogun died in hospital after he was found on Clarendon Street in the early hours of Monday. A man aged in his 20s who was arrested yesterday remains in Garda custody. The husband of one of the alleged victims in the trial of Jeffrey Donaldson sobbed in the witness box at Newry Crown Court today when asked to recall being told about the abuse allegedly suffered by his wife. The witness, who cannot be named for legal reasons, is married to one of the two women who have made allegations. Our Northern editor, Vincent Kearney.
1: The 8th day of the trial of Jeffrey Donaldson heard evidence from the husband of one of the two women who claim he sexually abused them. The man sobbed in the witness box in Newry Crown Court when asked if he could recall being told about the abuse allegedly suffered by his wife. He said the conversation with complainant A happened in their car in December 2019. The witness said his wife told him that Jeffrey Donaldson had abused her when she was younger on a number of occasions. He said his wife told him she was scared and had never told anyone else before. Asked how he felt, he said he was very upset and recognised that this was a massive issue for her. Jeffrey Donaldson has pleaded not guilty to 18 sexual offences charges, including one count of rape. This afternoon, a Presbyterian minister told the court that he met the witness and his wife in December 2022 and discussed an allegation of abuse by an unnamed perpetrator. He said that in July the following year, he received a WhatsApp message from Jeffrey Donaldson saying he didn't know where else to turn and would truly appreciate a private conversation. The minister told him it would be inappropriate to meet. In response to that message, which was read in court by a prosecution barrister, Jeffrey Donaldson said he understood entirely. He went on to say that he didn't want to cause any further upset and just wanted to find a way to let them know how sorry I am and to repent before them as I have before the Lord. The trial continues.
0: The latest Exchequer figures indicate there has been a 9.1% increase in corporation tax collected this year compared to the same period last year. A sum of €6.1 billion has been paid by large companies, which are mainly foreign-owned, in the technology and pharmaceutical sectors. Our economics and public affairs editor, David Murphy.
2: In a sign that consumer spending remains strong, VAT payments were up 7% so far this year, and the healthy jobs market resulted in a 7.5% increase in income tax. However, the figures for excise duty fell, reflecting the temporary reduction in excise on petrol and diesel introduced by the government in the wake of the recent fuel protests. There were also drops in other categories of taxation, including stamp duty, capital gains and inheritance tax. Overall, the figures mean that the amount collected by the state so far this year is up 6%. And that's good news as the government prepares for the budget in October.
0: A personal trainer and co-founder of a female-only gym who tried to control, dominate and punish his former girlfriend has been sentenced to 3 years in prison with the final 10 months suspended at Dublin Circuit Criminal Court. 33-year-old John Peters from Wellingtonia, Knockrabo Apartments in Dundrum had earlier pleaded guilty to assault and assault causing harm to Rhianna Moore and criminal damage to her phone on dates in 2022 and 2023. The judge ordered that a sum of €10,000, which Ms. Moore had refused to accept as a token of his remorse, be paid to Women's Aid. Here's our court's reporter, Vivian Trainer.
3: John Peters, a personal trainer and co-founder of a female-only gym in South Dublin, was described in court as motivated by control, dominance and punishment of his girlfriend, Rhianna Moore. He assaulted her twice during their three-year relationship and once told her to cover up her bruises and lie about what happened. He tried to destroy evidence on her phone by running it underwater and later denied any wrongdoing to Gardaí. 2 weeks before his trial, he pleaded guilty and apologised. But today, Judge Martina Baxter said a probation report showed that 3 years on, he still had little insight into his behaviour and there was no suggestion he was addressing his aggression or temper. The judge jailed him for 2 years and 2 months and ordered that he be supervised after his release and take part in a programme to deal with intimate partner violence. Afterwards, Ms. Moore said the legal process had been long and difficult, but today she was seen and heard, and she was believed. Vivian Trainer, RTÉ News, at Dublin Circuit Criminal Court.
0: Inland Fisheries Ireland has said the current estimate of fish killed in the River Glyde near Tallinstown in County Louth is in excess of 20,000. Samples have been

0: taken from the water to identify the source of the kill, initially discovered on Tuesday evening. Director of the IFI Eastern River Basin District, Ronan Matson, said that a number of species have been impacted and a lot of the dead fish are being washed further downstream.
1: The majority of the dead fish are made up of minnow and stickleback, but all species, including salmon, trout, roach, pike, eels, perch, all impacted. The cause is believed to be an agricultural discharge upstream of Tallinstown, so we've taken our water samples and sent them on to laboratories for testing. So the idea now is we'll wait for those results to get back and to confirm the cause.
0: Now the weather.
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0: Blustery this evening with showers becoming less frequent and sunny spells developing. Clear spells and scattered showers tonight. Lowest temperatures are 5 to 9 degrees with west to southwest winds easing light to moderate.
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4: Hello and welcome to Inside Sport. I'm Jackie Hurley. Coming up tonight, we hear from Katie McCabe on her move to Chelsea and tomorrow's World Cup qualifier against the Netherlands. Paul O'Donovan on the next phase of his training as he gears up for LA 2028. Plus Nadine Doherty and Elaine Aylward on the weekend's Ladies Football and Camogie Championship. We want to hear from you. You can WhatsApp us on 087 032 32 32. You can text us on 51551 or you can email us at insidesport@rte.ie. Yeah, welcome along on this Thursday evening, and we're going to start off with the headlines of the day. Siobhan Madigan is here, and tennis first. Are we going to have an all-Russian French Open women's final?
5: Well, we may do, yes. Mira Andreeva has certainly done her bit. She saw off an erratic performance from Marta Kostyuk of Ukraine to win in straight sets in the first of the semi-final, winning 6-1, 6-3, and Andreeva is through to her maiden Grand Slam decider. The 19-year-old drew on her defeat to the same opponent in Madrid earlier this year to deliver what she said was a tactical masterclass today, and in so doing has ended the Ukrainians' 17-match unbeaten run on clay. It goes without saying, though, that there was no handshake afterwards between the two players owing to the ongoing conflict between their two respective nations. The second semi-final is ongoing. The first set took a mammoth 1 hour and 17 minutes. In the end, it went the way of Poland's Maja Czaulinska on a tiebreak. The Polish qualifier trailed in the tiebreak 4-2 but turned it around as Russia's Diana Schneider had no answers to her power and pace, and the Pole won at 7-4. Into the second, and the Russian Schneider has had a couple of medical timeouts, but she has battled through so far and leads at 4-3.
4: I'm not surprised if it's going on that long. My God, you'd want all the breaks you could get. Lara Gillespie's in action at the Giro d'Italia.
5: She is, but there was victory yet again today for the Italian sprinter Elisa Balsamo on stage 6. It's her fourth stage win of the week, and I think she's the first rider to achieve that since 2001. It was another bunch sprint into Brescello today. Ireland's Lara Gillespie rolled home in seventh position this afternoon, so she keeps up the pressure in the overall points classification race. However, the Wicklow woman is still quite a distance behind the woman to catch from the Little Trek team this week, and Dutch woman Anna van der Breggen has retained the overall Maglia Rosa there.
4: All right, we hope to chat to Declan Quigley about that before the end of the programme. You'll finish off with Leo Cullen. He insists, this has been ongoing now, Jacques Nienaber, that he says he's going to remain with Leinster.
5: Yeah, ahead of the URC semi-final with the Stormers this weekend, Leo Cullen has told reporters today that he expects Nienaber to remain with the province next season, and he says that his senior coach is, as inverted commas, fully committed to the cause. At a similar press briefing, however, on Monday, the South African, who was under contract with Leinster until 2027, suggested his future was uncertain and claimed at times that he doesn't feel valued in this country. Cullen, though, himself is under pressure too in his own role following their defeat in the Champions Cup final in recent weeks. He's made three changes to his side for their semi-final meeting with the Stormers on Saturday. He has recalled Jemison Gibson-Park and Josh van der Fleer, while Ronan Kelleher comes into the side as injury has has ruled out Dan Sheehan. Robbie Henshaw and Thaig Furlong continue to miss out. Scott Penny and Luke McGrath are the players to make way from the starting 15.
4: All right, Siobhan, thank you. Nadine Doherty is with us for the evening. How are you?
6: I'm great. And how are you, Jackie?
4: I'm good. You made it in out of the rain just about
6: after a few. Oh, listen, I was on the bike earlier, so I got into the car this evening, but I'm here. I'm looking forward to talking about the start of the championship. It's finally here.
4: Yeah,
6: championship.
4: Yeah, the real championship and the summer weather bring with it. I'm going to chat to you about all that throughout the programme tonight, but I did want to ask you about the Ger Brennan ongoing. I don't know, I guess when you see solicitors getting involved, you realise how serious it's all become. You listen to what he said. He said he felt disenfranchised, undervalued and a lack of belonging to the association as he hit back after comments made by GAA President Gerlach Burns yesterday describing them as insulting. I think this has gone to a level maybe none of us expected it to.
6: Yeah, and we were here obviously on Friday and Alan Cawley was, you know, he knows Ger. And he'd been speaking to him. If I was Ger Brennan, I know everybody has put themselves in Ger Brennan's shoes, but if I was Ger Brennan watching that interview and listening to that interview, you'd just be seriously disappointed. Especially, I feel, for the fact he came out straight away, he apologised, he owned it, he owned the ban, he tried to move on. I'd imagine he's missed out on so much of the Dublin Championship. Then you get the kick in the guts that Jim McGuinness got nothing for something I would view anyway as, and even as a Donegal person, a much more serious infraction than what Ger did. The GAA are talking about this is how we deal with things, etc. So you're so, so frustrated. And then Gerlach Burns says that this comparison is irrational. I mean, that would be a red rag to a bull. So I feel Ger was probably backed into a corner in this instance. And just, not that he needs to clear his name or anything like that, but I feel he just wanted to get it off his chest and do it in the right way, he would see, and through the correct channels. But it is very, I suppose, it's disappointing when you see solicitors getting involved and something like this coming to that level, especially a week before he's due to go back on the pitch. Things are tough on the pitch for Dublin as it is. But I think disenfranchised is the perfect way to describe how he's feeling right now.
4: The one sense that I get though is this is going to end up with a Congress motion where somebody is going to have to look at making real change to the organisation, which is maybe what needed to happen all along.
6: I think so, Jackie, because, you know, in one part of the interview, you know, Gerlach Burns talks about you can't re-referee a game, and there have been comments made in multiple interviews in that regard. But yet, Noel, you're looking at video footage and there's a really stark difference in how two referees viewed these incidents. And of course there's going to be comparisons. You know, again, in incidents or interviews, and this one in particular, Gerlach Burns said, you know, we wouldn't be talking about Ger Brennan if the Jim McGuinness incident didn't happen. But these incidents are going to happen, mm-hmm. Jackie. And he also said that the Donegal County Board and the Kerry County Board have been heavily fined for this infraction. So there's, you know, there's an admittance to liability there that it did happen, but we're not actually doing anything about it.
4: Yeah.
6: So it's very, very frustrating. And I do think, I agree with you, something has to change in that regard, be it in terms of, you know, the length of, so like 12 weeks is a long time.
4: Mm-hmm.
6: Or do they look at the severity of the incident? Do they look at it retrospectively? Does the referee's report go in with video footage? Which probably won't happen, because I know with the DRA, they want to stay away from that whole legal aspect of it. But something does have to change, because this is going to keep happening.
4: Yeah.
6: You know, it is. And again, just coming back to Ger Brennan, who I suppose, not, you don't want to use the word victim, but there's, you know, his actions, he did it, he owned it. But the way it's just spiraled now, nearly 12 weeks later, is very unfortunate for him.
4: Yeah, and as you say, Dublin have bigger problems
6: on the pitch.
4: Well,
6: that's it, and that's what he wants to focus on. He doesn't want to look at this.
4: Yeah, absolutely. All right, well, we are going to get back to matters on the pitch in a little while. Before that, though, we're going to chat football of a different variety, because on the eve of Ireland's World Cup football qualifier against the Netherlands in Portiquive tomorrow night, Katie McCabe has been reflecting on what has been a landmark week for her career. The Irish captain recently brought an end to a decade-long spell at Arsenal by signing a new contract with Chelsea, marking the start of a new exciting chapter for her. Earlier today, Shane Dawson sat down with her to discuss the move, her reflections on the last 10 years and the challenge that lies ahead for Ireland.
7: Busy week.
8: Yeah.
7: Emotional one.
8: In what sense?
7: I think in every sense. Reflecting on a big move, trying to focus on a big match and trying to compartmentalise all of that.
8: Yeah, look, I think for me, the move had already been sorted before camp. So for me, I was actually just really looking forward to coming in and seeing the girls from Monday. Obviously, I knew the announcement was going to go out and just be fully concentrated on these games. I've really missed the Ireland girls. We had such a good camp against Poland, and since then I've been really looking forward to kind of getting back in and seeing where we can end up at the end of this campaign.
7: How tough was the decision to leave Arsenal?
8: I think after 10 years it's always going to be tough. I think for so long, since I went over, age of 19, 20 years old, and you're there for 10, 11 years, you become part of something, and I think having won everything I could there,

0: me now, it's time to think of myself and it's time for a new chapter in my career.
1: The club made a bit of a U-turn with a late offer. The timing of that, did that make you feel a bit undervalued or disrespected?
0: The timing wasn't ideal. I think given I knew what they wanted quite early on in the season, I came to terms with that. And for me, I just wanted to leave the football club in the best way I could. Having got the news about the decision, I just kind of concentrated on making sure I was giving it my all for my teammates, the club, the fans. And for me, I hope the fans seeing that as well, that I gave it 100%, especially towards the last few months of the season. But it's football, obviously that happens. But look, for me, I'm really excited. I'm really happy with my decision, and I can't wait to get going now in July.
1: You've taken a bit of abuse on social media, which isn't nice to see. How difficult is that to cope with?
0: I've actually stayed off socials a little bit over the last few days. I don't think it's necessary for me to be reading the good things or the bad things about myself. For me, I'm very locked into what I have to do here with Ireland and fully concentrated on the game here tomorrow night. I don't condone any abuse though that's sent to players in any way, shape or form. It's never nice, but I think, like I said, I knew it was going to be an upsetting time for the fans, but I sympathise with them because I know it's a difficult thing to see, but also, as I said, I need to look after myself and put myself first in this point of time.
1: Talk to me about the conversations with Sonia, because over 100 international caps, like yourself, really talented left-sided players. So do you feel your game could even reach new levels, learning from your new club manager?
0: The conversations with Sonia were really positive. I think from the get-go, understanding what she wanted and the project, I felt like we were on similar pages with that. She's coached top players, obviously at Chelsea and at Lyon as well, and she's played in some top games as well as a player. So very similar in that sense. But for me, it was just an exciting opportunity, I think, for a club like Chelsea to want to bring it into the squad, knowing the strength they have as well. It makes me excited because I want to still compete. I want to still play at the top of my game, and Chelsea are still at the top of that level, and they've got a history of winning. They've got so much success over the years, and I want to be part of that going forward.
1: Given all the noise about the club move and being peppered with questions on it, is being with the Ireland camp then a welcome distraction?
0: Yeah, of course. I love coming in here to the girls. We obviously see each other every couple of weeks, but I think once we come back in on that Monday or Sunday evening, you can see how excited everybody is and ready to go for the games. It's extra special being here down in Cork. Obviously, we've moved around a little bit for our games at home, but this has been a thing over the last 2 years now in Páirc Uí Chaoimh that we've really enjoyed. And yeah, I'm hoping it's a loud one tomorrow night.
1: What makes it so special? Because that famous win over France followed up with a bit of a revenge victory last year as well. So what is the connection here?
0: I don't know. I think it's the people of Cork, I guess. They come out in their numbers. I was just looking at the attendances over the last 2 years, and it was like 19,000 in the first game, 9,000, and we're exceeding now the 10,000 mark, hopefully tomorrow evening. And it just goes to show the support Cork people have for us. And obviously Cork is well known for its sports as well. So, yeah, it's going to be an amazing evening tomorrow night. Really, really excited. And we need everybody behind us tomorrow night because it's going to be a massive game.
1: Direct World Cup qualification is still a possibility. How big is the belief that that can be a realistic achievement?
0: Yeah, I think going into the campaign, it was one of our goals to make sure we're still in the mix come the end of the last round of fixtures. And I think I'm really proud of the team for being able to kind of get over the upset of the first camp, the results against France and Netherlands, but that middle camp against Poland was really, really important, and for us to get back-to-back wins was amazing. And for us now, we need to just go in with full focus that we can go and achieve something great. We know it's going to be difficult. We know how difficult the Netherlands are, but we need to back ourselves and believe in ourselves that we can go on and do it.
1: You're one booking away from missing the France match. Will that be in the back of your head?
0: No.
1: It won't change the approach and mentality in any way?
0: Absolutely not.
1: Final one. When you look at this squad, do you see a team capable of getting to another major tournament?
0: I do. I think for us, over the course of the last year and a half, we've had to go through some difficult moments. And I think difficult moments as a team, they stand to it in the long run. I think you feel the hurt and you feel the disappointment. And I think We've got such quality. We've got youth coming through. You've seen the performances of Murph and Larko over the course of the campaigns as well. Like, we've got players like that coming up and pushing players for starting positions. And yeah,

0: I think we're at a time now where we know what we're really, really good at. We know what we want to work on as well, but we've got enough experience to carry us through. So, yeah, let's see where it takes us.
1: Yeah, Katie McCabe speaking with Shane Dawson there. Let's see where it takes them indeed. That game live here on Radio 1 tomorrow night and the television as well, if you fancy it. We're going to take a quick break here on Inside Sport. After that, we're going to be chatting with Nadine Doherty and Elaine Aylward on the Ladies Football and Camogie Championship weekends.
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4: With the latest traffic and travel news, I'm Eimear Horgan. For Dublin commuters, there's a crash on Auburn Avenue northbound, just before the Navan Road junction, and that's causing problems for people heading northbound, as I say. The M50 northbound is backed up from Junction 12 Firhouse to Junction 7 Lucan, and traffic on the Chapel Lizard bypass outbound is solid from just before the Ballyfermot slip through to Palmerstown Lights. In Limerick, O'Connell Avenue southbound is moving slowly between Wolfetone Street Junction and New Street Junction, and the Seamus Quirk Road in Galway is backed up westbound between Brown Roundabout and the Circular Road Junction. And that's your traffic and travel news for this evening.
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1: And anyway, welcome back to Inside Sport. Going to chat ladies football and camogie with Nadine and Elaine. We'll start off with the ladies football, Nadine, and group stages of the championship kicking off this weekend. As you said, summer football finally here. So we've got four groups of three. Is it a little bit harder to predict who's going to be in the knockout stages this year?
11: Yes, finally, Jackie.
1: Good.
11: Thankfully, that's Yay. What we want. It's for a number of reasons, I suppose. Really, you're looking at your top four seed, your provincial winners, aside from Armagh, but we'll look at that group later. But, you know, your Dublin, Kerry, Galway, for me, they're through, you know, aside from like some kind of massive shock. But it's because, I suppose, teams, you know, rooted senior teams like Meath, Cork, Donegal, abysmal provincial championships, you know, didn't win a game, but have the potential and the squads and the time to have regrouped and possibly throw a spanner in the works in any of those groups. Then you have your Tipperary, your Kildare, who I suppose in recent years, you know, they haven't been that strong and you'd figure they'll be in a relegation playoff. Both had brilliant provincial championships. And even though Kildare were relegated from Division 1, Jackie, they just showed real promise. You have Mayo, who I feel, I know they've only played one championship game, but I'm excited about Mayo mm-hmm. for championship. And then you have Tyrone, who, for me, have established themselves at senior level. So you have those four teams who people in previous years might have felt, you know, they'd be in a relegation battle, but they could spring not even a surprise, they could spring results. So, you know, you're looking really, you could have a heavy hitter like Meath or Cork in relegation. And last year, Armagh were in a relegation playoff. So, look, for me, I suppose it's the group of 12 makes it unexciting every year in one way, but we have this opportunity this year. And maybe, you know, we might see a change to the 12 teams in the four groups, because at the minute, you know, the straightforward draw and the administrative straightforwardness of it is the only positive to it. But it's exciting. It is exciting.
1: Well, that's good. It couldn't kick off with... out a sort of a bigger fanfare around it, because you look at Cork Armagh already, a live game this weekend in Group 1. You mentioned that group being a pretty difficult one with Cork Armagh, Waterford in there. What a game to kick it all off.
11: Yeah, though. And like that, those two teams are looking at this a must-win game, mm-hmm. because Waterford are the form team. Look, I think Cork, as they do, they'll try and make it high tempo. They'll try and play their running game, Jackie. And then you look at, I suppose, Armagh, who tactically, you know, are very astute. They'll have a really... you know, close, tight defensive shape. They look to slow it down and then they look to hit Mackin. A big thing for Armagh, that Ulster final that got them over the line, was their bench. I expect Blaheen Mackin to start if she's fit, but Kelly Mallon might come off the bench again, and Armagh probably do have a little bit of an advantage there. They also have the advantage of coming off a high of winning a provincial championship, but Cork have had those few weeks to build. They also have home advantage. Like, it is a long journey, and it is a tough one to call. If I was going to call it, I just think that Armagh's physicality, I think the fact that they won an Ulster Championship and the fact that they were in a relegation battle last year, that, and Greg is back. Greg McGonigal didn't come back for a league or anything like that. He came back to give it a rattle. So I expect them to win, but you just wouldn't know with Cork. You just don't know. You don't. They could go out and win by 5 or 6 points.
1: Yeah, I've seen them do it.
11: Yeah, they have.
1: Group 2, Kildare are off this weekend, so it's Kerry against Tip. I presume a lot of people will be making Kerry strong favourites for this one.
11: Yeah, and I would as well. You know, they were excellent in the Munster final. Psychologically, physically, they absolutely out-muscled Waterford. Tipperary always put it up to them, and I don't say that, you know, lightly, and I don't want to insult them in that regard. You know, they'll set up, just like Armagh will set up, they'll be compact in defence, they'll look to frustrate Kerry. And I think if Tipperary are able to keep that scoreboard ticking over, and with 10 minutes to go and they're in with the shout, you wouldn't know. But if Kerry don't win this, you know, with all Ireland aspirations, you want to be winning this game.
1: Yeah,
11: and
1: yeah.
11: At home, you know, and building on that Munster Championship.
1: Yeah, and as you said, they're one of the big teams that people expect to come out good and early. Group 3 has Dublin, Mayo and Donegal, your own Donegal, who are off this weekend. Dublin going to Castlebar, that's the other TV game this weekend, by the way. Do you expect any champions for the All-Ireland champions? Or any trouble, I should say?
11: I think, first of all, that Mayo will be delighted to get Dublin down to Castlebar.
1: I'd say so.
11: I really do. I think they'll be really up for this game. I think they'll set up to frustrate Dublin. I think they'll be physical. I think they'll target matchups. They look to ruffle a few feathers around the middle and then rely on Sinead Walsh up front and Lisa Caff. But look, I just feel with Dublin, they have that game management. They have that experience. They have the likes of Orla Nolan in the middle, and they have that efficiency in front of goal, and they have a spread of scorers. Whereas I just feel with Mayo at the minute, they're probably relying on Sinead Walsh and Lisa Caff for those scores. But I think it'll be a great game. I think there'll be not controversy, but I think it'll be a bit of crack. I think tune into that one.
1: Are the Connacht sides disadvantaged by only having that game? Because similarly for Galway in their clash with Mayo, with Meath, they've only played one game, so it's very hard to see where either Mayo or Galway really are in advance of what are sort of, like, you know, when you only have three games in a group or three teams in a group, it's very difficult to get up and running quickly.
11: Absolutely, Jackie. And I was thinking about this coming in. I feel the Munster teams, regardless of the results, are definitely at an advantage because they've had so many games week on week. Like Donegal either haven't played since the 2nd of May, you know, so definitely. And I think with Galway, you know, it is a factor in their run in championship games, because in previous years they've had, you could say, easier groups, and then they're hit with the quarter final against Dublin, let's say, and they're straight into it. In saying that, I think this week, no more than Kerry, I think Galway have to win this game and win it comfortably with all Ireland aspirations that they have. You know, we're looking at Meath, and while they still have a strong enough squad, they're lacking that experience that they've had over the years. And, you know, I think unless Ciara Smith and Emma Duggan are at their peak and fit and up front, which they haven't been, I think Meath will really struggle. They will bring physicality. They will be organised. You know, they will do their very best to hold Galway. But I do expect Galway to get over the line. Not easily, but comfortably.
1: Tyrone obviously don't play this weekend. You mentioned them there at the outset as a team who could come in and cause a real upset. When you're a team who's coming up and you've obviously had success at the intermediate ranks, albeit maybe they are losing players like Aoife Horresc, who you'd say would make a huge difference, how difficult is it for them to kind of step in and

0: not even play this weekend, to have to kind of sit back and wait and then have to enter the Championship next weekend and really needing to hit the ground running?
1: I think it'll be no bother to this team.
0: Do you?
1: Yeah, I do. Aoife Horsk obviously is a huge loss, but they just have that mentality, Jackie, and they remind me of intermediate teams when we had just junior and senior, and the gap wasn't that big, and they just seemed to have settled in really, really well to senior football. They had, you know, a decent league campaign. You know, they're also playing Galway. I think they'll really be up for that game away to Galway. I think they're the kind of team now who are confident. They're confident in their ability, they're confident in their scoring ability, and they'll just thrive off playing. And I think they thrive off playing. The bigger the team, the better, and they showed that against Armagh. Like, that was no fluke against Armagh in the Ulster final, Jackie, and it was no fluke they beat them the week before. They're a very well coached team, and they've pace, and pace and hard work in ladies football, in any sport I suppose, is massive. But I just feel in ladies football, if you're well organised and you have a bit of pace and you have scoring power up front, and they have four or five forwards who can score, that game next week will be a cracker.
0: Yeah, no, I'm looking forward to it. All right, we're going to chat to Elaine Aylward about the Camogie in just a moment. Before that, though, just, I guess, final thoughts on as it starts. Do you know that sense of trepidation that we've had every year about the Ladies Football Championship and constantly losing players to the AFLW? We've spoken to Cora Staunton on the programme last week about, you know, the having a game on the All-Ireland final weekend. This is a chance for the LGFA this weekend to capture this audience in a real way. Two massive games live on TV to keep people, showing them that this is actually a game to be really proud of. It is still the game that a lot of girls in this country want to grow up playing. Yes, there's a lot of them going to Australia, but this championship should ignite something in people.
1: Absolutely. And there's two games on telly. The other two games are live streamed. It's a game that all of the girls start playing, Jackie, very easily from age 4 and 5 in nurseries. It's a lot easier to start a career in ladies Gaelic football than it is the AFLW. You know, people have talked about this AFLW game. It's a way to showcase our game globally, and that's fair enough. But we want to showcase it here in Ireland to get the girls playing, to get them to stick at it. And as we said, it's a very, very competitive championship. And I think as it progresses week on week, and that's the beauty about this condensed championship as well, it's just week after week. And I think once we get this weekend over, and if it's done right, it'll be promoted throughout the week. Pick out the good bits, you know, get them up online, promote them. TG Cahir are brilliant. Get the social medias up, because it is going to be absolutely class. And while, yeah, we've lost the 40 players to Australia, there's still absolute class in that pack, and there will be this weekend.
0: Yeah, so looking forward to watching them. Thanks, Nadine. The Camogie is ongoing this weekend as well. We've heard over the last couple of weeks, obviously Group 2, the unseeded group, already two rounds in, but Group 1, the one with all the heavy hitters, gets underway this weekend. Elaine Aylward is with us to chat about that and a few of the stories in Group 2 as well. But no doubt about the game of the weekend, Elaine. Cork and Galway, a rematch of the All-Ireland final. How much are you looking forward to this one?
2: Yeah, look, that's the one to really whet the appetite this weekend. And I suppose we've been deprived of the two of them for a few months now at this stage. We haven't seen much of them, you know. They're both involved, obviously, in the under-23 up to the latter stages, with Cork having a really, really statement victory, I think, in that under-23 championship in the end. So, look, we haven't seen Galway since that league final. And while they did win the league final and won it nicely against Waterford in the end, they probably didn't fire on all cylinders throughout the league. So it'd be nice to see what they've been doing for the past couple of weeks and months and getting ready for this championship. And similarly with Cork, look, Cork had a very poor league by their own standards and came back then, I suppose. You expected a bit of a bounce back in the Munster Championship from them. We didn't see it there either. So, you know, they were beaten by Tipperary in that. So Cork don't relinquish titles like that too easily. So it'll be interesting to see now if that under 23 has given them a boost. And I think it will have. You know, it did it to Galway last year before the All-Ireland Senior Final. They won that under 23 and it definitely gave them a pep in their step coming into the Senior Championship. So you'd be hoping from a Cork point of view that the under 23 this year will have done the same for them. They'll have gotten some of their big players back. Like, I know we probably said they had a poor league campaign, but if you look across the team sheets from a lot of that league, you know, they're missing a lot of big names that no team could afford to miss. So if they can get most of them back, I know now we've had some retirements through the likes of Laura Tracy and Ashling Thompson, obviously carrying an injury at the moment. So, but they still have a good few to come back. You know, we saw none of Amy O'Connor in the league. So there's loads to come back into that Cork team again. And look, if there's anything I know from over the years, is you never write off Cork. They're never down for too long. So I expect a bit of a hop in them this weekend, and it'll be great to see what they can produce.
0: There's a huge prize as well with the direct route to the semi-finals for the top teams. I know we were just chatting about a new structure here in the ladies football with Nadine, but I think in this seeded group there does sort of offer a different opportunity for the teams.
2: Yeah, and it's funny, it's interesting to see, obviously this is the first year of it, so I think it'll be interesting to see what way managers are going to manage it. You know, obviously you'd like to have a clear run into an All-Ireland semi-final, but do you want to be peaking for three group games and then maybe lose a bit of momentum going into a semi-final if you're waiting for it? Or, you know, maybe you say, okay, we won't peak for the group games, we'll take our chances at an All-Ireland quarter-final, play out our group games, see how they go. But then do you want to come up against a team who's battle-hardened from five championship games in the other group and they're coming in with real momentum and you're maybe coming in on the back of two or three losses in your group? So it's hard to balance it. And I suppose from group two's point of view, then you're coming into a quarter-final against one of the top four teams, seeded teams, and you've played five championship games. So have you been able to come through those without picking up lots of injuries, or, you know, have you been able to carry the momentum through? So I think it's going to be interesting to see how it works out. Even the fact that the group one games are only starting this weekend and group two already have three games, or this will be their third game into it, is interesting in itself. So it'll be interesting to see how I think managers approach it, how teams approach it. But at the end of the day, I don't think you can beat winning. So I think if I was a manager, I'd look to try and win as many games as I can, look after myself, and let championship draws and semi-finals and quarter-finals look after themselves from there.
0: Yeah, for sure. Well, Tip obviously won the Munster final, which has done them no harm, but they've got a repeat fixture against Waterford this weekend, which I'd imagine they are absolutely gunning for.
2: Yeah, two teams so familiar with one another over the past couple of years, and they've kind of mimicked one another's trajectory all along. You know, Tip were coming, Waterford were coming behind them. Waterford passed them out for a while, I suppose. The only difference with Tip, I think, is that they've gone on to add the titles that maybe Waterford have failed to add. You know, Tip have their Munster final now. They got their league title a couple of years ago. They haven't made it to the All-Ireland, which Waterford did a few years ago, but then Waterford have that defeat in the All-Ireland, the heavy defeat to Cork, and didn't win the Munster final this year, were defeated in the league final. So there's definitely going to be a bit of bite to this one. And so two teams, as I said, that are so familiar with one another. Home advantage probably going to help Waterford a little bit, I think. You know, they've kind of made Walsh Park a little bit of a fortress for themselves down there for their home games, and it's not going to be an easy trip for Tip down there, and expect it to be a really, really close one. And it could have a huge impact on the group, I think, because if you're looking at maybe Galway and potentially Cork being the stronger two this opening game, I think if you can win your opening game, it sets you up nicely going into your second and third game. You kind of know where you stand maybe. So two huge games, I suppose, in that group this weekend.
0: Yeah, big time. And as you say, in group two, there's obviously been two games played, Kilkenny and Clare in the box seat at the top of the group. How do you see this one panning out over the weekend in terms of the group overall? Because they are certainly the ones who've set out their stall good and early.
2: Yeah, I think they did lay down a marker, and I think, you know, it's testament to Clare, the good form that they've carried through from the league. They were impressive winners in that 1B final against Dublin earlier in the year, and they've carried that form through, and I was really impressed with them that day in Nolan Park. I thought they were really organised. You know, they got a huge impact off the bench when they needed it. They just looked like a team that knew what they were about, and they've carried that into the championship, like with two impressive wins, you know, beating Dublin the first day out and then heading to Wexford and beating them last weekend, which is no mean journey from Clare down to Wexford and to take the points down there. So there's real momentum there. Now, they will have a concern over Lorna McNamara, their top scorer, who went off injured in the first half last weekend. So she could have a huge part to play, whether she's available to them or not. But I think they've laid out their stall, and, you know, they won't be taking Limerick for granted this weekend. You know, near neighbours, they have the home advantage. So I think that should stand to them, and they'll know, as much as Kilkenny will know, if they can get a win this weekend, they really set themselves up nicely. If you have your three wins, you nearly have one foot in that quarterfinal position. And similar, Kilkenny will be looking at Offaly again, near neighbours coming to town. Kilkenny with the home advantage again, so I think that'll stand to them, and they've been impressive in their first two games as well. You know, probably feel a little bit hard done by that, maybe they're not in that first group with the top four teams, but based obviously on last year's championship. But, you know, they narrowly lost out to Tip in that All-Ireland semi-final last year, and narrowly lost out in a place in the league final this year earlier, only down to scoring difference. So, you know, I think they're out with a point to prove, and a couple of new faces there, some new scorers, and they seem a little bit rejuvenated. You know, they had a good enough run in the league, and as I said, just failed to make that league final, but they've really hit the championship running, and two wins from two, as I said, similar to Clare. If they can get a win against Offaly this weekend, they'll nearly have one foot in that quarterfinal place as well.
0: Lastly then, Elaine, Wexford and Dublin at the other end of the table, they badly need to get some points this weekend. This does almost feel like a relegation battle between the two.
2: Yeah, and look, a week is a long time, I suppose, in sport. And similar to them, two of them played out a thrilling Leinster final about 3 weeks ago on a Friday night, and it went to extra time, and it was nearly gone to penalties in the dark in Carlow. But there, I suppose, there was huge momentum off that, and you'd think they should have carried it through to the championship, but actually the exact opposite seems to have happened. And Wexford were out the week after straight away. I suppose they were out a week early, because it was a double header with the hurling. And, you know, Offaly brought them down to the wire and got that last minute goal and beat them there, and that really put them on the back foot, I suppose. And then Clare got three goals last weekend down in Wexford Park, and that's two losses for them. And suddenly, as you said, it's Dublin and Wexford on the bottom of the group. And you know, similarly to Dublin, they'd started off really well, made that 1B final, hurled well in that at times, and just conceded again goals to Clare. Clare are good at getting goals.

0: this year. But that momentum just doesn't seem to have carried into the championship for them. And again, two defeats. And I suppose for two teams who at the start and from the offset, you would have been saying they were looking at a position at the top of that table, one and two. Suddenly they're the two at the bottom looking up, and a loss for either one of them this weekend now, as much as it puts a win will put Kilkenny or Clare through, a loss will put them firmly on the bottom of that group, and they're really, really dependent then on maybe somebody else doing them a favour or an upset in some of the other games to get out of it. So a huge, huge game there. Again, it's Dublin with home advantage, so you'd imagine that should maybe tip the scales in their advantage. But they've been so close over the years, even in the Leinster final, it's been nip and tuck, and in the league the last couple of years there's been nothing between them, so I expect there to be nothing between them this weekend either.
1: Yeah, hopefully a cracking weekend all around. Elaine, we will leave it there. Elaine Aylward and Nadine Doherty joining us here in studio on the Camogie and Ladies Football Championship. Quick break here on Inside Sport. After that, we'll be chatting with Paul O'Donovan.
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1: Hey, welcome back to Inside Sport. Now we're going to hear from Paul O'Donovan. I had a quick chat with him earlier on. He recently helped to launch the National Dairy Council's High Performance Breakfast, powered by Irish Dairy, a new three-year partnership between the National Dairy Council and the Sport Ireland Institute, which will provide a nutritious dairy-based breakfast 5 days a week for Ireland's elite athletes, coaches and support staff as they prepare for the LA 2028 Olympic and Paralympic Games. He started off by telling me why he got involved.
9: Oh, it's my favourite thing in the world to do is to promote milk and dairy produce to everyone. I don't think people recognise enough how good of a nutritional product it is, as I mean, especially for, you know, a busy athlete like myself, where you're kind of trying to train a lot and do a bit of work and study and different things, and it's got everything you need, like protein for rebuilding muscle and sugars for replenishing the glycogen stores and electrolytes for hydration, some essential fats as well. So I'm delighted to be helping the National Dairy Council partner with Sport Ireland to provide, you know, an elite level breakfast for the athletes at the Sports Institute.
1: Yeah, I can't think of a better partnership for you, for sure, given the way you speak about it. It's been a while since we've seen you in a boat, so give us a sense of what life looks like for you right now.
9: I suppose it's been a bit, yeah, not too long. What's life look like? I'm kind of mostly focusing on a career at the minute. So at the minute, I'm doing mostly a bit of research, teaching some UCD medical students at the matter and a bit of clinical work here and there, and trying to fit in some training as well around it. Probably not as much as I'd like, but I'm trying to, you know, maintain base level of fitness. And then so I hope to go back rowing, but I do plan to in the not so distant future, and shouldn't take too long to get back up to speed. That obviously won't be great shape straight away, but that's what things look like at the minute.
1: What does balancing the two, like, how difficult is it? Because as you say, right, obviously you're focusing on the career at the moment. Lots of people will know, obviously medicine is a big passion of yours as well. Trying to do the two things in tandem, both in a high performance level, how tricky is that?
9: Yeah, I suppose it's not easy, particularly when you're kind of like, both of them are kind of like full-time jobs. And like, it's a bit easier when you're in college because like you get most of the summers off, which is when most of the regattas happen and stuff, and you're kind of a bit more free to, you know, travel and do that kind of stuff. But like, they're both kind of challenging and they're both kind of fun in their own way. And it's nice to, you know, have something else so that you're not kind of like solely defined by one thing, you know, which is good, and one gives a break from the other. And I kind of hope that, you know, it might give a bit of longevity to the career as well, that you, as much as I like rowing, just, you know, the fear that you, after 10 or 20 years of it, you might get burnt out or something if you're only doing that. But it does mean like you have to kind of prioritize like at different times of the year and for different years, one thing or the other a little bit. But yeah, that's kind of expected, I suppose.
1: Yeah. As you said, the plan is to get back in a boat. Lots of people will know lightweight boats are obviously gone from the Olympic program. So transitioning into a heavyweight boat for LA, that's still the plan, I presume, is it?
9: Oh, yeah, absolutely. That's the plan.
1: So what does that involve then? Lots of people might be listening saying, right, okay, how do you go from being a lightweight person to a heavyweight person? What kind of training is going to be involved to be able to sort of move into what is a completely different category for you?
9: To be honest, like, there's no difference at all, really, in like the training that you're doing or the technique and the kind of, you know, racing style and that so much. But like, what the key difference would be, Jackie, and this is important, is that I'll have to consume a lot more dairy in my diet to try and bulk up a little bit. Obviously, you can't bulk up too much, but, you know, I think milk could be good in that regard. Like, there's loads of protein in it and carbohydrate and fats and stuff. So that's what I'm really delighted with the National Dairy Council's new partnership with Sport Ireland. It'll help all of us, you know, that are trying to get a little bit bigger and stronger and train a bit more. So I'm really excited with this partnership going forward.
1: Just pull like a heavier dog then, is it?
9: Exactly, yeah. The thing is, yeah, I see we won't be too much heavier, like, you know, people think we'd be huge, you know, after my heavier, but like there won't be that much difference in the weight because like it's a very endurance based sport as well, to be fair. So like it's hard to, like, you don't want to be putting on fat because then you'd be like fat and slow, not too much of it anyway. And then like when you're doing so much endurance training, it's hard to put on a load of muscle either. So I wouldn't expect this to be ginormous by the time LA comes around.
1: But yeah, it's a pretty cool challenge all the same though, Paul, isn't it? Because obviously, look, you've obviously won back-to-back gold medals, you've won a silver medal previously in that. This is a completely new challenge for you, isn't it?
9: I wouldn't say completely new. Like, it's more or less the same kind of stuff. Like, it's just rowing, you know. Some of the guys are a bit bigger, so they're, you know, they've bigger body mass and bigger muscles and longer strokes and stuff, which helps a little bit in rowing. But I don't think it's totally insurmountable, like, but it's definitely a little bit more harder.
1: Okay. Can I talk to you a bit, Paul, about some of the other changes we've seen recently? Look, lots of people will have been following the story that has been happening with Rowing Ireland over the last number of weeks, following on from Paul Kimmage's articles in the Irish Independent. And Rowing Ireland officials were obviously in front of an Oireachtas hearing recently as well. Have you noticed a difference in, I guess, the overall culture around rowing in Ireland and what you're hearing and what you're seeing from your teammates since?
9: I suppose, for me, like, it's almost a difference. Like, I wouldn't feel right to comment on it because, you know, since those changes, like, since Paris in, you know, 2 years ago now, I've basically not been at the rowing centre at all. I've been kind of training on my own and stuff. So I haven't been in there to see what was going on. Even in the years beforehand, like, for most of the year, for most years, I've been training on my own as well. So it's I wouldn't feel fair to comment on it, but you know, you'd have to talk to the guys at the rowing centre. But you know, Niall O'Carroll is in now as the new high performance director, and he's, you know, talking about, you know, some new athletes charter documents and rewriting some selection documents and stuff. So, and you know, they have some new coaches and stuff. So you don't talk to them about that down at the rowing centre to, you know, really know what's going on. And I suppose, you know, time will tell if all that kind of will stand the test of time and some of the, you know, challenges that come with selection and elite sport and different things.
1: Mm. Some of the things that you're talking about that Niall O'Carroll is trying to change come from that letter that you signed, among other athletes, that raised some of the concerns about the high performance training unit and the coach, Antonio Mauro Giovanni. Do you feel that your concerns that were raised in that letter were addressed?
9: Were addressed when?
1: Either at the time or since?
9: At the time, I almost struggled to remember. It was almost 10 years ago we wrote that letter. So it's hard to recall. I suppose, you know, following that letter, we kind of started, we're allowed to kind of start more of a lightweight kind of group, which we did our own thing, you know, for the most part. And the training environment was reasonably good there, generally speaking, for most of the years. And I suppose more recently, I don't know if they changed.

0: just kind of have been in relation, probably not in relation to that letter, but probably more in relation to what happened in subsequent years. And like I said, I haven't been there to know if things have been addressed or not. You know?
1: Yeah. Look, one last one on the overall culture. I think for anybody who has followed the story, it is difficult when your sport is in the spotlight, when really lots of people know you for winning medals. They know you for doing great things for Ireland. And there must be a sense for all of you that you want to get on with rowing and stop having to have Oireachtas committees about your sport when primarily you're here to represent Ireland.
0: I suppose, yeah, all of, you know, the athletes there went to row for Ireland and trained to their best and stuff. The fact that there's hearings and stuff going on, I don't think should kind of necessarily impact one's ability to train day to day, you know, and if people feel that they were required and could make, you know, the sport better overall, then I don't think it's necessarily a bad thing. But of course, you know, in the first instance, I suppose no one would like to, you know, end up in that situation.
1: For you then, Paul, the road to LA, you mentioned earlier on in the interview that you were looking to get back into a boat. When does that process start for you?
0: To get back racing and stuff, I'd say probably be looking like next year at some stage. Unlikely this year I'll be doing any competitive racing, but kind of chipping away to training a little bit still, you know, you kind of have to do that.
1: Is the competitor in you burning to get back?
0: I suppose a bit, yeah, like that kind of never leaves, but you know, at the same time, I kind of like a bit of work as well, and I'm kind of happy out doing that too. But yeah, no, kind of looking forward to getting back as well at some point.
1: Good. All right, Paul. Well, we wish you well. Thanks so much for chatting to us, and best of luck with all of the work. And I look forward to seeing you getting back into a boat real soon.
0: Thanks very much, Jackie. Much appreciated.
2: Great moment at the moment for the Human Powered Health Squad. They've got exactly the right wheel, but is it going to be the possibility of coming off the wheel of Elisa Balsamo, second in line through the final bend? And now we are within 300 metres of the line, and it's time to launch. Maggie Coles-Lister going for glory here. Maggie Coles-Lister leads through the final bend. Here comes Elisa Balsamo. Will she be able to come off the wheel of Maggie Coles-Lister? Balsamo all the way. It's going to be a slam dunk here for the little Trek squad. Can anyone come around her? It's four on the trot, an extraordinary success for Elisa Balsamo. She gets up for the glory on stage six of Giro d'Italia women.
1: Yeah, stage six of the Giro d'Italia. That voice you heard was Declan Quigley, and he joins us now. Thanks for being with us, Declan, and an amazing day as you described it there once again for Elisa Balsamo.
3: Yeah, she's absolutely flying. Yeah, hi, Jackie. Yeah, she's four stage wins, four opportunities to sprint, and she's converted each of them. She's, I think, home and hose probably now in the red jersey classification. It's a bit of a disappointment for Lara today. Seventh across the line, super messy sprint, actually. Amazing performance by Balsamo to stay connected to her, her lead-out train all the way to the line. It was sort of an slam dunk for her. For Lara, there was a crash at about 1,200 metres to go. She missed the crash, but she was delayed by it, and she was sort of trying to work her way back from there. So seventh after second on the first 2 days. Great consistency. She's second in that points classification, so looking pretty good.
1: What's a good overall result for Lara Gillespie? Because as you said, look, she obviously got on the wrong side of that crash there, but probably did quite well to be able to get herself back in the mix there today.
3: Yeah, I mean, there were a few sprinters fighting a bit of a rear guard action. Charlotte Cole is a huge name in the sport. She finished 14th. You know, you tried to sort of analyze this. On a regular basis, it is tough to win consistently. And what Balsamo is doing this week is unheralded. The only other rider that can do it is Lorena Wiebes, who was disqualified in the first day, opened up the whole sprint classification. And Balsamo, who won the World Championship a few years ago, she's now be in place, having not won all year.
1: Okay, so briefly, can anybody catch her?
3: Balsamo has that red jersey sorted. Anna van der Breggen is in good shape and now looking towards stage eight and the big GC fight. For Lara, that's the last nailed on sprint opportunity. There is a possibility she goes in the break or maybe survives line tomorrow, and then the final day looks like it's a bit choppy. So tomorrow 50-50 that you could get involved in it, but well, it's looking like it's been a great Giro so far with a couple of podium finishes, but maybe not what you'd hope for.
1: All right, we'll see. Declan, thanks a million for being with us. Quick break here on Inside Sport, back in a moment.
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13: Kurmada Rikuskamani Tirib, Ta Ungrupes Bolus Libanish, Dotoglan, Gonsoslava Hinti, Visit Israelix Liban, Krinihe Washington Vericane. 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Revision Yul to Bersgari and Realtish in Israel, Gonsos Korig. We fair when you're the Mara will you win Tifri and Sik Nation, Takob and I, your Hanner and DOP Jeffrey Donaldson. 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
0: Welcome along to Thursday night's Arena. As we're not here tomorrow night, we're jamming 2 days of reviews in between now and 8 o'clock. In film, we'll be looking at Leo Woodall and Dustin Hoffman as New York piano tuners in Tuner, and the 2026 reboot of Masters of the Universe. We'll review the new TV version of Cape Fear with Amy Adams and Javier Bardem, and relationship comedy Alice and Steve. And then we'll finish off with a listen to new albums from Niall Horan and of Montreal. You can text us on 51551. The WhatsApp is 0870 32 32 32. You can email arena at rte.ie. First up, we'll go to film reviews this evening, and by the power of Grayskull, I'm not doing it the other way, we're travelling back to Eternia for a $200 million live-action revival of a 1980s classic animated series. Masters of the Universe is directed by Travis Knight and stars Nicholas Galitzine as a slightly less than confident Prince Adam. We'll hit the streets of New York as well with Tuner, a genre-blending indie thriller starring Leo Woodall as a highly gifted piano tuner with a dangerous side hustle, marking the narrative feature debut of Oscar-winning documentary maker Daniel Roer. Cara O'Doherty and Paul Wishington have been to the movies first. We will start with Masters of the Universe. Cara, tell me, how does the film bridge that gap between satisfying long-term nostalgic fans and then attempting to win over people who have no idea what Masters of the Universe is?
2: Okay, I have to admit, I am exactly, this is my generation. I grew up on He-Man. I have now told the nation what age I am, and I'm horrified. We'll ignore that. When I first saw the trailer and heard about this, even me, who grew up with these cartoons that, no. But it turns out
3: there was a live action film before, wasn't
2: there?
3: There
2: was
3: a bad one
2: in 1987.
0: Dolph Lundgren one, which none of us ever speak about.
2: No, we won't. Which I realised Courtney Cox was in, which I didn't realise back in the... Well, anyway, right, we're moving away. The really surprising thing about this is they have approached it exactly how they should. It is a tongue-in-cheek comedy adaptation of it that still has a lot of heart, a lot of love, and is perfect for people like me who loved the original. And if people will be brave enough to go and see it, will be really good for new audiences as well. The question is, will they go and see it? Because at the end of the day, it is quite niche to think 1980s toy cartoon film, but people go to see it, even if you have doubts.
3: It is niche, because if you're slightly before or slightly after, you don't know what it's talking about.
0: So maybe for those people who are slightly before or slightly after, Paul, set this up for us. What exactly is this film about?
3: You're going to ask me that, right?
0: Yeah.
3: Okay. Well, I'm prepared to answer that then. So it's set in this faraway planet called Etheria, which is kind of this perfect, there's kind of a sort of Greek Viking kind of ethos to it, and it's all very nice except for Skeletor, who's played by Jared Leto in this film, and he, for reasons I didn't never quite understand, wants to destroy the whole thing to spoil the party. He's just not a nice person or whatever he is. He attacks the planet at the start of the film, and the king is overwhelmed, and his young son Adam, who, you know, we're kind of led to believe is not the sharpest and is not very good at fighting. They're all supposed to be good at fighting, so it's sort of a Spartan philosophy. He is transported to Earth with this powerful sword called the Sword of Power, which they make a joke about that being on the nose, but he manages to lose it in transit, and so he grows up and becomes this sort of geeky kind of human resources employee. He wants to find the sword, and he does so just in time.
0: Okay, let's take something from it. This is Nicholas Galitzine as He-Man and Camila Mendes as Tila having a little flirt.
4: So, how does it feel to be the mighty warrior?
5: All things considered, I feel pretty great. Not quite sure what happened to my shirt, though.
6: What are my pants?
5: Do those come back, or I have to buy a new pair every time?
0: Cara, the film, you could almost accuse it of using the Thor Ragnarok playbook. Does its refusal to take itself seriously undermine the stakes, or does that help the whole process?
2: It helps us. You just couldn't take a story like this seriously in this day and age. In the 1980s, you could get away with this kind of stuff. You just can't do that now. So by going for that, there's a good comparison there in Thor Ragnarok. But actually, when you think about it, Taika Waititi was probably looking back at He-Man and his influence.

0: borrowing a little from that. So just by going into that kind of that comedy lab, like one of the things, the name, when he goes home to his home planet, all the warriors have the kind of interesting names. When you look back, they're not exactly Ram Man is one of them. We won't say the rest of them on air. We won't talk about that on air.
1: No.
0: Mr. Whittington.
1: No.
0: They have actual names, and there's a very clever working way they've worked in. He remembers them from when he was a child, and he gave them all these nicknames. And now as an adult, he's like, oh yeah, actually.
1: Yeah, that was not quite a clever piece of script writing,
0: yeah,
1: wasn't
0: it? They do these very clever ways of working things into it. And there's also just this lovely thing, because he's grown up on Earth and he's worked in HR, and even though the sword gives him this great power, he doesn't really want to fight people. I mean, he can fight. The fights in this are glorious. There's amazing battle sequences towards the end. But he doesn't really want to do it. He doesn't want to rip legs off. He kind of wants to stop in the middle and go, are you all right? Can we talk about this?
1: Yeah.
0: And there's this really, this sweet, it really balances out. And through the comedy, it is also looking at like toxic masculinity and what all that means without doing it in a big serious way. He just kind of wants, can we talk about it? Do we really have to fight? All right, then, if we really have to.
2: I mean, I could be wrong. I was always sure I'd met many HR people over the years who would love to rip people's legs off if they got the opportunity, but that's obviously something that maybe
3: I was reading people wrong.
0: I think most of them are like that. He just has this sweetness that's there no matter what.
1: It knows also exactly the audience is aiming at Cara, essentially, and so it has all these 80s bangers, like, you know, Four Non Blondes and The Cure song, and it is unashamedly nostalgic, and it does sort of work. And I do, as somebody who would not go on Mastermind and answer questions about Master of the Universe, I think it would work perfectly well for people who have no idea what's going on, which I didn't.
2: Okay, let's take this from it as well. Alison Brie is Evil Lyn, and Jared Leto is Skeletor in this scene from Masters of the Universe. We kind of get a sense of the humour here.
4: Evil Lyn! Evil Lyn!
5: Well said, Lord Skeletor. Poetry.
4: But taken away his tears, done. To the new dawn, Eternia shall witness my rise. That's it. I finished.
5: Of course, my lord.
4: When I raise my fist like that, I'm done.
5: Yes.
4: That is the crescendo.
5: No, for the future, my lord.
2: Paul, okay, so there's a key question in this, which is the budget is $200 million.
1: Yeah.
2: And it's relying on a demographic of people, presumably who remember this film in the first place.
1: Mm-hmm.
2: That's risky. Whereas you have another universe that's happening right beside it, where films like Backrooms, which we talked about last week, which cost $10 million and made $81 in its opening weekend, mm-hmm. and Obsession, which is made for under $1 million and has made $110 million.
1: Yeah.
2: Are dealing with a completely different, much younger audience, but they know who they're aiming themselves at. Is it risky, $200 million?
1: Well, it probably didn't look like a risky $200 million 2 years ago or 3 years ago or 5 years ago when it was planned, because that's what everybody was doing. Everybody was remaking everything. I'm yet to be convinced that this sudden rash of original hit films made for next to nothing is a new sort of trend. I mean, you know, might be a couple on the back of these two. The sad thing about this film is that I don't think, because I think that people of, other than Cara, who goes to cinema all the time, people of that generation don't necessarily go to cinema all the time. This costs an awful lot to make. It's probably a little bit too long, charming as it is, so it probably won't recoup its budget, but it probably should, because it's enjoyable, you know.
2: What about the rest of the cast, Cara? Who stands out for you?
0: I'm going to say her name wrong, sorry. Camilla Mendes, who plays Teela. So she is a warrior, and she is just very cool. And what I really love is that she is this amazing warrior with her kick-ass suit, yet she has not been exploited in the usual two mini tight uniform that just wrecks my head.
1: No.
0: She is a solid, she does not need saved by the men folk.
1: She went to a convent.
0: She is, yeah. So Absolutely. Gold star there now for that.
1: And Idris Elba's a bit of a laugh,
0: isn't he?
1: He's
0: hilarious. Yeah. He's playing man at arms, the king's right-hand man, a great warrior who has fallen, and now he's trying to redeem himself. And there's quite a funny dynamic there. And it's quite nice to see the normally very, very perfect, very suave Idris Elba being a bit of a mess. Like his hair is a mess.
1: He's taken to the drink, basically.
0: He's taken to the drink. Very clever in the way.
2: Okay, let's do stars then, please, Cara.
0: I am giving this a very solid 4 stars. It is just, it's so much fun. It's so much heart. There's a lot of cheese, but in the best possible way. And it's just fun.
2: Paul.
1: Yeah, it's a very uncomplicated, fun night out. I think Nicholas Galantine is excellent in it. He actually reminded me of, what was the actor's name in Flash Gordon? The film reminded me of Flash Gordon.
2: Sam
1: Jones.
2: We got it between the two of us.
1: Yes, and almost a solid 3.5 stars for me. It's great fun.
0: Oh, and if you're of my generation, stay for the mid-credit scene. The mid-credit, you'll get it if you're from my generation. That's all I'm saying.
2: Okay. Our second film tonight is Tuner. It is the narrative feature debut from Academy Award-winning documentary maker Daniel Rohr. It stars Leo Woodall as Nicky, a gifted New York piano tuner whose extreme sensitivity to sound forces him out of a music career and into piano tuning alongside other side hustles. Paul, Daniel Rohr is best known for his documentary work and that road between that transition into making tightly structured genre blending narrative features can be a tough one. Is that what happens here?
1: Apparently not for him.
2: Okay.
1: This made me think of sort of 90s sort of American indie films that sort of meandered in a pleasant way and made you feel nice about everything afterwards. And it sort of does that, even as it, in a reasonably daring way, moves between genres. It doesn't really care about you. It's sort of a romantic comedy. You could call it a heist film. It's kind of a character drama as well. And it's very charming. And also, Leo Woodall, who is, I think he's got to be a big star. He could be an action star. He could be whatever he wanted. The English actor, he's mesmerizing in this, playing this New York piano tuner with this debilitating hearing condition who sort of wends his way through a series of adventures.
2: Yeah, where does he find himself after that? What's the nature of the story to start with?
1: He is a Manhattan piano tuner. He's been taught his trade by Harry Horowitz, who's played by Dustin Hoffman. We don't see very often now. He was sort of almost half cancelled, but now he's back, and he plays this. He's very good in it, actually. He is a friend of Nick's late father. He's taught him the trade. He is now not well. He has a heart condition and continues to eat his bologna sandwiches and talk at the same time. Nick is learning to fend for himself when he meets two people who are going to have a big influence on his life. One of them is a criminal and the other one is a pianist.
2: Okay, let's have a listen to this. Dustin Hoffman as Nicky's mentor, Harry, as they're all eating dinner in Harry's house. Harry's wife, Marla, is played by the great Tova Felcher, and needles Harry on a variety of fronts.
3: Nicky, pass the salt.
6: You don't need the salt. You want another heart attack?
3: Every time I ask for salt, you say you don't need salt. I know you're doing it for my benefit. Thank you.
6: Did you go for burgers today?
3: What?
6: Did you go for burgers today?
3: Of course not. We had a salad and carrot juice. I squeezed it myself.
6: You blended yourself?
3: Yes.
6: Right in the store? Did you go behind the counter and say, let me blend the carrots?
3: No, I squeezed it.
6: Where are your hearing aids?
3: What?
6: Where are your I'm sorry, Nicky. Did he have his hearing aids?
3: Don't answer her. Just pass the salt.
6: No, no. You don't need the salt, but what you do need is that you better find your hearing aids, because if you need new ones, we have to pay out of pocket. You understand that?
3: I know where they are. They're in the safe.
6: What? Why would you put them in the safe?
3: I accidentally put my watch in the bathroom, my hearing aids in the safe. It was a mistake.
6: Okay, so go get them.
3: I can't.
6: Why?
3: It won't open.
6: The safe?
3: I can't remember the combination.
6: It's our wedding anniversary.
3: I changed it.
6: You changed it?
3: Yes.
6: Okay. What did you change it to?
3: I don't know.
6: You don't know?
3: You make it sound intentional. It'll come back to me. It was a good number.
6: Better than our wedding anniversary? H-E. How can you do your work without your hearing aids?
3: It's not about hearing, it's about a feeling.
2: I'm still going to have those conversations one day in my house. Cara, the film puts a really heavy emphasis on Nicky's condition here, hyperacusis. So How do they do that with sound design? How does that translate the physical discomfort of the noise that he feels to the audience?
0: I'm so glad you said that word and not me. It's a combination of two things. It is the way the sound is actually, the sound design is really clever in the way that it's done. But actually, so much of it is Leo Woodall's performance. He's so mesmerizing to watch, but when the sound affects him, he goes from a bit of pain to absolute agonizing, writhing on the ground. And you could almost feel the pain that he was in. I felt myself wincing, and I wanted the sound to stop for him. So he's just so good at doing that. So that really balances out.

0: is one of those films that juggles all of those things at the same time.
1: Yeah.
0: Do they all fit together in this film?
1: Yeah, they do. You could argue that maybe the weakest is the criminal element. Lior Ross plays Yuri, who's this kind of he installs security systems in the houses of the super rich and also steals jewelry from their safes on the basis they probably won't notice, and he's usually right. And Nick has perfect pitch, which can help him open safes. And once he discovers they work together, which is obviously not a good idea, it does overall balance that with the romance between Ruthie, Havana Rose, Louis plays her, who's this composer and pianist, and their first meeting's very good because she's snobbish about him because she thinks he's a piano tuner, and then she realizes his perfect pitch and that he used to be a pianist himself, and their relationship is actually very, very convincing. Probably the most enjoyable relationship in the film is that between Nick and Dustin Hoffman's character Harry, having been slightly mean about him at the start, because they're very, very funny. I think that a little bit of Dustin Hoffman can go a long, long way, and he's not in the film which is probably just as well, but he's extremely good when he is, and those are probably the best scenes in the entire film.
0: Cara, the film, for what it is, has a restrained and almost kind of lo-fi atmosphere going on in comparison to a lot of modern high-stakes, high-tech, heist thriller sort of films. Does that work in its favour?
2: It does, yeah, because when you think about it, on paper, a film about a piano tuner, and it doesn't have that great appeal, but by kind of pulling, because it's got so many elements, by pulling it back, it makes it quite a simple, straightforward story, despite having so many genres chucked in. So by that kind of lo-fi approach allows everything to settle in place, rather than being big, bold, brash, and having all these genres chucked in as well. So by pulling it back, it works to have this mix of romantic comedy, thriller.
1: Yeah, and there's a kind of unifying theme of kind of perfectionism, because even the criminal is a perfectionist, everybody's a perfectionist, and they're all arguing with each other about how to do things in the right way, and that sort of pulls it all together in a funny way.
0: Okay, let's go for stars, please. Paul?
1: 4, I really enjoyed it.
0: Cara?
2: Yeah, 4, absolutely great film. Really, really enjoyed it.
0: Okay, thank you, Cara. Thank you, Paul. Masters of the Universe goes on general release tomorrow. Tuner is in selected cinemas now and goes on general release tomorrow as well.
3: Welcome back to Love FM. Emma's on line 2 with some news. 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
0: And you're listening to Thursday night's Arena. John D. MacDonald's novel The Executioners has been made into films with the title Cape Fear twice, in 1962 with Robert Mitchum and Gregory Peck, and in Martin Scorsese's version in 1991 with Robert De Niro, Nick Nolte and Jessica Lange. Now, as is the way of all IP these days, it's back again as a new series on Apple TV that brings that story into the present. Amy Adams and Patrick Wilson play Anna and Tom Bowden, a couple

0: couple whose past catches up with them when Javier Bardem's Max Cady, the man they helped put behind bars, is released and comes looking for vengeance. And on Disney Plus from next week, Nicola Walker and Jermaine Clement star in Alice and Steve, a series that takes friendship and pushes it somewhere deeply uncomfortable when their lifelong bond is shattered by an unsavory romance. Jen Gannon and Chris Wasser join me now. You're both very welcome. First up, Max Cady is back. He's out of jail, and this time he is coming into your sitting room. Javier Bardem stars in a new series of Cape Fear, a 10-part reimagining of the classic thrillers. So, Jen, it's subtly different to everything that went before. So maybe for those people who haven't seen it as well, explain to me where we are.
1: Yeah, so this is based on the Scorsese 91 effort, really. And Martin Scorsese is actually an executive producer of this along with Steven Spielberg. So that's something I think that will attract people. But just to say that on its arrival, like Cape Fear in 1991 wasn't garlanded as, you know, this terror enforced the cinema or anything. It was treated more as a schlocky hit. Now, it was a big box office hit for Martin Scorsese, probably his biggest, I think, so far. And it was coming hot on the heels of something like the success of Silence of the Lambs. So Cape Fear has now been somewhat reappraised, just like everything else has, over 30 years, which gives this new adaptation, I think, room to grow. And firstly, I will have to say, it may be a cute idea to keep that, you know, Bernard Herrmann's booming score within this, but it also kept on reminding me of the Simpsons version of Cape Fear, which is
0: possibly the best so far.
1: Parody of Cape Fear ever. And I don't think that is the effect that the director and showrunner, Nick Antosco, was looking for. But I mean, I think if you're going to create something with familiar IP, you need to go all the way. And this is not Scorsese's Cape Fear. So it stops reminding us of that pretty quickly. So this Cape Fear is taking in the concerns of the modern world. It has everything from your tech-driven gaslighting, AI deceptions, social media catfishing, viral video shaming. It's reminding us that you can have the best alarm system in the world, but these days the terror, the real terror and the real paranoia is coming, the call is coming from inside the house. And it's the one thing that you're enthusiastically engaging with, the one thing that knows everything about you is this new technology. So Amy Adams and Patrick Wilson, they play Anna and Tom Bowden. They're two impossibly photogenic attorneys who live in this gorgeous home in Savannah with their teenage children. So their teenage children are this seemingly well-adjusted but very increasingly resentful Natalie, who's played by, I think it's Lily Collius, and then the seriously troubled Zach, who's played by Joe Anders. So Anna works for this organisation that she seeks to gain the sentences for wrongly convicted prisoners. She wants to get them snuffed out. So Tom is a former prosecutor who is now a defence attorney at this very high-end firm, and his son Jack really likes to point that out to him. He's always saying, "You used to put poor people in jail, Dad, and now you just help the rich people stay out of prison." So you can tell what kind of dynamic they have. Anna has been sober for a decade and a half, and Tom secretly likes to microdose acid. And he's also considering having an affair with his colleague. So this is a series that is training its eye on that secret transgressive behaviour that blurs fantasy and reality. And Anna is trying to keep her eye on her family, that her children are becoming increasingly erratic, and Tom is sleepwalking in or tripping into a midlife crisis. And the family is really fraying at the edges, but it only gets worse when Javier Bardem's Max Cady gets released from prison after his former mistress dies by suicide. So she's leaving behind seemingly irrefutable evidence that it was her and not Cady who murdered Cady's wife and unborn child.
0: Yeah, that's a particularly visceral opening scene. Okay, let's have a listen to the moment that Amy Adams, Anna, learns of Max Cady's release. First up is CCH Pounder, who portrays Anna's colleague, Noah, and there is some strong language in this clip.
2: When Max Cady's mistress killed herself 2 weeks ago, she left a note. Not just a note, a confession, saying she killed his wife, not him.
3: Jesus Christ, she's just still trying to protect him. It's so fucking sad.
2: It ain't bullshit. She also left the knife, the murder weapon they never found. Blood still on it.
3: Well, maybe he gave her the knife.
2: And got her to shoot herself. Twice. That's dedication. No. Every detail in her note lines up. Stuff only the killer would know. Max Cady's been locked up for 17 years for a murder he didn't do.
3: No.
2: No what?
3: We're not taking his case.
2: We don't need to. He's already out. Provisional release.
3: What? When?
2: About 2 days ago.
0: All right, Chris, Javier Bardem as Max Cady, did that unsettle you?
4: Oh, it did, yeah. Yeah, Bardem is enjoying himself here. And he has, you know, if you look at the Javier Bardem catalogue of villains, there's some good picks in there. You know, No Country for Old Men, he played a Bond villain, of course. With this, it's a funny one because he's playing this twitchy, terrifying baddie in the corner who eventually, you know, he goes from, you know, a shadowy presence in the first episode to all over the rest of the season. So, you know, hope like Javier Bardem, but he's, as I say, he's twitchy and he's terrifying, and you know he's up to no good, but everyone in the town seems to have fallen under his spell. And Anna gets to a point where she thinks, you know, am I crazy here? That, you know, this guy, to me, he clearly wants to, you know, he's looking for vengeance, he clearly wants to, you know, act out revenge on my family here and take us all down. But everyone thinks, oh, he's doing good, he's, you know, he's accepted the money we gave him for locking him up wrongfully, he wants to start his own life, look, he's even helping out at the firm, you know, for no cost whatsoever. So that made it interesting for me, the fact that everyone starts to think that he's a good guy, and Bardem is just, he's hamming it up. But I'm not going to criticize that, because I think we have to remember, it's like what Jen was saying, Scorsese had a schlocky hit on his hand and he intentionally over-directed the hell out of that 1991 remake. He wanted to do what Lee J. Thompson did on the original Cape Fear film, which is that I am trying to make a Hitchcock picture here. So I'm going to shoot it the way Hitchcock would have shot it. I'm going to get Herrmann in to do the score. He did the score in Psycho, of course. I'm going to shoot the characters from peculiar angles. I'm going to light them in weird ways. I'm going to have the editing in, you know, in this. I'm going to edit it in such a choppy, frenetic way that viewers have to chase this thing. They have to sit up and pay attention, because you could miss the smallest little detail and you'll just be out of the loop. And that's the way this series is. So for me, I think it's working. I think it's going all out. I think Nick Antosca, he's approaching it with a huge team, I should say. I mean, Scorsese, I actually think Scorsese has more involvement in this than they're letting on. He is an executive producer. It is, you know, they've kept the identity of the 10th director of this series out of the press's hands.
0: I wonder why.
4: I have a theory that Scorsese came in, because you've got Martin Tilden there, you've got S.J. Clarkson, Trey Edward Schultz, and John S. Byrd. Great filmmakers. It'd be a shame if Scorsese didn't want to add his name to the mix there. But you've got a great team here, basically working the way you would if you were adapting a famous play. You know, like, people might say, why are you remaking Cape Fear? Why not? Approach it in a way that maybe honors the legacy, but do something different with it. My only fear, and it's doing both, it's honoring, you know, the original executioner's novel by John MacDonald, but it's also, you know, maintaining and, you know, creating its own identity. My only fear is that 3 or 4 hours in, I am having fun with this. In another 3 or 4 hours, is the, you know, is the air going to be out of the balloon completely? Like, am I going to lose interest? Can they keep this up for 10 episodes? I don't know. But what I've seen so far is quite fun.
0: Because that's a great concern, isn't it? Because something that's amazing over 90 minutes or an hour 45, trying to make that work for 10 hours is a real act of creative
4: It is, yeah. And it's work. A difficult task for the performers. I mean, again, just to go back to it, The Simpsons did it great in 22 minutes. So I don't know why they need 10 hours
0: here. At least a minute
4: here.
0: Of that, of which was Sideshow Bob hitting himself in the face with rakes.
4: I would watch that for 10 hours, Rick. I really would. Look, it is probably trying to do a bit too much, and it is getting bogged down in, like, modern horrors and flashy cameos. There's a lot of flashy cameos in here, and there's a lot of needless exposition. But the performance has really worked for me. I think Amy Adams here, you know, she has made an awful lot of... she slipped on a banana skin a few times in terms of her acting choices over the last few years, but this is something that she can actually sink her teeth into. I think Patrick Wilson is very impressive, but it is the Javier Bardem show, and I'm enjoying it.
0: Okay, stars please.
4: Well, I'm going to go with 3.5 out of 5. I think Bardem is impossible to turn away from. I like that they've given this a shot and really gone for it. I'll stick with it until the end. I'm hopeful, and I hope that also Scorsese shows up.
0: Okay, Jen.
1: I like that they're trying to do this with a Trumpian lens, because a lot of it is about how easily we dehumanize people. It's also about our obsession with true crime. We're also talking a lot about how are people ever reformed or rehabilitated, and how we all move closer to that dark side that we, you know, maybe don't care to admit. And it relies a lot around respectability politics, where you have somebody like Tom and his family in his McMansion, and they're within a stand your ground state, and where you can legally use deadly force against somebody who's perceived as a threat. And that's done really well in one of the first episodes, but it's not perfect. I can feel that it's spinning wheels a bit and unspooling the plot over the first 3 episodes. And the teen characters, sometimes it can feel like a dark version of the OC. And it's not until, I think, episode 4 where it, for me, got more interesting. I think it will give viewers the necessary unnecessary thrills they're looking for. But like the Scorsese version, it's far from boring, but also it's far from a masterpiece either. So a solid 3.
0: Okay. Alice and Steve is coming to Disney Plus. Nicola Walker plays Alice, a woman whose life is built on long, carefully maintained relationships. Jemaine Clement is Steve, her best friend of decades, somebody who knows her history, her habits, her fault lines. But when Steve begins a relationship with Alice's daughter, the friendship detonates. Chris, so far so weird. Tell me about her friendship with Steve.
4: They've been friends forever. They met in college. They dated for a while. She went into fashion designing and he is forever correcting people when they refer to him as a hairdresser. He is actually a hairstylist to the stars, as he says. But they realized that they didn't quite work as a romantic pairing. But their platonic, you know, walk to the ends of the earth friendship, that never burnt out. So they decided to stay friends. And when we first meet them, they're at this funeral for a mutual friend. The only way to honor this late friend is to get absolutely wasted afterwards at the pub. And on this night out, we learn a little bit more about Steve, not so much Alice just yet, but that he is divorced, quite lonely, and regrets not having had a family. So Alice makes this promise to him that I'm going to find you a younger woman that you can, you know, have a baby with and you'll finally be happy. As long as Alice doesn't know or isn't related to the younger woman. There's an unfortunate incident with the dog that requires Steve to stay overnight in Alice's house that night. I won't go too much into the dog's incident. But Steve is staying overnight and his visit just so happens to coincide with the return of Alice's daughter, Izzy. And she's 26 and herself and Steve, they stay up, they have a drink, they find that they have some things in common and there's an instant connection. A few days pass and Alice is horrified that Steve isn't answering her calls. Is it because, you know, something happened with the dog in their wild night out? Is it something that she said? She soon discovers it's because Izzy and Steve slept together. And not just that, they actually want to pursue a relationship. They genuinely like each other and they want to see where it goes. So for Alice, who is, you know, understandably shocked and appalled, she's also very, very angry and she kind of makes it her life mission, you know, sacrificing everything in her life, personal and professional endeavors, to bring down Steve because she knows that he won't break up with Izzy. So she unfortunately starts this feud with him because if she can't make her daughter and her best friend break up, then she'll do everything in her power to destroy his personal and professional life. So this feud develops between them.
0: Okay, this is Alice, Nicola Walker and Steve Jemaine Clement in the bar following the funeral of their friend.
5: Oh. I wish I was in love. I wish I was in love and had a baby.
6: Just have a... You can have a baby. Men can have babies till they're 90. Just have a baby.
5: With who?
6: There are billions of people out there, Steve. It's impossible that you won't meet one you like. Anybody would be lucky to have you.
5: Women our age can't have babies. So there you go. No baby for Steve.
6: So get a younger one.
5: I don't want a younger one.
6: Why not? Younger women are just older women, but younger.
5: Oh, no, don't, Alice. No, don't. I'm not in the mood.
6: No, I am.
5: I'm not.
6: I'm going to find you someone to love. You deserve to be loved.
5: No, I'm not even sure that I do.
0: Okay, Jen, you think there's a problem with tone here?
1: Yeah, I mean, it doesn't know. It's a show that doesn't know what it wants to be. And I think we have a Fleabag issue here. I think ever since Phoebe Waller-Bridge managed to skillfully marry the structure of a sitcom with the emotional resonance of a drama, it's opened the floodgates for writers attempting to do the same with varying results. And it's a difficult thing to get right. And I always go back to in season one of Fleabag, where you have Fleabag and her sister Claire, and they end up at this male anger management retreat workshop, which is played for laughs. But then a couple of scenes later, you view Dennis sitting beside Phoebe Waller-Bridge delivering this unbelievable speech about his loneliness, and that is masterful writing. And I think here in Alice and Steve, that marriage of those tones, it just doesn't happen. It swings wildly, chaotically all over the place. And it made me wonder about Nicola Walker as an actor for the very first time in my life. I'm a huge Nicola Walker fan. I think her work in Unforgotten is so achingly naturalistic that it actually revamped what a crime procedural drama could be. She's brilliant. And I love that Alice as a character is supposed to be eccentric and unrestrained. And I like seeing women in telly who characters over the age of 30 being like that. But at the very beginning of this, it feels like Walker's character has lost touch with reality completely. There's a lot of gurning. There's a lot of silly voices. actresses, there's embarrassing behaviour that you wonder how any of the characters would bear to be around her at all. And I don't think that's the point. Like, Alice is supposed to be a loose cannon presence, but not one that you could not see exist in day-to-day life. And things do settle down a bit, and when it turns more dramatic, I think that's where Nicola Walker is more comfortable. But I constantly felt like the show is missing a beat. I think Alice's daughter, Izzy, is dreadfully underwritten. There is zero minus chemistry between Izzy and Steve, which makes that whole conceit collapse. Like, and I do think Izzy only exists as the symbol of Gen Z confidence. She's a girl who knows what she wants, which is Steve, and damn the consequences, which is her mother. And for a mother and daughter duo that you're supposed to be sold as they're really, really close, there's no hesitation, there's no trace of guilt to be found within Izzy. That there's no real interrogation of her colossal disruption of this important relationship that has been 30 years in her mother's life. And over 6 episodes, it doesn't even do anything to actually interrogate that or move that story on. And I just feel Izzy is so unbelievable. Why do we care about her actions at all? And I just found that it was not engaging because those characters weren't as well drawn. Apart from, I will say, Alice's husband, Daniel, played by Joel Fry. I think he's the secret MVP here, because there is this brilliant quiet moment of genius where he takes Steve out for dessert after an absolutely disastrous family dinner, and he inquires with Steve if Steve had these romantic feelings for Izzy when Izzy was a child. Now, that is a brilliant scene. But other than that, we're relying on a lot of quirks and a lot of over-the-top comic efforts, which I think, you know, Jemaine Clement is well versed in, but with Nicola Walker, you're on wobblier ground here.
0: Okay, Chris, does this work for you?
4: I think it promises more than it delivers. And there is such an intriguing concept there. You know, that concept of a friendship forever soured by this separate romantic union that, though consensual for everyone involved, is undeniably problematic. And you do go into it with big questions. It's like, should Izzy and Steve, you know, be allowed to be together? Yes. You know, is it wrong for, you know, Izzy's mother to kind of deny her daughter of agency by stepping in and saying, you know, this can't happen? That is wrong. But at the same time, as Jen, you know, mentions, there is a scene in there that makes you, you don't need Joel Fry to explain it to you. You're already thinking it. This guy has been friends with this woman for 30 years and therefore knew her daughter when she was a kid and watched her grow up. Is that wrong? It absolutely is. But instead of all of the characters having a meaningful conversation about that, instead of the show, you know, actively exploring that, it runs a mile from it. It just focuses more on this staggeringly stupid feud. You know, I'm going to get you fired from this gig, and I'm going to make sure that you lose this client, and so on and so forth. That stuff wasn't really interesting. That was more like Beef light to me. It felt like an idea for a third season of Beef, which I hope we never see. So I was a little bit disappointed in that. At the same time, Nicola Walker and Jemaine Clement, I do like them so much, and I really like Joel Fry's performance here, that I can't give anything with the three of those actors in it less than 3 stars. I think I admired what this show thought it was doing rather than what it actually does.
0: So how many stars are you giving it?
4: I'm going to go with 3, but I will say approach with caution. It's such a wonderful concept and there are such wonderful performances here and it should be amazing, but it's not. I think they're all in a rush to create, they've been talking about how it's a rom-com. I really do think that's one of those things that sounds cool, but when you think about it, it means nothing. I would love to see all of those actors create something else, but this will disappoint you.
0: Jen?
1: Yeah, I think that more could have been made about the female rage aspect of it, and when Nicola Walker digs into that, she's very good at it, but it's extremely cartoonish. And I think Alice's anger is valid, but it's made to be looked ridiculous, which I found really irritating. I didn't find it funny enough. I didn't find it dramatic enough to stop me in my tracks. It should be a tightly wound commie tragedy. And those 3 actors are great, but it could only be a 2.5 because it's half sketched, it's half baked. And I do think there's, you know, it ends on a cliffhanger, just to say, so it looks like they may want to try and bring it back, but I hope they learn from their mistakes.
0: Jen Gannon, Chris Wasser, thank you so much. Cape Fear is on Apple TV from tomorrow. You can find Alice and Steve on Disney Plus from next Monday, and I think I'm going to rewatch Fleabag this weekend.
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4: And tonight on Arena's album reviews, we are going to look at two artists navigating very different points in their careers and their personal lives. First up, the fourth studio album from Niall Horan, Dinner Party, sees the Mullingar native continuing his steady, highly successful ascent in the post-One Direction pop ecosystem, delivering a confident mix of stadium rock and Americana. We're going to pair that with a sharp turn into the experimental indie scene with the 20th release from Of Montreal. Ether Mead chronicles frontman Kevin Barnes' move to Brooklyn and the fallout of a broken engagement, resulting in a chaotic, raw and deeply vulnerable record. Joining us in studio to dig into the stadium hooks and the heartbreak is Cian Sullivan. Cian, we're going to start with Niall and where he fits into the pop landscape today. So tell me about his journey out through the post-One Direction multiverse.
5: Yeah, so I mean, obviously everyone will know he's from One Direction, and it was interesting to listen to this record in the context of 2026 and just think back to when One Direction broke up around 2017 and when they were all releasing their own music. Niall was kind of semi-bottom of the pile. Like, you had Zayn, who left the band earlier. He had a lot of hype around his debut record. He was dating Gigi Hadid at the time, so lots of hype there. Harry Styles came out with his debut, self-titled, had a number one hit with Sign of the Times. Lots of hype there. Liam Payne, rest in peace. He had quite a relatively successful series of top 10 hits at the time. He was dating Cheryl Cole. So again, a lot of hype. So really, Niall kind of was maybe a bit left behind, bottom of the pile. His debut album, Flicker, was kind of like this Maroon 5 meets Nick Jonas, sort of very pop-centric records. Critics didn't really like it. Had a few hits, both sides of the Atlantic. And from there, he's kind of just grown in confidence quite steadily. 2020's Heartbreak Weather found him kind of a lot more confident. He had this lead single that was kind of, you know, emulating a real sort of confident Kasabian style. On his most recent album, 2023's The Show, he is kind of more moving in this kind of sunny California direction, emulating kind of the Beach Boys and the Eagles. And I think he's just spent a lot of time just working on his songcraft, working on his production and working on his sound, that he's slowly got better. And of course, unfortunately, Liam Payne has passed away and Zayn Malik isn't the flavor of the month he used to be. So now he's kind of second place in the One Direction pecking order after Harry Styles.
4: It's not a terrible place to be.
5: No.
4: Sonically then, this album, Dinner Party, it comes from a few different corners. Stadium rock, Americana, they're both part of this. What's the balance like on this album? Does he feel like he's stretching himself out to try and appeal to lots of different listeners?
5: Yeah, I don't know. I couldn't help think listen to this and think this one's for the American audience, because he's lucky enough to have the platform to have a success in the US that, you know, not everyone on this part of the world has. And I did kind of feel like at one time I was like, oh, this is him kind of doing maybe something that's more kind of Kingfisher adjacent, and this next one is maybe a bit more Teddy Swims, and this one's maybe for the American audience, this one's for the Irish audience, and I think, or British audience. So yeah, I kind of felt like he's trying to keep everybody happy at the same time rather than maybe fulfilling the desire in his creative heart.
4: Kingfisher adjacent is a new genre we've just invented tonight on the program. Let's play something from the album. This is a track called Little More Time.

0: And that's Little More Time from Niall Horan. So you feel that the album's kind of quite listenable, but it lacks a little bit in personality. I mean, you consider how, you know, charming and how relatable he is in interviews. Why do you think that's not translating to his songwriting?
1: I think part of me wonders whether, you know, the trauma of fame that One Direction experience of being thrust into like such a cataclysmic cavalcade of success that they all kind of maybe got a bit overexposed and they're now trying to protect their privacy and their private lives. Like Harry Styles, while he's a huge star at the moment, really doesn't let us into a lot of his private life, especially in his music, and I kind of feel like Niall Horan is doing the same. And part of his appeal as a celebrity is kind of just how ordinary he is, and I don't mean that as a disrespect. Like, I think you see him up there and you're like, that's still a man from Ireland. He hasn't gone all LA on us. Like, there's a clip that I think went viral of him telling James Corden how to pronounce Horan, and James Corden was like, maybe you've been saying it wrong the whole time. Or there was a recent video he did where he was ranking his favourite people from Mullingar. Like, I think his down-to-earth and groundedness is good for being a celebrity, but I kind of just want a bit more personality in the music, I feel, for this to feel a bit more elevated or compelling.
0: Okay, I'm going to play End of an Era. It's the closing track on the album, and this sort of addresses the death of Liam Payne.
1: Yeah, I think another issue with the music is he's not really saying much. So this song was rewritten after Liam Payne passed away, and you know, that was obviously very traumatic for everybody in Liam Payne's life, but he had been to Niall Horan's concert maybe 3, 4, 5 days before he had passed away. So he was in Argentina when Niall was playing there. So you can imagine how much that would have hit Niall. And he rewrote this song to kind of, you know, reflect upon his relationship with Liam after he passed away. But really, all you hear is, you know, someone who shared a few magical years with a guy who's no longer with us. Like, there's no real sort of dissection of fame or their relationship. And look, maybe he's not ready for it, but then maybe don't give us the song until you're ready.
0: Okay, let's have a listen to this. This is End of an Era.

0: End of an era, that's Niall Horan from the new album called Dinner Party. Stars, please.
1: Yeah, look, I think I've explained a bit more personality from him. This could be really good, but for the moment it's 3.5.
0: Okay, our second album this evening is from Of Montreal. Keen, remind us about Kevin Barnes and about who he is and his style of music.
1: Yeah, so Of Montreal, they're a real sort of indie darlings. They've been going for years. This is their 20th album. They're from Athens, Georgia. They kind of gained early cult acclaim for the sort of psychedelic Beatles inspired pop, and then their kind of big critical breakthrough came in 2007 with the album Hissing Fauna, Are You the Destroyer? They've never really been a group to be tethered to one sound. They're always reinventing. They've done indie pop, psychedelic, funk, glam rock, electronic. The more sort of similar sonics of this decade has been in electronics for them, but they're parking that and they're taking on a more sort of like a Brooklyn indie soft rock vibe for this album.
0: Yeah, and part of that is because Barnes relocates from Vermont, from a quiet life there, to Brooklyn after the breakup of a relationship. Does that kind of filter into the album?
1: Oh, that is the album. So, yeah, what you kind of said there, he's relocated. He always kind of wanted to make a life in New York work, and this kind of just happens to fall into his lap due to unfortunate circumstances. So he finds himself in Brooklyn and really inspired by the sound, and he basically across the whole album kind of lets us into his mind as he's adapting to his world without his partner who he was going to marry and maybe have kids with and been together and engaged to for 8 years. It starts off with a song that was written before they broke up that was kind of one of those songs that he didn't really realize he was breaking up with somebody until he had already broken up with them. He's then kind of exploring himself, the kind of maybe the excitement of being free and, you know, having a whole new chapter of your life ahead of you. And that's explored in songs like My ZZ or the track When, which is this kind of punk rock succumb to the allure of hookup culture.
0: Okay, let's have a listen to that. This is Of Canada. It's called When.

0: is, of course, of Montreal and not of Canada, because I've been playing the Boards of Canada album all week and it possibly filtered through into there. The second half of the record then becomes quite different, a bit maybe sonically challenging is the right phrase?
1: Yeah, I think it is sonically challenging, but I think it's worth listening to. What I think is really interesting with the second half is this is when I think he gets more raw. He's trying to heal the grief of the breakup. And I just found the theatricality of the record really visual. Like this conjured up a lot of imagery for me. I was picturing, you know, a breakup at the age of 52 and his shirt's untucked and his hair is unkempt and he's potting around a studio and his mind's racing with ideas. Like, there's a track from the front of you where you can kind of just picture him sitting alone in a hotel bar, just like overthinking his whole life and how he got here. There's another track, Having a Moment, where I could just picture him just staring into space, rocking back and forth on this rocking chair, staring into space, like listlessly playing the guitar. I thought it was really effective how he managed to sort of capture the manicness of a breakup in the music, because you kind of feel it as you listen to it. It's, you know, you're kind of like, God, this is very dreary, very formulaic, but it's actually just capturing, I guess, the humdrum nature of his brain in those moments. He pulls it all together though at the end. He has two tracks that kind of see him kind of come together, zoom out, look at the big picture, and he's kind of wrapping up his relationship in quite a, like, on the nose way. Like, one of the last lines of the song is, surely you knew me well enough to know that I wanted to be a star in New York and not a hick in Vermont. As you build your new nest, I'll remember us at our best, to hell with the rest. So it's a real full cycle of breakup to healing and the journey he went along the way.
0: For a band that have had 20 albums out at this point, I mean, there's been quite an evolution from the beginning all the way through to this point. For people who maybe liked albums that they discovered in the early 00s, or maybe the breakthrough stuff in 06, 07, 08, 09. Is this going to appeal to them, do you think?
1: I think so. I think if you're on board, you'll enjoy this. You know, he's very, like I said, theatrical in his music. I think there's, you know, what you would go to listen to him is, you know, interesting textures, interesting instrumentation, and some characterization, and that's in here in spades.
0: Okay, let us go to Stars then, please.
1: This is maybe, like I said, not the most listenable, but definitely worth your time, so 4 stars.
0: Keane Sullivan, it's been great. Thanks so much for talking to us. We have been listening to Niall Horan's new album, which is called Dinner Party, and Ether Mead, the new album from Of Montreal, and not anything else I said to you earlier on. There is no show tomorrow night. Instead, there's an extended Inside Sport here on RTE Radio 1 with live commentary of the Ireland team's 2027 Women's World Cup qualifier with the Netherlands at Parque Cuive in Cork, so we will be back on Monday. On Monday, we're coming to you from Cork with live music from Pa Sheehy, poetry from Victoria Kennefic, Al Dalton on directing Constellations, and Áine Ní Liaire discussing Housework, her love letter to house music and the women who shaped it. Both of those are at the Cork Midsummer Festival, and that's Monday night from 7 on RTE Radio 1. Don't forget, you can listen back to all of our recent interviews on the programme, including all of tonight's reviews, our Marilyn 100

0: 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That's Arena for tonight. Sinead Egan was the producer. Ollie Hamilton is our broadcast coordinator. Michelle Brown is the researcher. Kieran Cullen was on sound. John Creedon is next. Have a brilliant weekend and we'll talk to you on Monday.
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2: RT News on Radio 1 with Sharon Gagan. Good evening. Gardaí have charged a man aged in his 20s in connection with an investigation into the death of Coya Mbalogun in Dublin city centre last weekend. He's due in court tomorrow. The 21-year-old student died in hospital after he was found on Clarendon Street in the early hours of Monday morning. A 33-year-old man who tried to control, dominate and punish his former girlfriend has been sentenced to 3 years in prison, with a final 10 months suspended at Dublin Circuit Criminal Court. John Peters from Wellingtonia Knockrabow Apartments in Dundrum had earlier pleaded guilty to assault and assault causing harm to Rhianna Moore and criminal damage to her phone on dates in 2022 and 2023. The judge ordered that a sum of €10,000, which Miss Moore had refused to accept as a token of his remorse, be paid to Women's Aid. Our courts reporter Vivian Traynor.
3: John Peters, a personal trainer and co-founder of a female-only gym in South Dublin, was described in court as motivated by control, dominance and punishment of his girlfriend Rhianna Moore. He assaulted her twice during their three-year relationship and once told her to cover up her bruises and lie about what happened. He tried to destroy evidence on her phone by running it underwater and later denied any wrongdoing to Gardaí. 2 weeks before his trial, he pleaded guilty and apologised. But today, Judge Martina Baxter said a probation report showed that 3 years on, he still had little insight into his behaviour and there was no suggestion he was addressing his aggression or temper. The judge jailed him for 2 years and 2 months and ordered that he be supervised after his release and take part in a programme to deal with intimate partner violence. Afterwards, Miss Moore said the legal process had been long and difficult, but today she was seen and heard and she was believed. Vivian Traynor, RTE News at Dublin Circuit Criminal Court.
2: The latest Exchequer figures indicate there has been a 9.1% increase in corporation tax collected so far this year compared to the same period last year. A sum of €6.1 billion has been paid by large companies, which are mainly foreign-owned in the technology and pharmaceutical sectors. In a sign that consumer spending remains strong, VAT was up 7.1% to €12 billion, while income tax rose by 7.5% to €15.6 billion. The Russian President Vladimir Putin has said Russia was opposed to the European Union becoming a military bloc, adding that it was a cause for concern. He said the EU could not act as a mediator in Russia's invasion of Ukraine, but could play a positive role in persuading Kyiv to compromise on a peace agreement. Mr. Putin told reporters in St. Petersburg that he believed proposals put forward by the US President Donald Trump could be the basis for a deal with Ukraine. He said Russia would sign a peace agreement if one is reached, but what he called legitimate Ukrainian representatives, and didn't rule out Ukraine's President Volodymyr Zelensky. In a public letter to the Russian leader, Mr. Zelensky called for an end to the war and proposed a full ceasefire and face-to-face meeting.
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2: Clear spells and scattered showers tonight, mainly in Atlantic areas. Lowest temperatures 5 to 9 degrees in moderating westerly winds. And that's all from the newsroom for now.
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11: Yep, that's it. And we're off. Hello again, friends and neighbours. Welcome aboard in our mix tonight. We've got a bit of this, that and the other. Nothing unusual about that, other than some of the songs. We've got a couple there from Iris Dement. We'll also be keeping a country in the company of Maria Muldaur, including a brilliant Dolly Parton song that she recorded years and years ago, and it became Maria Muldaur's Really, But It Was Penned by Dolly Parton. That's in there. We'll be pairing Interpol with David Bowie. Some heavy hitters there. We got Lauren Wallace. I'd hoped to get there last night, but we're getting there tonight. We'll be pairing Sing Street with The Jam. We've got Amble. We've got Michael Franti and Paul Hardcastle, neither of them pulling their punches. But first things first, we're going to give you the godmother of soul as she's often called. This is Patti LaBelle. In this first incarnation, she's with her group, LaBelle.

0: Great stuff. Yeah, Patti LaBelle by Two. First and foremost, it was with LaBelle, her band, and that was Lady Marmalade, and then it was Patti LaBelle and the Bluebells with 1, 2, 3, 4, 5, 6, 7. Charles and Inez had a big hit with that one as well, but that was Patti LaBelle strutting her stuff there, often referred to as the godmother of soul. She was actually Patricia Louise Holt. That was her real name, but her trading name was Patti LaBelle. Made some great music there, and born back in 1944. Still trading, still performing, betimes, but just two songs there from the heyday of Patti LaBelle, and indeed her family, her sisters as well, were all very good singers. Where are we going? Yes, we're going to go to Michael Franti. It's been a long time since I've played anything by Michael Franti. I thought I'd give this one a whirl tonight. It's called Time to Go Home. Michael Franti, 1, 2, 3, 4, count it in.
1: 1, 2, 3.

commentary there on the lives or otherwise of combat soldiers from Paul Hardcastle, and before him Michael Franti and Spearhead. It's 24 minutes past 8 o'clock. I didn't realise that Maria Muldaur was originally Maria D'Amato. I had no idea that she was actually the wife of Jeff Muldaur, because I'm a fan of both of them independently. Just never made that connection. And I wouldn't mind, which was a guest of ours here in this very studio a long, long time ago now, I suppose. God, it's 15 or 20 years ago. But she sang brilliantly, and there was a guy called Gary Burr accompanied her on that piano just over there in the corner. And they gave us a great old session. I'll dig that out one of the days and give you a track or two from it. But I thought I'd give you two tonight from Maria Muldaur, starting with her million-selling hit and multi-million-selling hit, and then followed up with an old personal favourite.

Tanya. Maria Muldaur there by Two in My Tennessee Mountain Home. We had a couple of Tennessee songs last night. Maybe that's what prompted that inquiry today. But anyway, that's what it unearthed was by Tennessee Mountain Home, penned by Dolly Parton, sung there by Maria Muldaur, as was that first one, Midnight at the Oasis. That was a huge, huge hit for Maria Muldaur. If you've just joined us, you're very welcome. There's more like that on the way. A little later on, we're going to have a pair from Iris Dement in A Moody Mood. We have Olivia Rodrigo in there as well, and we've got The Jam and Sing Street and Amble. And Lauren Wallace. Right now, though, I want to give you a band from Manhattan, in New York. Interpol is the band. They've been knocking around there for a couple of years, since the early 2000s. Going to give you this one for openers. This one is called Take You on a Cruise. This is

0: Two beauties there, Modern Love. That's the 2018 remaster of the David Bowie classic. And before that, it was Interpol and Take You on a Cruise. Just before we go to the break there, looking at a message just in from Neil. He says, John, your discovery that Maria Muldaur and Jeff Muldaur were married reminds me, well, they were married, as it turns out, not any longer. But anyway, that they were married reminds me of when I learned that electronic music pioneer Jean-Michel Jarre was the son of film composer Maurice Jarre. It never even crossed my mind. You see, that's been all the Jarres around, you know.
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That's Olivia Rodrigo with a new release called The Cure. It features on the RT Radio 1 Recommends list. And before that, one of our own, Lauren Wallace there with a track that did feature some time back on the RTE Radio 1 Recommends list, a song called Gap Teeth. Yep, all about growing up and DNA and I suppose just being like your own clan. That's kind of it. 8 minutes to 9 o'clock here on RTE Radio 1. Next up, I want to give you a band that we don't play too often on the show. I was reminded of them recently when I heard them played on, I'm not sure, was it Oliver Callan or where, but I heard it someplace or other and I thought, God, yeah, it's been a while. It's been a while. I'm going to give it a whirl tonight, though. I'm talking here about Sing Street and Drive It Like You Stole It.

Boom. Yep, like he means it, and he does. That, of course, was the sound of young Paul Weller there from the Jam days and the Eton Rifles. And before that, it was Drive It Like You Stole It, and that one came from Sing Street, from Move It. It's 9 o'clock. The tunes go on all the way until 10. And, of course, Aoife Scott is with you tonight on an earlier late date, starting at 10 o'clock. So tis plenty of tunes all the way through into the wee early hours of the morning. Right, I've got a couple, as I mentioned, coming down the tracks a little bit later on from Iris Dement, but now I want to give you another folk act, entirely different though. This is from Rory, as in Rory or Rory. This is a song called Makeover.

three there, and all great, I think, anyway. We began with Makeover. That's a new release from Irish artist Ruairi, R-U-A, R-I-F-L-A, as in Red King, Ruairi. We followed that up then with Martin Stevenson and the Dainties. Again, another man who graced the studio, or was it a Dublin studio? It was a long time ago anyway, Martin Stevenson and the Dainties there with a song for all the outbackers who might be listening in tonight, listening in the polytunnel or the greenhouse or out in the patio or the balcony or wherever. Even if your head's just stuck out the window, that'll do. You're an outbacker, one of our regular listeners there. Yeah, as for Martin Stevenson, and I thought that would be the one to play tonight, me and Matthew, about his granddad in the greenhouse, himself and his granddad, happy out. And then the third one there was a song called, or is a song called, The Sun Will Never Settle. And that's the new release from Irish band Kingfisher. So it is all good. It is all the way through until 10 o'clock. And then, as I mentioned, Aoife Scott bringing you through into the early hours. But it is 11 minutes past 9 now here on RT Radio 1. Yeah, here's a message. Now, see, I get these all the time. And I'm afraid I can't always answer them because I just can't remember. If you can't remember, how do you expect me to remember? Somebody would say, do you remember a song you played there? I think it was after Christmas. And it was about a fella that was in a car. And you're kind of going, God. So, but as it turns out, this one has popped into my head. It was a message earlier on today from David. And he says, I'm a long time, he said, the Creedence Show. I'm a big fan and a long time crap guitar player myself. It's a long shot, but 3 or 4 weeks ago, you played a bluesy track about getting old. I'm nearly sure one of the lines was, the mileage is up on me, or something to that effect. Any ideas? I didn't initially, but then I thought and I thought and I thought, and I put my feet up on the desk and I looked at the ceiling and I thought some more. Then I went off for a walk and I was thinking all that. Eventually, it came to me. Anyway, what it was, it's the mileage that's slowing me down, or it's the mileage that's slowing us down, slowing me down, I think. It's the mileage that's slowing me down, and it comes from Red Foley and Ernest Tubb. Red Foley and Ernest Tubb, T-U-B-B. But that's the one. It's the mileage that's slowing me down, or slowing us down. I can't remember off the top of my head now, but you'll find it. You'll find it, David, if you go rummaging with that bunch of information. You'll certainly get it. Can you please send big birthday wishes to Sandra O'Mahony, Ireland's finest sound engineer and a legend in the business. After her celebrations in Ballydehob over the weekend, she's back, probably back on the road where she's happiest. Lots of love from Mary Daffy and Billy Quinn in Camperdown, Victoria. That'll be Victoria, Australia now, not Victoria Road. Or across the bridge here from me. No, Victoria, Australia. So we do. We send best wishes to one and all. Now then, some more music. I thought I'd give you some Irish Dement tonight, so I will. I'm going to give you two. Both of these slow, melancholic, sad songs. But what a brilliant voice. It's certainly a different voice.

Good Woman, Iris DeMent with Our Town, and before that, My Life. 22 minutes past nine is the time here on RTE Radio 1. A band I downloaded during the week and was thinking, yeah, I'll find some place somewhere along the way to play this band this week, and the time is now. It is Joe Boxer's and Boxer Beat.

There you go. Gino from Young Kevin Rowland with Dexy's Midnight Runners, and before that, from in and around the same time, Joe Boxer's there with Boxer Beat. That was a big hit too. And those Crazy Flat Caps. In fact, both bands, actually, Dexy's Midnight Runners. But I have to say, Kevin Rowland is a snazzy dresser. We were doing a thing for RT Television, was it last year? About a year ago, up in County Mayo. And if you saw the pleats on his trousers, he had the hugest pair of trousers I ever saw in my life. And a brilliant pink sweater. And then this huge flat cap. Yeah, well, Joe Boxers used to wear similar caps betimes, but they were with Boxer Beat, followed by Dexy's Midnight Runners with Kevin Rowland up front. It's 9:30 here on RTE Radio 1. Oh, yes, in relation to that query earlier on about it's the mileage that's slowing us down, I just meant to mention at the time that your best bet is always to have a quick peep at the webpage, the programme webpage, and you find that very simply by going to the RTE website. So it's RTE.ie/John Creedon. RTE.ie/John Creedon. And in there, you will find a drop down menu. You'll find all kinds of bits and bobs and even a recent photograph, I believe. But in there, a recent photograph, I believe, unfortunately. But anyway, what's in there? Oh, yes, there you have lists of previous programs, playlists, and this and that. And there's a listen.

0: back facility as well. So there's all going on there. But if you're trying to find a song that I played in recent times, that's where you'll get it. Give it a day or so just to make sure everything is up to date. And it should be up there on that. And don't forget, of course, we're on Tap on the app. If it's the way that you'd like a couple of tunes, if you whistle while you work and you want some tunes to accompany you, well, then you'll find them there on the RT Radio app as well. Okay, got a tickety break. Back in a moment. We got Bruce on the way.
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2: 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You've guessed it. There's a brand new Skoda for all of that.
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It is epic. And there's something about a lot of Bruce Springsteen's work that reminds me of West Side Story, a lot of the New Jersey stuff, Sandy, 4th of July, all of those. But Jungle Land would be another one that has that smack of West Side Story for me anyway. It was Jungle Land from Bruce at 18 minutes to 10 o'clock here on good old RTE Radio 1. Loads of messages in. Thanks to John in Dunshaughlin, who says, thanks for that double shot of Maria. No, not Tia Maria, Maria Muldaur. My two favourite songs on a great album, bought in the Dandelion Market back in those halcyon days, says John in Dunshaughlin. Yeah, it was a fine album, all right, Maria Muldaur. It's her first album. She did another one too called, something like Blue Body and Brazen or something like that. And there was some great stuff on that too. Ah, she's done loads of albums. A lot of jazz really would be her thing, that New Orleans sound, and country music as well. John, listening to the show from the campsite here in Aberbello. Sounds Scottish? No, Aberbello is in Italia, the truly house capital. 6 weeks done now, sighting Austria and the Adriatic coast. And why wouldn't you? And they let you, Pat. Funny. When I was down that Adriatic coast some time ago, oh, you're in Italy. I was thinking Croatia. But I guess, yeah, the Adriatic coast of Italy as well. A lot of Austrians take their holidays down there. You see, Austria is grand for mountains and quiet nights and all the rest of it, but not for the beach so much. So I suppose it's only a hop, skip and a jump. And the Austrians are very good at hop, skipping and jumping. Olympic medals and everything. But anyway, I'm only messing. But I can see why they might be drawn to the Italian coast, and I could see why, if you were on a bike, you might be headed for Italy if you have to go anywhere out of Austria. We send your best wishes. God, there is the small matter of the Alps as well, of course, isn't there? But anyway, look, enjoy the cycling. Have a great time. And also thanks to Liam. Liam Jacks, says, me and Maria in Kilkenny 2000. And there it is, a photograph of Maria Muldaur himself. That might have been roughly, I think it was a few years later that she came in here. Very quickly, loads of other messages. John, can't wait. Paul Weller, thanks for playing the jam. It's only 3 weeks to go to the gig in Cork. I can't wait, says Ruth in Waterford. Yeah, that's what I'd love to go to myself, but I'm afraid I won't be able to make it. Hi to Finola there in Limerick. You're full of mischief, Finola. Good evening. Loving the tunes tonight. Watching dusk descend out the window as I head northward from Hamburg on the slow train. That's Phil, who's originally from Leash. You paint a picture there. And thank you for it. It's a nice thought that we have a listener there on the train heading northwards from Hamburg on the slow train and listening to us. Doubt to John for playing Dexy's song. Oh, this is from Donald O'Keefe, who says, doubt to John for playing Dexy's song, celebrating Kevin Rowland's pioneering work in mapping the complete set of genetic instructions found in an organism. Genome. Is that what it's about? Because I'd often wonder, Donald, what was he on about with, genome? I should probably work that one out for myself. But thanks for your help there, Donald. Much appreciated. Someone else in Dunboyne, Christopher in Dunboyne, says, John, I still have that Joe Boxer 45 single. Yeah, I had it along the way too. Probably ended up in a second-hand shop or something. But I can kind of visualise it. Is there a bunch of lads wearing the flat caps on it? But anyway, another one here. We say hello to all the crew who are listening in Limerick, and we move on to music from Marmalade. Yes, again, you'd wonder how things happen. But I was playing Lady Marmalade earlier on. Maybe that's what put Marmalade into my head. I went to eat two slices of toast. No, I didn't. But I, dis-

that I'd play one by the band Marmalade as well. So it is the band Marmalade. They came out of Scotland, out of the East End of Glasgow, and they began life back in 1961 as the Gaylords. That's right. That's how they began life, the Gaylords. And then later, they were billed as Dean Ford and the Gaylords. And then eventually, they signed to Columbia Records and they became Marmalade. This is Reflections of My Life.

the Kinks, and before that, Marmalade, or as Elizabeth points out, them Marmalade. God, yeah, they were. After becoming the Gaylords and then Dean Ford and the Gaylords, they then became the Marmalade before they became Marmalade. Very good. Hi as well to Olive Blackwell, sending best wishes to Oliver Blackwell, just home from climbing in Alaska in aid of charity First Light. And also hello to Mick McCauley, who's there in Dunboyne and in Leitrim, Ballinamore. And sends a lovely message about what a wonderful message he got from Iris Dement when she gave him permission to record one of her songs, Our Town. We're going to leave you. Oops, not with that all. I beg your pardon. Wrong one. Hope that doesn't mess up my timing too much. I expect not. Aoife Scott will be on the far side with news and with Late Date. Here's Carole King. Till the next night, good night.

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1: RT News on Radio 1 with Sharon Gagan. Good evening. A man aged in his 20s is due to be brought before Dublin District Court tomorrow morning in connection with a series of violent incidents in the city centre that resulted in the death of a 21-year-old man. Coyne Balogun died in hospital after he was found on Clarendon Street in the early hours of last Monday morning. Our crime correspondent Paul Reynolds.
2: A computer science student at Maynooth University, Coyne Balogun was chased by a number of men from a social event at Bewley's on Grafton Street before he was attacked and fatally stabbed at around 3 a.m. last Monday morning. Gardaí commenced a murder inquiry and, along with the fatal stabbing, are also investigating a number of other assaults and criminal incidents. They're searching for a number of persons of interest, including one man who has convictions for violence, is on bail for a separate attack and has since left the country. They've also recovered a number of knives and arrested two people, a man and a woman, both in their 20s. While the woman has since been released without charge, the man was questioned for 24 hours and, following consultations with the DPP, was charged with assault causing harm in relation to an incident separate to the murder. He's being detained at a Garda station in South Dublin, pending his appearance before the Dublin District Court tomorrow morning. Paul Reynolds, RTE News, Dublin.
1: The latest Exchequer figures indicate there has been a 9.1% increase in corporation tax collected so far this year compared to the same period last year. A sum of €6.1 billion has been paid by large companies, which are mainly foreign-owned in the technology and pharmaceutical sectors. In a sign that consumer spending remains strong, VAT was up 7.1% to €12 billion, while income tax rose by 7.5% to €15.6 billion. The Fianna Fáil TD Malcolm Byrne has announced he is stepping down as chair of the Joint Oireachtas Committee on Artificial Intelligence. He said his decision was without prejudice to a legal process following his arrest last week on suspicion of drink driving. In a statement, the TD for Wicklow Wexford said he would remain an active member of the committee and is cooperating fully with the Gardaí. The US President Donald Trump has said it would be great if the leaders of Ukraine and Russia met to discuss an end to the war. He was speaking after the Ukrainian President Volodymyr Zelensky proposed a face-to-face meeting with his Russian counterpart. In a public letter, he also called for an end to the war and for a full ceasefire. Russia's President Vladimir Putin said he believed that proposals put forward by Washington could be the basis for a peace agreement with Kyiv. He said the European Union could not act as a mediator, but could play a positive role in persuading Ukraine to compromise on a deal.
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1: Showers will gradually ease tonight and become mostly confined to western areas. Lowest temperatures 5 to 9 degrees in moderating westerly winds. And that's all from the newsroom for now.
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6: Yes, you're very welcome to Late Date here on RTÉ Radio 1. It's Aoife Scott with you for the next 3 hours, covering for Cathal tonight, Thursday the 4th of June. John Creedon playing incredible music there for the last 2 hours, and what an absolute joy it has been all week to listen as I'm setting up here in Studio 7 getting ready for tonight. Well, music now with myself until 1am. Lots of gems coming up across the genres, as it always here is here on Late Date. So we will start off with this. It's a bit of Lloyd Cole and the Commotions. Here is Rattlesnakes.

Lloyd Cole and the Commotions there with Rattlesnakes, and one of the great debut singles from 1984. If you're listening to Late Date, if you've just tuned in, it is 10 past 10. And if you'd like to get in touch, you can text me here on 51551. On WhatsApp, it's 087-032-3232. Or you can email latedate@rte.ie, and it's always amazing to hear from you. So send me all your messages. Anyway, we're going to go to this one. I've been thinking about this lady all day. She's been on my mind today, particularly, as she often is. But what a powerhouse she was. Sinead O'Connor, one of the most extraordinary voices this island has ever produced, and one of the bravest human beings in Irish music. This is one of my favourites. This is Take Me to Church from her final studio album, I'm Not Bossy, I'm the Boss, 2014. This is Sinead.

Phil Lynott, or Phil Lynott, King's Call, and we heard before that Into a Nua with All I Wanted, and we started with Sinead O'Connor with Take Me to Church. And King's Call was Phil Lynott's tribute to Elvis Presley, written after his death in 1977. And you can totally hear Mark Knopfler of Dire Straits on the guitar there, one of the most tender things Lynott ever recorded. We're going to go to a birthday now. It's Michelle Phillips' birthday. She turns 80 today, born the 4th of June 1946, of the Mamas and Papas fame. So this is her with Dancing in the Street.

0: Well, nah, man. You did it, Lebedev. Who? Cream, you know.
1: Yes, I know.
2: Manchester?
1: No, Emlyn. Emlyn.
2: Alexandria?
1: Hey, Virginia, Virginia.
0: Frost Church?
1: Where's that?
0: Oh, Boyle Heights?

Bobby Womack there, California Dreamin', and the Mamas and the Papas with Dancing in the Street. Michelle Phillips from Mamas and the Papas turns 80 tonight, born the 4th of June 1946. So two very different readings of the same Californian world. Hope you enjoyed it. This is Block Party now, and then we'll hear a little bit of Ham Sandwich. This is So Here We Are.

That is Ham Sandwich with Ants, and before that we heard Block Party with So Here We Are. Now, Ham Sandwich are Niamh Farrell, Podge McNamee from Kells and County Meath. Two completely different voices there, but somehow it totally makes sense. They were out on the road last month, and that's from their 2022 album, Magnify. So I hope you enjoyed it. We're going to go to Anne Peebles now. And if you're like me, got soaked today in any of today's downpours, this one's for you. I was out and about just getting the bin, and I got absolutely saturated like I'd been swimming. So this is I Can't Stand the Rain.

That is Everything But the Girl, Each and Every One. Tracy Thorn and Ben Watt, and that was their debut single in 1984. Tracy was only 21 years old and she already sounded like that. Absolutely brilliant. Okay, we'll go to our RTE Radio 1 Recommends list. And I played this during the week already, but it is absolutely brilliant. And Loa, she is incredible, as you might have heard her on Late Date before, but she's an incredible actress, incredible musician and incredible... Yeah, she's even a DJ, a late night DJ. So,

That is Gregory Isaacs there and Night Nurse. That is a bit of crack. Nearly 7 minutes long, but I really enjoyed it, so I hope you enjoyed it too. Absolutely brilliant. All right, we're going to play some more quieter music now, and we're going to go to Gregory Alan Isakoff. And we're going to hear his track Before the Sun, and after that, from a text request about a gig last night that he was at in the Olympia, Jason Isbell. So we'll hear two in a row now. This is

0: That is Jason Isbell and the 400 unit even, and Gregory Alan Isakoff before that, Before the Sun, that track. Now, that Jason Isbell track goes out to Paul, who was at his gig in the Olympia last night. So Paul says he had a brilliant night, and I can well believe it. Thanks a million for getting in touch, and thanks for requesting that one. That was called If We Were Vampires. Well, we have more music coming right after this.
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0: You're listening to Late Date here with Aoife Scott. It is 1 minute to 11, but we're going to keep the music going, and we're going to go back to the RTE Radio 1 Recommends list and play the new single by Kingfisher. This is The Sun Will Never Settle.

As I was walking home one evening, I noticed ex-believing. 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A poor old dog and a worm in the weed, a fine old pigeon. Indeed, a daddy long legs jumped up sprightly, danced at the reel in the flickering light. Oh, round we go, heel to the toe. A daddy long legs jumped up sprightly, danced at the reel in the flickering light. On his tin and wispy spindles, he was deft and he was nimble. His eyes were scientific, and his dancing was terrific.

the toll. God says I, tonight's the night, we'll dance to the reel in the flickered light. Then the daddy long legs looked at me directly, with a gaze that could dissect me, and he asked me in a whisper, hey, have you got any sisters? Good God Almighty, says I to him, what sort of a man?

she's not your type. She wouldn't dance a reel if they couldn't lie. Says he, does she come from another planet? Has she got a bee in her bonnet? Does she do her daily duties? You never know, we might be suited. And the rats and the worms began to laugh. Some of them

I could see that he had no scruples when I looked into his pupils. They were purple or magenta, like a statue Jordan lent. Says I, I'll get her right away, good man, says

light. And then up stepped a red carnation, and they gave her an ovation. She was warm and enchanting as she slowly started dancing. And the poor old pigeon peeled his eye, the nettles and the weeds began to sigh. Daddy long legs said my oh my, then he flipped his legs in the flickering light. She was bright and she was charming, and I heard him call her darling. He was graceful as a whisper, and his delicate legs of silver. And the rats and the worms were still as mice, the poor old pigeon said that's nice. A shimmering veil and a lovely bride, we danced at the reel in the flickering light. Oh, round we go, heel to the toe. A shimmering veil and a lovely bride, we danced at the reel in the

Kingfisher and The Sun Will Never Settle, and that's new on the RT Radio 1 Recommends this release. That was the first song, and secondly it was Christy Moore with The Real in the Flickering Light, a request from Jason in Limerick, but he doesn't seem to be happy with the version that I picked. A very funny message. Thanks a million, Jason, for your text, and we'll move on to your other messages. Joe is in Clare, and he's enjoying the music. Thanks so much, Clare. Joe, we very appreciate your message. Declan is tuned in Limerick also, and he's enjoying the tunes. Thanks a million. There's a text message in looking for some more Rua Ree. I won't get a chance to play him tonight. He's looking for Johnny Workman or Easy on the Eye. Class Video 2 and Cove is looking good. I'm a big fan now after hearing him this week on the RTE Radio 1 Recommends. Joe

was texting in earlier on and she was looking for, he or she was looking for the Stones, but I played a little bit of Stones earlier on in the week and I'm not sure if I can get away with playing some more because I played two in a row. And I'm going to keep going and playing some more music. Oh, Bridget is looking for a new singer-songwriter by Emma Hines, but I'll have to check that out and look up that music. And Terry is looking for Riders on the Storm from the terrible weather in Kells. Yeah, thanks a million, Terry. I appreciate that. And Joseph also was tuned in Limerick, and Ian Michael Gallagher. I'm going to keep going. Oh, Kieran and Tralee is looking for bit of Paul Weller. But Kieran, I actually have your request from the other night, so I'm going to have that next for you, Joe Strummer, very soon. We're going to keep going. I'm going to play some new music from Wallace Bird. Her new album comes out tomorrow. This is called Hold Tight.

That is the brilliant Stephen Wilson Jr. And that's his track Kid. And he's coming to Dublin to the Trinity Sessions, I think, as far as I know, on the 30th of June. And I have my tickets. If you haven't got yours, I get on it, because it's an absolutely brilliant gig and he's brilliant. That one goes out to Chris, tuned in all the way from Dublin, Ohio. Thanks a million for that. I hope you're keeping well. Now we're going to play another request from Aidan. This is Alison Russell and this is Requiem.

0: That is Alison Russell and Requiem. Extraordinary. Okay, well, it's a short break here and we'll be back in just a moment.
1: 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Slower reared, fed a multigrain diet, and given the time it needs for proper flavour to develop. That patience, well, you taste it. This is not just food, this is M&S food.
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That was two in a row there. The first we heard, The War on Drugs with Occasional Rain, and that was for Jerry Mack. And after that we heard Ray for the Riff Raff with The Body Electric. Now, Alinda Segarra of Hooray for the Riff Raff. She's born in the Bronx, ran away to New Orleans at 17 and makes music that sounds like it came from somewhere much older than both of those places. So we're going to keep going, and I'm going to play something now that is from that part of America. John Prine, this is one of my favourites. This is Your Flag Decal Won't Get You Into Heaven. Hope you enjoy it.

0: That is Eddie Reader with Dragonflies, and that one goes to Carmel in Ballantyre, who asked for that one. Thanks for getting in touch, Carmel. And before that, we heard The Stunning with Stand Up in This Wicked World, their latest single. Okay, we'll go to some of your messages now. I want to say hello to Mary in Beaumont, who is tuned in. Thanks so much, Mary. Great to hear from you. And Carmel, of course, is tuned in as well. She's enjoying the show. Catherine in Bantry is tuned in, and she said, thank you for playing Elvis the other night, and it was kind of Pete and Ellie to request a song for me. I love the community here on Late Date. It's absolutely brilliant. David Madden is listening in Timoleague in West Cork, and he's enjoying the Christy Moore track. Thanks a million for that. And I want to get to Francis in Cork, who has requested one of my own songs. Thanks a million, Francis. I think I'm too scarlet to play one of my own songs, but I appreciate you requesting it. Thanks a million for that. And we'll keep going. I'm going to take a quick short break after this.
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That is Sleepwalk by Joe Strummer, and that was for Kieran in Tralee, who requested that the other night. I am slowly but surely trying to get through some of your requests, and I still have an hour and 15 minutes left to do it. I'm not in next week, as I said I was at the start of the week. I'll be on Rising Time next week, so you will have to bear with me until I get in the next time, or ask Cahill or Ray, who's on tomorrow night. We will keep going. I want to say hello to Pete and Ellie, who are tuned in. Thanks so much for your message. I want to say hello to Kevin in Portlaoise. She was looking for some lamb chop with Bon Iver. I will see what I can do. And Will is tuned in. William Blarney is tuned in. He's enjoying the John Prine. Okay, let's play a bit of Nick Drake. This is Riverman.

0: That is the beautiful voice of Claire O'Riordan from Cork City, and that was her track Angel. And I want to play that one for Tom in Dublin 16. I hope you enjoyed that one, Tom. All right, we were shortly going to the Sea Area weather forecast, but first this.
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2: Hello there, this is Michelle Dillon here. Well, while many areas will see an improvement in conditions for a time tomorrow, our weather is generally going to continue unsettled as we move into the weekend and for next week too, and generally cooler than average. Showers will continue to gradually ease now tonight, becoming mostly confined to western areas later on. The westerly winds will ease too, becoming light to moderate southwesterly. Cooler than recent nights with overnight lows of 5 to 9 degrees. And tomorrow Friday will stay mostly dry in the east with some sunny spells too. However, there'll still be scattered showers, especially further to the west and north. Cloud will increase generally then during the afternoon, and it will become wet and breezy across Munster through the evening, with rain moving up from the southwest. Heavy later in the south and southwest. Cool for early summer with top temperatures of just 12 to 16 degrees and a mostly moderate southerly wind backing southeasterly later and freshening in Munster. And now for the sea area forecast for the next 24 hours. There is a gale warning in operation and also a small craft warning in operation. And there is a warning of heavy swell on Atlantic coasts for a time tonight. The meteorological situation at 2100, Ireland lies in a fresh to strong westerly airflow, generated by low pressure of 985 hectopascals, centred to the north of Scotland. A weak transient ridge moves in from the west overnight, ahead of a developing low which will move towards the southwest tomorrow. Forecast for Irish coastal waters from Belfast Lough to Hoathead to Cairnsore Point and for the Irish Sea. Wind decreasing west to southwest force 4 or 5 imminent, soon southerly, later increasing force 5 or 6 and backing southeasterly. Weather cloudy to fair with isolated showers, later cloudy with outbreaks of rain and drizzle, and the visibility mostly good, moderate in showers, decreasing.

0: increasing moderate or poor later. Forecast for Irish coastal waters from Carnsore Point to Mizenhead to Slinehead. Wind decreasing west to southwest, force 4 or 5 imminent, soon southerly. Later backing east or southeasterly and increasing force 6 or 7, reaching gale force 8 in the southwest and south. Weather, cloudy to fair with scattered showers. Later cloudy with rain heavy at times, mist and fog too. And the visibility mostly good for a time, moderate in showers, decreasing moderate to poor later. Forecast for Irish coastal waters from Slinehead to Malinhead to Belfast Lough. Winds decreasing west to southwest, force 4 or 5 imminent. Soon southerly, force 3 to 5. Later southeasterly or variable. Weather cloudy to fair with scattered showers. Later rain in the west. The visibility good, decreasing moderate in precipitation. And the outlook for a further 24 hours. Winds moderate near gale force cyclonic variable winds, reaching gale force at times in the southwest and south. Decreasing mostly light to moderate by Saturday afternoon, still fresh to strong in the south. Becoming mostly westerly through Saturday afternoon and later south to southwesterly. Increasing strong to near gale force in the southwest, west and northwest. Elsewhere becoming moderate to fresh. Weather, rain heavy at times, clearing eastwards through Saturday morning and afternoon, with cloudy to fair weather following. Further rain moving into the west from Saturday evening. And now for the coastal reports at 11 p.m. Malinhead, west 24 knots, gust 34 knots, rain shower 7 miles, 999, rising. Buoyant 5 of the southeast coast, west-northwest, 18 knots, 1006, rising. Roaches Point, west 14 knots, fair 15 miles, 1007, rising. Valentia west 14 knots, cloudy 14 miles, 1008, rising slowly. Belmullet west 13 knots, rain shower 5 miles, 1003, rising slowly. And finally, Dublin Airport west northwest 19 knots, rain shower 10 miles, 1003, rising. That's it for now. Back to you, Aoife.
1: 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Okay, we'll go up to the news next, but first this.
2: 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From No Frontiers and Missing You to some lesser-known gems, we'll hear his songs interpreted by artists including Mary Black, Christy Moore, Maura O'Connell and Mary Coughlin. Alongside that, there'll be new music from Call Me Anna and April Cleary and a small musical detour to Denmark. 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
1: RTE News at midnight. I'm Lauren O'Neill. Good morning. A man is due to be brought before Dublin District Court this morning in connection with a series of violent incidents in the city centre that resulted in the death of a 21-year-old man. Kyan Balogun died in hospital after he was found on Clarendon Street in the early hours of last Monday morning. He had been attacked and stabbed a number of times. The man, aged in his 20s, who was arrested on Wednesday as part of the wider investigation, has been charged with assault causing harm in relation to a separate incident. He is being detained at a Garda station in South Dublin, pending his appearance in court. The HSE has said an issue that impacted its computer systems was not caused as a result of a cybersecurity attack. It is understood the IT systems at a number of hospitals went down for several hours yesterday, including at University Hospital Waterford. However, the HSE has said this was caused by what it described as a technical issue that impacted its internet traffic. The Fianna Fáil TD, Malcolm Byrne, has announced he is stepping down as chair of the Joint Oireachtas Committee on

0: artificial intelligence. He said his decision was without prejudice to a legal process following his arrest last week on suspicion of drink driving. In a statement, the TD for Wicklow Wexford said he would remain an active member of the committee and is cooperating fully with the Gardaí. And the weather forecast. Showers will gradually ease, becoming mostly confined to western areas later on. Westerly winds will ease too, becoming light to moderate southwesterly. Lowest temperatures of 5 to 9 degrees. And that's all from the newsroom for now.
1: Thanks, Lauren.

That is the new track by Lambchop with Weekend. And before that, we heard Portishead with Glory Box, but that's Justin Vernon of Bon Iver on banjo. And Lambchop recorded that new album, Punching the Clown, at Vernon Studio in Wisconsin, and it's out in August.

If you've just tuned in, you're listening to Late Date. Actually, I want to thank Kevin for requesting that one. I played it earlier on in the week, but it is beautiful. So thanks to Kevin in Portlaoise. And yes, if you've just tuned in, you're listening to Late Date, the final hour on this Thursday night before we head into the weekend. I want to say hello to Kieran in Kilnamana. Thanks so much for your message. And to Ro and what's the other? Davo in there in they're thinking West Cork, but they want to say a request for Marguerite and her mother-in-law Doris in Rossmore in West Cork. And Ro and Davo are going to David Byrne in St. Anne's Park on Sunday night. Can't wait. Yes, I heard Louise playing David Byrne today and I thought about it myself. I was like, what am I doing on Sunday? Can I go? It'll be a brilliant show and enjoy yourselves. It'll be great. Now I want to say hello to Martin. I was also tuned in Scotland and a few different people that I missed. I did miss this was Deirdre and Billy. They were looking for some Brian Horgan's Quicksand. I won't have that for you tonight, but I will get it. If you're tuned into Rising Time next week, I'll get it for you. And I forgot to say a Brella Hunna to Greta, who is a big fan of the show. I apologise for missing that earlier on. And Aaron was tuned in listening to the Mamas and the Papas, and he loved that version of it. So we'll keep going. And I'm going to play a bit of Anis Mitchell now. I think, isn't that what I'm going to play? Yes, it is. I'm going to play Shepherd. Enjoy it.

And that is a gorgeous piece of music there called Lullaby by Kevin Ayers. I hope you enjoyed that. And thanks to Ian Michael Gallagher for putting me on to him. Yes, I'm going to keep going because I only have 40 minutes left and I do have a few requests left to play. And this was requested last night, but I can't find the name of the person who asked for this song. But I hope you hear it now. And also, I missed a request earlier on that I was supposed to give when I was playing Christy Moore. Fan of the show, Sean, a great fan of the show. He is brilliant. He emailed me and said Bart from Holland was a crazy Christy Moore fan and he loved the Cliffs of Dunedin. Now, I didn't have that. I had The Reel and the Flicker of Night tonight. But Bart's wife, Anne-Marie, and daughter, Romy, will be listening tonight. And so I want to say hello to them. And I'm going to play this. This is not Christy, but it's Sean Keane with the RTE Concert Orchestra, or Sean Kane even. And it's his version of Shenandoah.

That is Cathy Ryan there singing Slán Ó Uaile. And before that, we heard Sean Kane with the RTÉ Concert Orchestra with Shenandoah. That one goes out to Pascal in Tuam. Thanks so much for getting in touch, Pascal, and thanks for your request. And Slán Ó Uaile by Cathy Ryan, that is for Dermot. Not the exact track you requested, but thanks so much for your patience, Dermot. And I want to say hello to Amy, who's up late at her desk working. So glad to be keeping you company tonight. And hello to Western Kev, who's enjoying Sean Kane as well. Sean will be performing in July in Westport at the Wednesday night residency. That sounds brilliant. Absolutely great. All right, we'll keep going. Oh, Nuala and Tom are tuned in. They're enjoying the music as well in Dingle. Okay, we'll go for a little bit of Mary Coughlan now. This is One for My Baby.

three in a row. One for my baby, which was Mary Coughlan. The second was Tony Bennett with The Two Lonely People. And we just heard Julie London there with Cry Me a River. Three voices, three different decades, all pointing in the same direction at this era. Very sad, actually. I was feeling the sadness. Anyway, I went and I said I might be able to squeeze a little bit of Leonard Cohen in as I'm sitting here. And I just got a message there that I do want to say hello to a couple of people, and I've lost it. Padder and Anne Madden, who are tuned in after visiting the Rory Gallagher Festival. I'll play you a little bit of Leonard Cohen now. This is Famous Blue Raincoat.

Leonard Cohen, famous blue raincoat, written as a letter dated December 1961 from a man to the person who may have stolen his wife, or his friend, or himself. It's never quite clear, and that ambiguity is exactly the point. One of those songs where you're never entirely sure what happened. And it doesn't matter, because the feeling is completely precise. Beautiful stuff. Okay, time now for a little bit of music from the west of Ireland. This is Blána Hauge featuring Megan McRory. And it's a beautiful song called Ictaisteal do Síos Fan na Cóstal.

Absolutely beautiful. That is Blan na Hoige and featuring Megan Nick Rory. Ag tastal though, she's fan na Costi. Eight young Shannon singers from the Gaeltacht areas all over Ireland, and a completely extraordinary album, absolutely beautiful. And that song was written by Paul O'Brien, Kieran O'Brien and Paul O'Dugan, also known as Clannad, released in 1983. Well, I want to say hello to 40 Coats and hello to Judith for your messages just as I'm finishing up here. It's been great to have you with us, and it's great to have you all with me for the last few days. That's my last late date for a while. Next week you'll find me on Rising Time instead. So if you happen to be awake at that hour, do come and say hello to me. Fíochna O'Brien and Michael Cahill will be here on late date, so you will be in very good hands. And it's been a real pleasure. So I'll leave you with this one now. This is somebody who also plays with Blan na Hoige, the great Cullum McInumara. So thank you so much for being with me. I'll leave you with this. This is How to Catch a Star. Iwa Ramagav, Prabua, Tarara, Agaslan.

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1: Maya Dunphy will tell us about the treasured possessions and surprising discoveries about her granny that feature in this week's Museum of Me. 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

0: Aran O'Neill, good morning. A man is due to be brought before Dublin District Court this morning in connection with a series of violent incidents in the city centre that resulted in the death of a 21-year-old man. Quayam Balogun died in hospital after he was found on Clarendon Street in the early hours of last Monday morning. He had been attacked and stabbed a number of times. The man, aged in his 20s, who was arrested on Wednesday as part of the wider investigation, has been charged with assault causing harm in relation to a separate incident. Unions and employers have criticised the government over delays in implementing new pay transparency rules. The EU Pay Transparency Directive will require employers to address gender pay gaps. Companies will have to provide job candidates with salary details, and interviewers will no longer be able to ask about pay history. The measures are supposed to come into force from Sunday, but Ireland has said it will miss the deadline. The Department of Children, Disability and Equality said the measures will come into force on a phased basis and that in the meantime, employers will not be penalised for non-compliance. The Fianna Fáil TD, Malcolm Byrne, has announced he is stepping down as chair of the Joint Oireachtas Committee on Artificial Intelligence. He said his decision was without prejudice to a legal process following his arrest last week on suspicion of drink driving. In a statement, the TD for Wicklow Wexford said he would remain an active member of the committee and is cooperating fully with the Gardaí. And the weather forecast. Showers will gradually ease, becoming mostly confined to western areas later on. Westerly winds will ease too, becoming light to moderate southwesterly. Lows temperatures of 5 to 9 degrees. And that's all from the newsroom for now.
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